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3: 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The Supreme Court said enough is enough. 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
11: 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And in the Relief Factor studios, my name's Larry O'Connor. It's O'Connor and Company. Coming up in 30 minutes, K.T. McFarland, former national security advisor to many presidents, including President Trump's first term. We'll talk China. We'll talk Iran. We'll talk Russia. We'll talk Cuba. We'll talk Coast Guard and Naval Academy graduations and a whole lot more with K.T. McFarland. Also coming up in our next hour, join us there. We're going to speak with Senator Rick Scott about what's going on with Cuba. I know he's plugged in on that on behalf of his fellow Floridians, but also what's going on in the U.S. Senate and whether anything's going to get done between now and the election. We'll get into all of that with Senator Scott. But first, if you're on a road trip at all, or if you're driving in a new town, and I know that you've experienced what I've experienced, where you're driving, maybe you're hungry, you want to pull over, and you see that building with that roof, that unmistakable roof that only says all you can eat salad bar, pizza, and even better, root beer served by the pitcher, poured into those beautiful red plastic cups. You know the roof I'm talking about. It's the Pizza Hut roof. But too often you pull off and you say, okay, let's get some pizza. And it turns out that it's now like a Vietnamese restaurant or you know, a auto parts store or something, because all of these iconic Pizza Hut buildings, many of them, the franchises went under and new people came in. And what happened to my Pizza Hut? What happened to that Pizza Hut experience? Well, our next guest is becoming incredibly popular and everyone's talking about him because he felt that too. And he's decided to revive the Pizza Hut Classic. In fact, that's what they're calling it, Pizza Hut Classics. His name is Tim Sparks. He's president of Dalen Corporation out of Kansas. Tim, did you think this would blow up the way it has blown up over the past 2 weeks?
7: Thanks for having me on, Larry. No, absolutely not. for somebody like me, this is very surreal.
11: But
7: I appreciate it.
11: It seemed like you, so the idea is you're reviving all of those old classic Pizza Hut franchises. And by the way, Dalen Corporation, you guys, you've been in this business for years, right? You're a Pizza Hut guy. It's just that you have been doing Pizza Hut based on the new formula that Pizza Hut has put on for the buildings and for the menus and all of that jazz. It's a little bit more of a fast food experience rather than a sit down and dine in experience. Am I properly describing that?
7: Yeah. We Dalen is celebrating our 50th year this year, and one of our partners actually worked in Pizza Hut the very first day it opened. So wow. We go all the way back to day one. And the iconic Red Roof, the iconic dine-in restaurant, I grew up in that, you know, with my family as a child before I ever knew I was going to be doing this for a living. So it's always been close to me in my heart. It's always where I felt, you know, the Pizza Hut came from, was that, you know, having these dining rooms where people could come in, get together, gather, and converse. So we've been doing it for a few years now.
11: So I want to know what the pitch was like. Whose idea was it, and was it a tough sell? Were you the one? Did you say, "Hey, I've got an idea. Let's try this out"?
7: No, Pizza Hut originally brought it to us in around 2018. Asked if we wanted to be a test market, and we definitely jumped on it. Our first one was in Dahlonega, Georgia, and it took off right away. Again, if you Google Pizza Hut Dahlonega, Georgia, you're going to see all kinds of bloggers who have been visiting there for 5-6 years now. And I could tell it really resonated with the locals, too. So we got after it pretty quick. So we've now remodeled 38 locations that are classics, and you know, we'll keep going. Right now we've had some issues supplying the Tiffany lamps, but because of all this attention, we're getting suppliers reaching out to us, so we're going to be able to pick up production of those and get some more of these open quick.
11: Yeah, that's what I heard. Thank you. You beat me to the punch. Those iconic sort of lamps that hang over every table that sort of have that Tiffany stained glass look to them. Are you actually sourcing those from like original collectors, and there just aren't any left anymore?
7: Yeah, well, yes, we've had a lot of people reach out. That is awesome because they're willing to give up this lamp that they got, you know, many moons ago. So, but we need more than that to be able to do what our vision is.
11: Yeah.
7: So we're going to have somebody start to produce them again. And we're pretty excited that the attention made it possible that we were able to find some folks that are willing to do that for us.
11: So walk us through the experience now, if people aren't getting, and by the way, there's, you know, probably some Zoomers and some younger millennials who don't actually have the vivid memories that people of my generation, Generation X, have of these Pizza Huts. So when somebody walks into a Pizza Hut Classic right now, one of the 30-plus that you guys have rejuvenated, walk us through the experience.
7: Well, when you first come in, you'll see a plaque from our one of our founders, Dan Carney, who just talks about the history of how Pizza Hut started when they borrowed, him and his brother borrowed $600 from their mother. And they were going to Wichita State, and that's the beginning. And then as you walk in to the inside, you're going to see the red checkered tablecloths. We have they're electric candles. They're battery-operated candles now. We don't light them with matches like we did in the past. But, and then, of course, the Tiffany lights, the green carpets, the red booths. Once you get into the dining room, you'll see our salad bar. And then
11: the salad bar. I love that salad bar. I love the hard-boiled eggs part. The crushed-up hard-boiled eggs in the salad bar was my favorite. And my mom would always get the beets, and I hated the beets. I like beets now, but at the time I hated the beets.
7: I totally understand. I was exactly the same way as a kid. So, and then it's great once you order, and you know, we bring out your drinks, and everybody always gets excited that it's, you know, it's, oh my gosh, it's the red cups. And I think for you and I to bring our kids in, that, you know, they get to experience something that we experienced as children that meant a lot to us. And for me, it resonated for me so much as a child. I hope that it starts to resonate with, you know, the next generation.
11: Yeah, I heard you mention once, and I'd love for you to expand on this, that what you're witnessing now is when families come in and they sit down and they've got the experience of the salad bar. And yeah, and like I remember my dad would give me a couple of quarters, and that's where I first learned to play Pac-Man. And you've got the Pac-Mans there in the little area where the kids can play probably more than a quarter now. But you say, and then the pizza comes, and everyone has to run back to the table and eat the pizza, and nobody's looking on their phone. Nobody's, you know, if anything, they're only using Instagram to take a picture of themselves and share it with everybody.
7: Yeah, so when my wife and I go out to dinner, we actually make a conscious effort to look around, and it's stunning to me how many folks are out. I mean, they're out to dinner with their family or their friends, they're all just staring at their phones, you know, and it's weird, but we notice in our classics, people tend to put those down, maybe because they're talking about the past, or maybe because they're looking at the artwork that talks about Book It and things like that. But it does tend to, you can't get rid of it entirely. And some people online have said we must be putting out blockers on the phone. We don't do anything like that.
11: But although it's a thought, that would be very popular, Tim.
7: You know what? They should not have put that in the back of my head. But anyway, a lot of people come in and play and just, you know, I mean, there's different classics throughout the country. They're not all mine, but in ours, we do have the Pac-Man machine. We actually don't charge anything. You just get to play.
11: Wow. Oh, dude, I'm all over that. but how do you know whose turn it is next? Because the trick was you had to put your quarter on the council there.
7: Right.
11: To signal to everybody. I love the trust system back then. It was amazing. Tim, you talk like somebody who... this isn't just some sort of CEO executive play for you, and you're just trying to move on to the next gig, or sort of, you know, you'll be the CEO of Pepsi or something. You sound like Pizza Hut's in your blood. Like this is what you've always done. How did you start in this business?
7: I graduated from high school in upstate New York, and I had lived in Hawaii also. My father was in the service. And right after I graduated from high school, my sister still lived in Hawaii. I bought a one-way ticket. My sister bought me the one-way ticket. I flew out to Hawaii. She knew the assistant manager at Pizza Hut. So I started washing dishes at the Mapunapuna Pizza Hut on the island of Oahu 43 years ago.
11: No way. You were a dishwasher at Pizza Hut, and now that makes sense. That makes sense because you talk about this like it's your life, and that's exactly what a corporation would want in someone in your position. Well, then you can answer the burning question. Pineapple? You started in Hawaii, so pineapple? We're okay with that?
7: Absolutely. Ironically, you know, pepperoni is by far our biggest topping in the United States. It's not outside of the country, but in the United States it is. But in Hawaii, the second most popular topping was pineapple.
11: Amazing. You know, one other thing that always, so I grew up in Detroit, and so Domino's and Little Caesars was just sort of the regular neighborhood pizza joints. Domino's was takeout. Little Caesars had Little Caesars pizza parlors, very similar to the Pizza Hut thing. And then Pizza Hut blew up, and then what is it about that era? I want to say early 80s, mid 80s, where suddenly these pizza places just exploded nationwide, Pizza Hut and Little Caesars and Domino's.
7: Yeah, I don't know if you remember a chain called Shakey's.
11: Shakey's in Southern California. Yeah, you bet.
7: Yeah, and they had the piano player and all that. And so I think that, you know, I do believe, the Carney brothers really were the ones that were behind Pizza coming to America and starting that blow up, if you will. Mm-hmm. And

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1: This is a fun time of year if you love our country. And if you're listening to this program, I assume you love our country. Good morning, O'Connor and Company. And I love this week. I live in the Annapolis area, and my daughter went to the Naval Academy, and I talk about this often. Meredith, my wife, and I, we are what's called sponsor parents in the greater Annapolis area. Anybody who lives near one of our military academies, I really implore you to explore the idea of being a sponsor parent. What it is, well, basically, the in the Naval Academy's example, the midshipmen there, when they have liberty on the weekends, they can come and basically crash at your house. You have a bed for them. You have a room for them. If your kids are grown up and out of the house, their bedrooms are still there, open your home up to one of these midshipmen or one of the cadets at the Air Force or at West Point, and they will make your lives better. One of the midshipmen that I sponsored, class of 2023, is now a Marine Corps officer. He's getting married this weekend in Virginia. Meredith and I are serving as the parents of the groom. He has a father. His mother's not in the picture. His father lives far away. We've sort of, he's adopted us in a way, and we've sort of co-adopted him unofficially. And we're so proud that Adrian Johnson is getting married this weekend. He won the brigades there at the Naval Academy. He's a great boxer. Anyway, it's been so enriching for us. And so we get excited this week because in Annapolis, it's the Naval Academy commencement ceremonies and the commissioning of those officers. West Point, I think, is next week, along with Air Force. Yesterday, Coast Guard Academy had their commencement ceremonies. And the President of the United States, they rotate who gets to go, whether it's Secretary of Navy, Secretary of the Army, Defense, or War Secretary, excuse me, Vice President, they all speak at these addresses. Last year, J.D. Vance, the vice president of Marine, he spoke at the Naval Academy. This week, tomorrow, it'll be the president of the United States. Yesterday, the president was at the Coast Guard commencement, and I want to share a little bit of what he had to say to the brand new Coast Guard officers.
2: Well, everyone has worked and studied hard. Some may have spent a little bit too much time at a place called Mr. G's. I don't know what Mr. G's is. I don't know what it is, but I don't like the sound of this. I'm not, where am I going with this one? But we want you all to have a clean slate as you begin your careers. So therefore, Mr. Superintendent, I hereby absolve all cadets who are on restriction for minor conduct infractions and even somewhat major infractions. Effective immediately. Okay? You guys, you got away with murder. I was just in a good mood. I was in a very good mood to do that.
1: That's fantastic. And I hope he does that in Annapolis as well, in downtown Annapolis. Annapolis is known, you know, before it became the capital of Maryland and before it became the home of the Naval Academy, St. John's College was there back when Maryland was just a colony. George Washington's stepson ended up going to St. John's College to sort of clean up his act. But the sad thing is he got into some trouble, too, because Annapolis basically at that point was, well, it was a shipping town. And so with shipping towns comes pirates, pubs, and prostitutes. And much of Annapolis, well, I mean, there's no pirates anymore. Anyway, there's a couple of places in downtown Annapolis, DTA, the midshipmen refer to it as, that sounds a lot like Mr. G's there that the president was referring to near the Coast Guard Academy. That would be Acme and O'Brien's, probably, where most of the minor and some major infractions take place. Because they're college kids, and they're sailors. A little bit more of the president yesterday with the Coast Guard.
2: Come on, get up. Get up. I want to see this guy. I hate good-looking men. Hey, good. Matthew, that's great. Thank you very much. It's a great honor. We also have the only cadet who earned a perfect score on every single fitness test. Now we're talking fitness. Do you know who this is already? Wow, this guy must be something. I mean, I think we'll have to invite him up. I want to check it out. For the last four straight years, which they think may be an all-time record. Congratulations to Thomas Roach. Thomas, get up here, please. I want to see. I want to check him out. Whoa. We're not going to fight with him. I'm not fighting him. I'm not. This is not UFC. Please understand that, Thomas. Look at this guy. Look at the muscles on this guy.
3: He's a wrestler.
2: Just hit him in the shoulder. I hurt my...
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6: Memorial Day. 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
7: News, I'm Mary Rose. Regional officials say the U.S. is close to a deal with Iran to end the war and reopen the Strait of Hormuz. The president said negotiations are proceeding constructively, but he advised not rushing into a deal. The regional officials say the agreement would see Iran give up its stockpile of highly enriched uranium. The Strait's reopening would happen in parallel with the U.S. lifting its blockade of Iranian ports. That would begin to ease the global energy crisis. The deal would also end the war between Israel and Hezbollah, though Israel remains concerned about Hezbollah's threat. Emergency officials are searching for solutions as a huge chemical tank south of L.A. threatens to explode. About 50,000 people are under evacuation orders in Orange County, where fire officials say the overheated tank is likely to explode or spill out. This is SRN News.
8: In his new movie, The Dragon's Prophecy, Dinesh D'Souza brings the new Middle East into focus with a message of perseverance, faith, and a shared global destiny.
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1: Company live from your nation's capital, Washington, D.C. I'm Larry O'Connor. China, 1 week after hosting President Trump and that incredible American delegation of patriots from the cabinet, as well as titans of high-tech industry, right after a week of summit meetings between China and the president, China had another meeting, this time between Xi Jinping and Vladimir Putin of Russia. I always get nervous when these two are talking to each other. The president, though, did point out yesterday that this meeting didn't seem to have the same trappings that his meeting had. Here's the president commenting on it.
17: What do you make of President Xi meeting with Putin this week?
18: Well, he told me he was going to. I think it's good. I get along with both of them, but I think it's good. I don't know if the ceremony was quite as brilliant as mine. I watched. I think we topped him. Good team. But no, I get along with Putin, I get along with everybody but your husband and a few others.
1: That was Jackie Henrick, the reporter from Fox News, who's engaged to Congressman Fitzpatrick, a Democrat from Pennsylvania, who's been a thorn in the side of the president on a lot of issues. All right, let's bring in KT McFarland, former Deputy National Security Advisor. You must love it when the president just sort of rolls like that. We outdid Putin there with our meeting and then jabs the reporter's fiance.
19: It's just so vintage Trump, but he has a point.
1: Yeah.
19: That the difference between the two meetings was pretty significant. Why? Because President Trump and President Xi met as equals, sort of as equals. I mean, President Trump would give you the argument. I think he's right that we're sort of more, we're a few notches ahead of China on the equal part. But the Russia-China meeting is a completely different thing. China is definitely the senior partner of that relationship. And Russia, in many ways, is going there as a supplicant. Because what does Russia want out of this? Russia is desperate for money. Russia wants to sell oil and LNG, liquefied natural gas, to China. And it's advocating to the Chinese, let's build this new Siberian pipeline, the second Siberian pipeline, and then you don't have to worry about the Strait of Hormuz. You don't have to worry about the crazy Middle East. You can buy our stuff. And China wants to do it, but at a really, really, really reduced price, because China has access to American LNG, to LNG from other countries. So it wants it. There's going to be a tough negotiating deal, and Russia's going to basically pay for the privilege of selling whatever they can sell to China. But what China will really want back in return, not just a cheap price, but they'll want Russian access to the Arctic, which Russia has been very reluctant to give. The next sort of geopolitical concentration is going to be who controls the Arctic, because the Arctic is not just a trade route between Asia, over the top of the North Pole, trading from Asia to Europe to North America. It's also a strategic route. How do you defend each other? How do you defend from missiles from Russia and China? How do they defend against us? And so it's potentially a major raw materials area for exploitation. So China isn't an Arctic power. It doesn't cross the Arctic Circle, but it wants to be.
1: Yeah.
19: And so it's going to really, I think, the Chinese are going to have a tough bargain with Russia, wanting a lot of Russian access. Basically, Russia, sell us your position in the Arctic. And that's what this is really all about. It's all about the Arctic.
1: And that's why the president and his team have been so insistent on keeping Greenland in the conversation and Greenland
19: on
1: the table.
19: Absolutely. That's the whole Greenland conversation, is the Arctic.
1: KT, when I see Putin and Xi getting together and talking behind closed doors, I just assume that they're spending a lot of time figuring out how they can both mess with us, America, and make our lives miserable. Do you think they're intent on seeing the situation in Iran get resolved for their own economic purposes, or are they happy to see it sort of struggle and limp along here because they think it's harming Trump and ultimately America politically?
19: I think it cuts both ways. On one hand, they're happy to see it. Russia's happy to see it limp along because as long as it limps along, oil prices are high and Russia makes money off of oil. That's its main and only source of income. China, slightly different because China wants that strait open because for now, China is desperately in need of energy, as I said in the beginning, whether it's Russian energy, whoever energy. And China gets a good significant percentage of its energy from the Gulf region. Now, it's not just oil. It's not just Iranian oil that China's not receiving right now. It's everybody's oil. Qatar, UAE, Saudi Arabia, Iraq, Iran, they're not getting any of that oil. And that oil probably, it makes up well more than half of their oil imports, and it probably is 15% of their total energy needs. So if all of a sudden your energy needs were cut by 15%, that's a significant hit for their own manufacturing, and not just manufacturing of things that we buy on Amazon, but manufacturing in the artificial intelligence world because it requires so much energy. And China it has many things, but what it doesn't have is oil and natural gas.
1: Let's continue the conversation here about Iran and most specifically where things stand. The president made mention yesterday of how effective the blockade has been. I saw the 31st MEU through CENTCOM, it was announced, the 31st MEU for the Marine Corps intercepted another Iranian vessel, sent them back home. It was a stunning video to watch, by the way. Obviously, we're still getting it done there, our military is, with regard to the blockade, but it doesn't seem to be compelling the Iranian negotiators to reach some kind of resolution here. At what point does that squeeze become irresistible and they'll actually cede control of the uranium and other and open up the strait? Or are we just leading to, is this just the president trying every possible exhaustive measure until ultimately he has to do what he ultimately has to do, which is continue the military strikes?
19: I think the latter. Here's why. You know, look, they've made it really clear. The IRGC is in charge, and they're not negotiating with anybody. They'd rather be martyrs. They'd rather see their entire country be blown apart than they would to concede their nuclear weapons. Now, so what's changed about this? In the last week or so, it's the involvement of the Gulf Arabs. So when President Trump 3 days ago said, I delayed my attack that was planned for Tuesday, I delayed it because the Gulf Arabs have requested it. And part of why they requested it is they don't want the war to get bigger. But the other part is that they're now major players in this. I mean, who would have thought that you would have the Saudis and Emiratis and Qatar, all these countries fighting with us, with Israel, against Iran. So I think that's a good thing that these guys are involved, because whatever military action goes forward, they have to be involved. And whatever peace prospects there are at the end of the war, they have to be involved. So that's the good thing. Now, Donald Trump needs this war to be over. He cannot continue to delay, postpone, et cetera, play the Iranian game, because gas prices aren't coming down while he's doing that, and he needs gas prices to come down, and he knows that.
1: Yeah, you know,
19: and so,
1: And let me, can I jump in there? Because, KT, since we last spoke, there was a bit of a viral moment for the president as he was on the South Lawn heading to Marine One. He was asked, how much of America's financial situation do you take into consideration when negotiating with Iran? And he said, I don't consider it at all. My focus is making sure Iran doesn't have nukes. Is that the entirety of the situation? Frankly, I'm kind of okay with that, but you've been in these rooms with presidents and with secretaries of state and national security advisors. When they're negotiating with a hostile enemy while we're in the middle of combat, should they be taking domestic economic and inflation issues into account as they go about their business? What's your comment on that?
19: Well, first of all, that was not the whole clip. What President Trump said, and in the context of what he said, is I'm not going to let that be what forces me to do a bad deal. In other words, I understand it, but it's not going to stop my determination to end Iran and prevent Iran's nuclear program going forward. So that's number one. And number two, you know, in a weird way, the longer this goes on, the more countries are turning to the United States as a replacement for oil and natural gas from the Middle East. So, you know, there's method in the madness, but President Trump understands. Got to have those prices come down. And they will, and they'll come down very quickly. Once that strait is open, there's so much oil just ready to burst out into the world economy.
1: Yeah, that's true. And then that's probably why you see Wall Street not really reacting negatively to the price of oil right now, because everybody knows that this is temporary. It's going to get resolved one way or the other. That's what the president used those words, one way or the other. This is going to get resolved soon. KT, while I've got you, I remember speaking with you on a regular basis. I've had the pleasure of interviewing you every week, really, for the last, almost 15 years now. And during the second Obama term, two major things happened. This Iran nuclear deal that you criticized and said was a disaster, and then the relationship being forged there by the Obama team and Raul Castro and the Castro regime in Cuba. Yesterday, the Trump administration, very different approach. They indicted Raul Castro. I'd love for you to comment on that and what's next for the U.S. in Cuba.
19: Raul Castro is 94 years old, and he's in poor health and apparently mental health as well. I'm not sure we're going to see him in handcuffs, you know, in Southern District of Manhattan. But it's the point of it and the principle of indicting him, because a lot of Cuban Americans feel extremely strongly that their whole lives were ruined by this man and that he did commit murder of their own family and loved ones. So I think that was a necessary precondition for the United States and the healing of that wound between Cuban Americans and Cuba. On the other hand, I think it's an indication that things are moving quite quickly in Cuba, that we will find a way. And the person that President Trump has delegated to dealing with Cuba is Cuban refugee family Marco Rubio, who talks on a fairly regular basis with the grandson of Raul Castro, Raulito. So I think there's a deal done. They're looking to how to invest. American money would go into investing in developing Cuba. The sanctions would be lifted. It's just the only people standing in the way, frankly, are a bunch of incompetent, corrupt, old, senior communist government officials who the people don't like and are really not, you know, they're just standing in the way. I think they get brushed aside quite quickly.
1: Just a minute left, KT. Oh, finish?
19: By the Cubans. I mean, brushed aside by the Cubans.
1: Just a minute left here, KT. We just played a little bit of the president's remarks at the Coast Guard commencement yesterday, and tomorrow will be the Naval Academy commissioning. You and I have something in common. Both our daughters commissioned out of the Naval Academy as Navy officers. So this week is always special. Are you going to be leaning forward a bit and watching the president's remarks tomorrow out of Annapolis?
19: What do you think, Larry? Aren't you?
1: Yes. Especially considering what our Navy and our Marines are involved in right now as we speak. They're the tip of the spear over in Iran.
19: And the Secretary of the Navy's son is graduating in that class.
1: Yes, we just had Hung Kao on the show yesterday to talk about it. Amazing moment. Nothing like it.
19: Great country, isn't it?
1: It really is. KT, God bless you. Thanks for joining us. We'll talk next week.
19: Thank you. Go Navy.
1: Go Navy, indeed. So many people living with everyday pain think they're just stuck with it. It is what it is. And I want to tell you, I know what you feel. I do. I've been there. But it doesn't have to be like this. I want to tell you about George. George from Oregon. He wrote in to tell us about his Relief Factor story. George is a hardworking guy, spends 10 hours a day in a garbage truck. This is a tough job.
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1: I'm Larry O'Connor. Good morning. You know, my late friend and mentor, Andrew Breitbart, made famous the line that politics is downstream of culture. What he means by that is, well, I'll shorthand it for you. The issue of same-sex marriage was resolved not by the Supreme Court or by any vote of any state. It was resolved by Will and Grace becoming a number one sitcom in America's living room. See, Hollywood influences us. Hollywood influences how we view the world. Hollywood, or at least they attempt to, and oftentimes they're successful. But for political conservatives to ignore the culture, especially pop culture, films, television, music, to just ignore all of that and just focus on voting and legislation and winning elections, well, you're always going to lose. You got to have a conversation where everyone's talking. And that often is in the pop culture, movies, and sports, etc. So we try to stay plugged in to the entertainment world. That's why the slogan for our show is News, Politics, and Entertainment. We focus on entertainment, but we also, well, obviously, we want to try to entertain. All right, that brings us to filmmaker Christopher Nolan. And he's a great filmmaker. Some of his movies are seminal films, honestly. Interstellar, life-changing for a lot of people. The whole Dark Knight series, the reimagination of Batman and the political and social commentary that he made in those films, phenomenal. Honestly, just some of the best stuff you've ever seen. Well, he's got a reinterpretation of Odyssey coming out, and it's getting a lot of attention for a lot of the wrong reasons. And Christopher Nolan himself is now doing quite a bit of publicity, and just this weekend he gave 60 Minutes an interview, and he said something. Well, let's take a listen, and then we'll discuss. Here's Christopher Nolan.
2: You don't do email?
3: I do not. I never have.
2: And why not?
3: Oh, no interest.
2: Do you get letters? I mean, postal letters with stamps on them?
3: I get a lot of printed emails where people are like, you got to take a look at this.
2: All right.
3: But no, I have just never been particularly interested in that as a form of communication.
2: No smartphone?
3: No, I've never had a smartphone. It's getting harder and harder.
2: Mm-hmm.
3: The return of the QR code has been quite tricky.
2: Ah.
3: QR code had sort of gone away, but COVID brought it back, and now it's kind of everywhere. And if you don't have a smartphone, you can't do much with a QR code. So I carry a flip phone when I travel.
2: Is this a way, and I don't mean this in a pejorative sense of any kind, actually in a very complimentary sense, is this a way of keeping the world at a appropriate distance and not letting it cave in on you like the rest of us do in the digital world?
3: I mean, I think it's more a thing of I haven't let the rest of the world cave in on me. I'm just living the same way that we all used to. So, you know, to me, it's just life is normal.
2: And I envy you deeply.
3: Most people do, which says something about where this has all gone, which is not good. You know, I feel very fortunate to not be wearing the digital shackles, you know, but such is life.
1: All right, I'll be honest. I'm torn on this. I sort of envy that, I guess. I mean, do you envy that idea of not ever having a smartphone ever again, just cutting it off? No more email. No email, even. And he's bragging about it. He seems rather proud of it. Although a lot of people are sort of calling BS on this whole thing. How can you be a modern-day filmmaker working in the Hollywood industry, dealing with all of the people involved in putting a movie on, and not have emails? And what's this? I get a lot of printed emails. How do you get them exactly? Oh, I get it. So your assistant directors and your production assistants and your staff, and he's got a big staff, they all have emails. They print them out and then walk them over to him. Oh, so he's pristine. He doesn't have to deal with emails because everyone else in his world has to. I mean, that's the follow-up question here. Okay, what if everybody who works on your film does the same thing? Can you make a movie that way in 2026? The answer is no. So is he really just an elitist here? He has staff who does that dirty work for him, and he can keep his hands clean and free to envision and imagine his next great opus, I suppose. Maybe that's why he's cast Elliot Page, apparently, as Helen of Troy, because he hasn't actually researched her and figured out that she's now transgender and not, you know. Well, listen, if you're not on the internet, you don't know this stuff, I guess. That said, I am a little jealous. Dave Rubin, great podcaster, seems to be a good guy. I've only met him once, but he famously takes August off. Every August, he unplugs. He goes tech-free. He doesn't do a podcast. He doesn't do anything. He just, well, I mean, he reads. He gets back to nature. He touches grass, and he doesn't touch his smartphone. I don't know. That sounds interesting. It sounds appealing. It also sounds completely unrealistic, and it sounds like somebody who can afford to take a month off of everything or has the kind of job where he only works 11 out of 12 months a year. I mean, listen, I get several weeks vacation, but I can't take them all at once. Hell, you guys drive me crazy if I take more than 1 week vacation off. By the way, warning, coming up late August, I'll be taking 2 weeks. But I haven't taken a day until then. My point is, not all of us have the ability, the luxury, the privilege. Can I use privilege in this context? The privilege to be able to unplug and go without a smartphone, go without email, go without any tech in our lives, and just, you know, raise chickens out in the pasture. By the way, even farmers need high tech and smartphones and things right now. That's what farming has turned into. Oh, one other thing. They're pushing all of these.
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12: News this hour from Town Hall. I'm Mary Rose. A man who opened fire near a White House security checkpoint is dead. It was the third incident of gunfire in the vicinity of President Trump in the past month. The man was near 17th Street and Pennsylvania Avenue when he pulled a weapon from his bag and began firing. Officers returned fire and the suspect died later at a hospital. A new income tracker is highlighting a sharp contrast in wage trends between the last two administrations. Correspondent Ken Lorman reports.
13: Data from the Unleash Prosperity Committee shows incomes rising significantly faster during the first 16 months of President Trump's second term compared to notable declines under former President Biden. Analysts say recent pressures tied to the Iran conflict and higher oil prices have weighed on real wages, but there is optimism ahead. If oil drops back below $80 a barrel, experts expect incomes and overall affordability to rebound. Ken Lorman reporting.
12: President Trump says a deal with Iran, including opening the Strait of Hormuz, has been largely negotiated. The deal, described as a memorandum of understanding, still needs finalization. Public policy expert Matthew Continetti says any potential agreement between the U.S. and Iran would need to be built on a few key foundational requirements.
14: The first is that Iran cannot exit this conflict with control over the Strait of Hormuz. That would be a victory for Iran. And then the second is we can't allow U.S. funds or U.S. permission for the regime to rebuild and rearm.
12: Continetti made his comments to the Salem Radio Network. More on these stories at townhall.com.
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19: President Trump has triggered a $200 billion tech disruption, and Wall Street is asleep at the switch. This $200 billion investment in chip technology could make today's artificial intelligence chips obsolete. Technology that will make today's AI data centers a thing of the past, like IBM's old mainframes. While most investors are focused on old-fashioned AI, there are three companies quietly building a trillion-dollar triangle that could transform every tech sector on Earth. These three companies are gearing up to develop and manufacture supercomputers the size of a dinner plate. Institutions
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1: 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I'm Larry O'Connor. Happy to be heard nationwide now, all across our network. Thank you so much for tuning in. It's 8:07 on the East Coast, and we are joined right now, live from Capitol Hill, a good senator from Florida, Senator Rick Scott. Senator Scott, thanks so much for joining us. Appreciate it.
17: I like your intro. That's pretty neat.
1: Hey, I know. We juice things up a little bit here. I appreciate it. You're a man of culture and taste. Senator Scott, I want to first address what could be an absolute game changer here with regard to a lot of your constituents in Florida, of course, Cuban Americans, who have wanted the liberation of their brothers and sisters and family members in Cuba. Talk to me about how important it is, the indictment of Raul Castro.
17: This is a big deal. It's Independence Day yesterday in Cuba. And so for Raul Castro to get indicted was a big deal. I've been calling on his indictment for a long time. I want to thank the president. I want to thank Marco Rubio. I think all the things they're doing puts us in a situation where we actually have a real chance that we're going to see freedom and democracy in Cuba. It's important to Americans. 90 miles away, we've got a Russian spy station. As you know, Cubans just said they had 300 drones to attack us. Russia's their friend, all these things. So I think this is a big deal. And let me just show you a picture real quick. Yeah. This is the face. I don't know if you can see it. This is the face of the Castro regime. This is not a Holocaust survivor. This is somebody that just got out of prison. His name is Alexander Diaz Rodriguez. He's 45 years old. He looks 80 because they starved him. They tortured him, and he's got cancer, and they didn't give him treatment. So that's the face of the Cuban regime. So this is a big opportunity. I'm excited for the people of Cuba that they're, I think only because of this president that we're going to see some opportunity for them.
1: For our radio audience not watching on Salem News Channel, we will push out this video so you can see this horrific picture. And you're right. It looks like a photograph from the Holocaust, from someone liberated from the Auschwitz camps, but it's in full color, obviously. It doesn't date back to the 40s. What do you say to some of your colleagues, and I mean Republican colleagues, Senator Scott, who are saying out loud now to President Trump, stop worrying about Cuba, stop worrying about China and tariffs, stop worrying about Iran and their nuclear ambitions. We just got to worry about the economy here. That they're basically criticizing the president for actually making a difference on the world stage.
17: Well, it's America first. I mean, let's take Iran for a second. I don't think any of us want to be killed by a nuclear weapon. Iran has been clear. They've been killing Americans, and they're going to, if they get a nuclear weapon, we're going to have a nuclear weapon go off in this country. So the president is taking care of us. With regard to Cuba, Cuba has caused a lot of the problems in Latin America, where now that they're, you know, Maduro and those people, they sent the gangs here to rape and kill our wives and our daughters and our granddaughters. And China is killing our kids with fentanyl. I mean, look, this is a president that gives a damn. So these people that push back, and especially these Democrats that go down, like these Democrats went down to defend the regime in Cuba with a guy, Hassan Piker, who wants me murdered, all capitalists in this country murdered. So the president is actually doing the right thing to protect American lives.
1: I was surprised, honestly, not shocked, but I was actually surprised that I didn't hear a lot of Democrats speak out yesterday about the Castro regime. They either said nothing or a couple of people were grumbling about us meddling over in Cuba's affairs. Senator Scott, what is it about the political left in America that has this soft spot for this regime?
17: I don't get it. It's like, I don't, first off, whatever Trump does, they're going to be on the opposite side. But yeah. What I don't get is, appeasement of Iran didn't work. Appeasement by Biden and Obama of Cuba didn't work. I mean, these regimes didn't get better. They didn't treat us better. They didn't treat their citizens better. They didn't protect American lives better. So appeasement of bullies never works. Appeasement of China is not going to work. First off, all of us have to do our part. Take an example, China. Stop buying their crap. No one builds a military. It helps them build a military that wanted to feed us, helps them send more fentanyl to kill our kids, helps them steal more American jobs. So I think we have a president that's doing the right thing, and these Democrats and anybody that says, oh, I'm okay with terrible regimes that treat people like crap and kill and murder them around the world, guess what? Eventually they want to destroy our way of life. This is just a matter of time. They're going to come after us.
1: Senator Rick Scott of Florida is our guest. Senator Scott, you sound like a senator who supports the president's agenda, which, by the way, is a pretty popular agenda. It did pretty well when it was up for election in 2024. That was a clean sweep, and certainly in your state, he dominated. I'd love to get your insight into some of the other Republican senators who aren't quite as full-throated in their support of the administration, and even worse, couple of your colleagues now who have maybe lost primaries or have decided not to run for a new term, they're actually voting with Democrats against the president at this point. What can be done about that?
17: Well, I think, first off, this is representative government. You need to be very vocal with your senators and your House members to say what you want them to do. I mean, I get unbelievable numbers of calls, and I expect that, and I want that. I want to know what the citizens want. So I think, I want to get the Save America Act passed, right, to secure elections. I tell people, call your senators. Tell them it's important to you. You know, make people know what's important to you. So what I would do as a voter is I would let everybody know what your expectations are. Whether you voted for them or not, you should call. I try to, of course, get all the votes in Florida. But if you didn't vote for me, I still represent you. So I still like to hear what you care about.
1: Yeah, I hear you. I do. And you're right. We need to let our senators know that. I guess the frustration here is your colleague, Senator John Thune, and he seems to be a really good man and a good senator. He's the majority leader, but he is the majority leader because voters have already voiced their opinion. They shouldn't have to pick up the phone. There is a Republican majority, and Mr. Thune is the leader of that majority instead of the minority because the voters said, we want you guys to move this agenda forward. So is there a leadership challenge here in some way? I'm trying to be as judicious as I can with my words in actually enacting what the voters have already said by putting these senators in the place.
17: Well, first off, John Thune's a nice person. It's not easy to be a leader, right? I ran to be the leader, and I ran to make sure that we got the Trump agenda accomplished. So if you're going to be in a leadership position, you're going to have to figure out how to get things accomplished. And so it's not easy. You've got to get 50 senators on the same page, and so you got to work your butt off any way you can to bring people together.
1: Is that work happening? Because it seems like, is this the case of the duck that's paddling really ferociously under the water, but you don't see it happening on the surface?
17: I think we have to have conversations. I'm responsible for the Wednesday's lunch and then the public Senate. And so what I bring in is I bring in speakers. I bring in people like Elon Musk and Jamie and I. And then I brought in Ron Huskins Jr. yesterday just to teach people about what's going on, how high interest rates, how the economy is struggling, how debt is impacting people, how inflation is caused by massive government spending.
1: All right, we are having some trouble on the audio. Hopefully, I do want to ask you one last question, and it pertains to yesterday's what they call a voterama, trying to, again, leadership tried to wrangle all those cats, herd the cats, and you had a lot of Republicans going off the reservation. But this is the culmination of this process we've seen, where the Democrats have shut down the government three times in 12 months, absolutely unprecedented. The only compromise that was able to move this forward was to fund ICE and the Border Patrol in a reconciliation package. That's the process your body is going through right now, and it seemed like a bit of a mess yesterday. What happened?
17: Well, I think
0: what I was told yesterday is some people had some events not here. It's always going to be Republicans voting for this. Only Republicans care about ICE and CBP. So we got to get at least 50 Republicans to vote for it. What the Democrats will choose, this will be happen tonight. It was clear, hopefully it didn't happen last night. It'll happen all night tonight. The Democrats will put up a whole bunch of
1: I am so sorry, amendments. Senator Scott. We got to jump in because we're having a huge audio distortion coming down the line from Capitol Hill there. I apologize because I really wanted to get that answer. I'm sorry. Thanks for joining us, though, Senator Scott. I really appreciate it. And thank you for your passion on the Cuban issue, for sure. And run for leadership again. Do it. You'll have more votes this time, I promise. Thank you, Senator Scott. All right. I'm sorry about that, but we cannot have a good conversation if one side is distorted like that. So we'll work on

0: 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Here's Franklin Graham.
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11: Larry O'Connor live here in Washington, D.C. Nationwide, though, waking up the West Coast now as it's 22 minutes after the 5 o'clock hour there in Los Angeles and San Francisco. Good morning, Californians. Your primary is 12 days away. We've been covering it quite a bit here. Everyone in the country is watching what's going on in California. And so to that end, let's give you an update, most specifically on the most watched race, which isn't for California governor. It's actually for L.A. mayor.

0: because of political neophyte Spencer Pratt, whose home burned down. He can't rebuild it, and he's blaming properly the bureaucracy led by Democrats and Karen Bass in the city of Los Angeles. So he's also focusing quite a bit, by the way, on criminal vagrancy and the homeless plague that Democrats have created and not done anything about. If anything, they've encouraged more of it. So L.A. Mayor Karen Bass, giving a one-on-one with a political reporter, was asked about that, and here's what she said.
1: Tell me what you think about how homelessness is being talked about in the course of this campaign. And Spencer Pratt refers to people as zombies. There's a lot of conversation about kind of rounding people up. And I'm just curious, I mean, I know that you talk about this as a public health crisis, but it seems like Pratt is at least tapping into something visceral about how Angelenos are feeling about the homelessness crisis. And I'm curious what you feel like when you hear the word zombie being introduced into this conversation.
2: Well, again, I think it's the entertainment factor, and that's what I think he's doing. But I doubt that he knows, and many Angelenos know, that the fastest growing sector of the unhoused population are senior citizen women in their late 60s and 70s who have aged out of basically working in the service industry. No 401k, no pension, maybe Social Security, but Social Security is not going to support you. So I would be reluctant to call an 80-year-old woman a zombie. I don't think that her drug abuse led to her being on the street. I think it was economic factors. And then what I say to everybody is, sleep on the street for a couple of weeks and tell me that your mental health is the same as it was before you were unhoused.
0: That's frankly despicable. And by the way, Spencer Pratt is unhoused because of your lack of leadership. His house has been burnt down for years now, and he is incapable of rebuilding it because your city government won't let him. But that is despicable. But that's the heartstring that they try to pull on you. Oh, there, but for the grace of God, go you. Stop calling them what clearly is exactly what's happening. They do act like zombies, not because they're living on the street, but because lawlessness is allowed to transpire. This whole, oh, how does it make you feel to hear words like this? I'm not really interested in words. I'm interested in making the city livable again and enforcing the laws that are already on the books. President Trump was asked about Spencer Pratt yesterday, and he said something that might not help. Here's what President Trump said.
3: True, Spencer Pratt, do you see yourself in him at all, a former reality TV star?
4: No, I'd like to see him do well. He's a character. I don't know him. I assume he probably supports me. Does he support me?
3: So?
4: I think so, yeah. I heard he does. I heard he's a big MAGA person. He's doing well.
0: That's enough. Honestly, as a former Angeleno, I'm like, stop talking. Don't say he's a big MAGA person, because that's all the Democrats have against this guy. That said, Spencer Pratt, with his brilliant campaign ads and the strategy that he's putting forward, he sort of, what do they say, steered into the curve on this. He actually addressed that head on with his latest viral ad. Here it is.
5: This mayor race is really heating up. Who you guys voting for?
6: Haven't decided.
5: Same. Haven't really been following it.
6: Same.
5: Same?
6: Same.
0: I'm not. Dump that.
5: I'm not MAGA or anything, though.
0: Okay. Let's keep it going. Sorry, we didn't get that out there. These guys standing around their barbecue, their grill, and they're just having a beer, and they keep saying the same thing. I'm not MAGA or anything. About a minute into it, they eventually say, yeah, I'm voting for Spencer Pratt. And then they all feel comfortable with each other again, because there has been this psychological warfare against you that if you want normal again, if you want boys to stay in the boys' locker room and girls to stay in the girls' locker room, if you don't want drag queens performing at your kids' kindergarten class, if you want people to be rounded up off the street if they are drugged out or mentally incapacitated and they're defecating and leaving hypodermic needles in front of your kids' park, if you want things like that, there's something wrong with you, and you need to apologize for it or hide in the shadows. And Spencer Pratt is, well, he's addressing it head on. And this
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14: With SRN News, I'm Mary Rose. Regional officials say the U.S. is close to a deal with Iran to end the war and reopen the Strait of Hormuz. President Trump said negotiations are proceeding constructively, but he advised not rushing into a deal. The regional officials say the agreement would see Iran give up its stockpile of highly enriched uranium. The Strait's reopening would happen in parallel with the U.S. lifting its blockade of Iranian ports. That would begin to ease the global energy crisis. The deal would also end the war between Israel and Hezbollah, though Israel remains concerned about Hezbollah's threat. Emergency officials are searching for solutions as a huge chemical tank south of L.A. threatens to explode. About 50,000 people are under evacuation orders in Orange County, where fire officials say the overheated tank is likely to explode or spill out. This is SRN News.
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0: 1349. I'm not a huge fan of Jeff Bezos, I'll be honest, although I do use his service. Yes, Amazon has become a big part of my life in many respects. It's undeniable. And I think that he deserves all of the money he's made off of it because he brings convenience and service to so many people. That said, I also think that he's a transactional tycoon who really just does whatever's in his best interest, which oftentimes means it's in the best interest of my country and my fellow American patriots, but, you know, sometimes not. And I think that he doesn't actually have any true values or principles that guide his political involvement. It's just, you know, cozying up to whoever's in power. At the moment, it happens to be Donald Trump. That's just my opinion. I could be wrong. I also know that he looks like Dr. Evil from the Austin Powers movies, and he's even got a rocket ship in a very unfortunate shape, if you know what I mean. That said, what a move, shooting his wife and all of her girlfriends up into space just to get a little bit of peace and quiet. And he took Gayle King and Katy Perry with her. That's pretty great because, you know, get her out of my hair for a minute. Katy Perry, one of our greatest living astronauts, Gayle King. Anyway, I tell you all of this about Jeff Bezos because something happened yesterday that might make one believe that he's maybe been red-pilled a bit. Maybe my assumptions about him have been wrong. Maybe he's actually based Bezos based on some of the answers he gave, just some of them, to a CNBC journalist who had a sit-down with him. Let's start with him addressing Alexandria Ocasio-Cortez's recent proclamation that nobody can actually become a billionaire just by selling things. You know, no, the only way you become a billionaire is by robbing it from other people and exploiting the working class and leveraging your capital against other people who need it. It's typical Marxist garbage that believe that there's just one pie that needs to be divided up equally amongst everybody. That's Marxism, but actually people who embrace and understand the incredible principles of free market recognize that that pie grows and grows and grows and grows based on technology, vision, entrepreneurship, and actually delivering things to people who want them, because the person who is growing that pie is then going to hire more people. And those people who now have jobs growing that pie, they're going to take part of the pie, too. That's how free market capitalism works. I don't even like the word capitalism. It was invented by communists to knock it down. It's just basic economic principles, and they always work, those basic economic principles. So if you want to learn about how an economy works, how to grow wealth, literally make money, and how to keep and save that money and grow it even bigger so that you can have a nice life, who are you going to listen to? Are you going to listen to the bartender who got an economics degree from a liberal arts college and her only great achievement in her life was defeating a Democrat congressman in a primary so that now she can sit in a congressional seat and never really be challenged? Or are you going to listen to a guy who made something out of nothing to become one of the richest people on the planet? I don't know about you, but if I'm getting financial advice, I'm talking to the rich guy with a rocket. Here's Jeff Bezos explaining things to AOC.
9: Let me ask you about the anger, because there seems to be anger, at least from certain political sides of this. And AOC recently said in a podcast, I'm just curious how you think about this, says there's a certain level of wealth and accumulation that is unearned, she says. You can't earn $1 billion. You just can't earn that, she says. You can get market power, you can break rules, you can abuse labor laws, you can pay people less than what they're worth, but you can't earn that.
16: Yeah.
9: You, by the way, you've earned an extraordinary amount of money. You employ largest employer, if not one of them, in the whole country. When you read that, what do you think?
16: Well, it's not cracked on its face. Let me give you a simple example. Let's say you start a burger joint and you have 10 employees and you make a little bit of money.
9: Right.
16: Until you have, this is this one outlet. And by the way, these are the most delicious burgers in the world. People love your burgers, Andrew. And so then you open a second outlet.
9: Right.
16: And now you're making a little bit more money and you have 20 employees and you open a third outlet. By the time you've opened 1,000 outlets, you are a billionaire.
9: Right.
16: And by the way, this is a real life story. It happens all the time. It's In-N-Out Burger, it's, you know, Raisin Cane's chicken. At what point did that money all of a sudden become unethical? Or it didn't. There was one outlet, and then there were two, and then there were three. What you're doing, the way you make $1 billion or $100 million or $10 million or anything, is you create a service that people love, and if millions of people choose your service, you're going to end up with $1 billion.
9: Right.
16: And you can, you know, just try it with a chicken franchise.
0: There you go. And great shout out to In-N-Out Burger to boot. I'm craving a double-double now. It's that simple. And every school child knows that if they think about it. You have to go to a liberal arts college and get an advanced degree to forget how simple and obvious and logical it is to then believe that if you're a billionaire, it means you stole it from somebody else. But that's the prevailing opinion on the political left right now, led by people like Bernie Sanders, AOC, and Zora Mamdani. I haven't seen anybody in that party actually dispute it at this point and say that they're wrong. They probably know that they're wrong. They just won't say it out loud. By the way, one other rejoinder that I would put in there to add to what Mr. Bezos said, as rich as he is and as powerful as Amazon is or Tesla or SpaceX or anything else owned by any of these major corporations, guess who has more money in America? Guess what's a bigger and richer organization? The United States federal government. Amazon, Bezos, that's peanuts compared to the money that the U.S. government acquires. And excuse me, Congresswoman Ocasio-Cortez, what exactly did the U.S. government do to earn that money? Nothing. They just take it from you and from Mr. Bezos. Now, something else happened in this interview, something that you don't see very often, at least I haven't seen it very often. Jeff Bezos, the CEO and founder of Amazon, praised a Republican president. And that's rare in and of itself. But he took it one step further. He praised our current Republican president, Donald Trump. Here we go.
16: I mean, I'm comparing him to his first term.
9: Yeah.
16: And I think he is a more mature, more disciplined version of himself than he was in his first term. I'm on the side of America. And that is so important. Like, and that's where business leaders should be. Trump has lots of good ideas, and he's been right about a lot of things. You have to give him credit where credit is due.
0: All right. So, again, you don't see that very often. Even if CEOs and other people in business know it and feel it, they just can't say it out loud. Something shifted in this second term for Donald Trump. Something important, and we should embrace it. Then he dabbled into taxation policy because everyone says raise taxes on the rich. Well, I want you to hear what Bezos had to say about our progressive taxes, and then we'll discuss it. Here we go.
16: A nurse in Queens who makes $75,000 a year pays more than $12,000 a year in taxes. Does that really make sense? So people talk about, you know, making the tax system more progressive. How about we start by having the nurse in Queens not pay taxes? Why is a nurse in Queens who makes $75,000 a year paying more than $1,000 a month in taxes? That's $1,000 a month that could help with rent or groceries or anything. And so, and by the way, do you know what that all adds up to? The bottom half of income earners in this country pay only 3% of the taxes. So, it's only 3%. We can find 3%. So we don't have, it's a small amount of money for the government, you know that. And really, the more I thought about it, to me, it's kind of absurd that we're doing this. You know, we shouldn't be asking this nurse in Queens to send money to Washington. They should be sending her an apology. It really makes no sense.
0: All right, so I don't know who the nurse in Queens is, by the way, but let's go with this. I'm of two minds on this. I recognize and I agree that everybody's taxes should be lower. If we're going to have an income tax, we should pay as little as possible, and we should reduce taxes on people, especially people who are struggling to get by. Eliminating taxes, though, I'm not so sure about that, because as soon as you start eliminating income tax from certain sectors, from certain economic groups, when you start choosing the winners and the losers and saying, well, since you don't make that much, you don't have to pay any taxes at all, well, then you end up with this class envy and class warfare that Marxists love to prey upon, where it's just tax the rich, eat the rich, tax the rich, tax them. It's always the other guy who's going to be paying for things. I think if we're going to have an income tax, everybody needs to have some skin in the game, even if it's just a little bit, even if it's just a couple of percentage points. If we're going to have an income tax, everyone should do their part so everyone feels a little bit of that pain, some more than others. But it's a worthy debate, and I appreciate him engaging in it in real terms. He went on to say, by the way, you know, don't tell me about me not paying enough taxes, because I and my colleagues pay a huge, substantial portion of the income tax revenue that the federal government brings in. And I like it when rich people push back on the notion that they don't pay enough, because who's to say what's enough? When Bernie Sanders says they're not paying their fair share, who anointed you to say what fair means? Remember, it used to be millionaires. Now it's billionaires. Why? Because Bernie Sanders is now a millionaire. Funny how that works. By the way, I also appreciate what Jeff Bezos said about what for-profit companies do for our society, for our culture, for individuals in this nation compared to what the government does. Here, listen to this.
16: If I do my job right. The value to society and civilization from my for-profit companies will be much, much larger than the good that I do with my charitable giving. And I think this is an important point to make, because people forget, or they sometimes don't see, that when you create something like Amazon and you're saving, I get letters from new mothers all the time that say, like, I have no idea what I would be doing right now if I didn't have Amazon, thank you. Or what we did in the pandemic when people could really see what an essential service we provided to them. And so, you know, this is, Amazon creates tremendous value. And by the way, all companies are creating value of some kind.
0: Good stuff. And it needs to be said more often. Charities are great. Nonprofit foundations are great. They do a lot of great work. The government can do good, but never as much good as those nonprofits and charities do. But most importantly, better than all of them, are the for-profit companies, who, if they do their job right, instead of giving handouts, they actually hire people to get great stuff done in this country. Bezos. He might be based.
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0: Well, tonight we have to acknowledge is the end of an era, and I don't think you'll be tuning in to witness it, but I just wanted to bring it to your attention. Tonight will be the final episode of The Late Show on CBS, now starring Stephen Colbert, but of course it originated in the early 90s with David Letterman. A full confession, I was a big David Letterman guy. Everyone had to be Letterman or Leno, Letterman and Leno, and I was Letterman. I loved watching his late night show on NBC, came on after Johnny Carson, when I was way too young to watch it, but I was very much influenced by his wry, sarcastic, sardonic approach and his humor, especially when his humor fell flat in its face, that for some reason was funnier than when the jokes worked. Always irreverent, always pushing the boundaries, pushing the envelope, and everybody was a target of his ridicule until things changed with David Letterman. He became sort of infected by the woke mind virus and decided that he was going to choose sides, and he would have, you know, Rachel Maddow on and Chris Matthews and whoever else was on MS Now or what have you. And it's fine. He was still funny. He decided to hang it up after a total of 33 years, actually, which is shocking to me when you combine the 10 years he spent on NBC and 21 years plus on CBS. But he handed over the reins of his franchise that he created on CBS. Remember, before Letterman, CBS never had a late night show. They had nothing. Then David Letterman created something out of nothing, and it was a party every night at that Ed Sullivan Theater. Very cool. He handed it over to Stephen Colbert, and if we thought David Letterman had gotten political and obnoxious and abrasive to you and your political beliefs, we hadn't seen anything until we saw Stephen Colbert. It's been unwatchable, absolutely unwatchable and insufferable, and the biggest sin of all, not funny. And now it comes to an end. They've been losing money left and right of something like $15 million a year or more. CBS will never tell you exactly how much they lost on this thing. And even then, when they announced they were canceling it, they were accused of censorship. Yeah, because if you really want to continue losing money on an annual basis, that's the only way to keep the First Amendment alive, is to just keep throwing good money after bad, having a bad show that nobody's watching and no advertisers are willing to spend money on. Yay! No, that's not how the First Amendment works. That's not censorship. That's a good business decision. Trust me, I'm in a very similar business. And if I ever get canceled, it's not going to be because I said something. It's going to be because we've lost our advertisers, which we never will, as long as you keep tuning in. So how is Stephen Colbert going out? Well, with a whimper, not a bang. Last night, they haven't said anything about what tonight's show is going to be, right? It might be a clip show. It might be a best of show. We don't know. My guess is it's going to be self-indulgent. He's going to sit there and he's going to say, look at all these great things I've done for the last 10 years before I ruined this thing that David Letterman built. Yesterday, though, he had two big stars. Bruce Springsteen, who can't sing, never could, frankly, but now it's even worse. And, by the way, he looks like he's, like, altered his face to look like a woman, which is, you know, who am I to judge? Bruce Springsteen, who, again, screamed at you and lectured to you about your politics. But, of course, you weren't looking and watching because he's already repelled you as an audience member. So, again, preaching to the choir, Bruce Springsteen screaming about Trump. And then he had iconic, legendary, groundbreaking filmmaker Steven Spielberg on, and they decided to devote a lot of their conversation to aliens. Well, we love aliens here on this program, as you know. We can't get enough alien content because the truth is out there. So here's Steven Spielberg revealing what now can be said. Finally, the truth can be told about Close Encounters of the Third Kind.
1: How have your feelings about extraterrestrials and extraterrestrial encounters evolved over the last 49 years?
2: Well, I've been interested in everything involving, you know, what's out there. And the whole big question is, because I believe that certainly there is, you know, the cosmos is teeming with life. The big question is, has that life ever at any epoch in our history visited here? Or is that life currently interacting with us now? And has that life been interacting with us for many years? I've always been interested in this. When I made Close Encounters, for me, it was a story that I thought, wouldn't it be great when this movie comes out? Wouldn't it be great if people like this movie, they come out, they see Close Encounters, and wouldn't it be great if this someday could all come true? Wouldn't it be great if this could be true someday? And with everything that's happened from 1977 till today, I can now make Disclosure Day and say, isn't it going to be wonderful when people realize after seeing this movie that everything is true and has been true? Now, that's the big difference.
0: Okay. Listen, everyone has to run their show the way they want to run their show. If your final performance is going to be rolling out a couple of dinosaurs, one to sing and one to ramble on about aliens. How old is Spielberg now, in his 70s? Don't get me wrong. He's iconic. He's amazing. maybe it's me, I would spend my time talking to him about Schindler's List, maybe, and some of the important films that he's made instead of, Aliens. Absolutely, it's true. Aliens are out there. Okay, Boomer. Doesn't make a big difference to my life, but that's how Mr. Colbert is going out, with a real whimper, backing out the door and never to be seen or heard of again, probably. But you never know. In the entertainment business, when you fail miserably and alienate your audience, somehow you...
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14: News this hour from Town Hall, I'm Gary Rose. A man who opened fire near a White House security checkpoint is dead. It was the third incident of gunfire in the vicinity of the president in the past month. The agency says in a statement Saturday that a preliminary investigation found the man was near 17th Street and Pennsylvania Avenue when he pulled a weapon from his bag and began firing. President Trump says a deal with Iran, including opening the Strait of Hormuz, has been largely negotiated. The deal, described as a memorandum of understanding, still needs finalization. Public policy expert Matthew Continetti says the Trump administration should expect much of the U.S. and international media to push back against everything it does.
24: There would be an anti-war narrative if combat resumed. There would be a... I don't know how to say it. A bad deal would be greeted probably with a kind of negative headlines, skeptical of any result. I guess it's safe to say that anything Trump does is going to be greeted by negative media.
14: Continetti made his comments to the Salem Radio Network. Congressional candidate Chris DeGaulle tells correspondent Willie Nelson what he would like to see President Trump double down on and highlights the importance of the SAVE Act.
25: I think that President Trump insisting that we have voter integrity, if you don't have that, Willie, what else is there? If you don't protect the sanctity of the vote, what have you? So you can't have rigged votes. You can't have illegal people voting. That's a system that we do have right now and is being rewarded. The SAVE Act is critically important. These institutionalists in Washington and say, well, the filibuster, and we can't. If you don't protect our elections, then what have you?
14: DeGaulle, a former Salem radio talk show host, is running for Missouri's 6th Congressional District. And emergency officials are searching for solutions as a huge chemical tank south of L.A. threatens to explode. More on these stories, townhall.com.
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6: Overnight will be mostly cloudy with a low of 54. On Monday, expect pleasant weather with a mix of clouds and sun and a high of 78. Monday night will be partly cloudy with a low of 52. Tuesday will be very warm with a blend of clouds and sunshine reaching a high of 83. I'm meteorologist Jason Katarina on FM 92.7 and AM 1400. 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
27: 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It is the 2A Tuesday edition. Welcome in. My guest coming up will be Lee the Gunwriter Williams, but I'm going to do something somewhat unusual today to start the program. I'm going to read a letter from Tate Adamiak, who we have spoken about on this program, countless times over the last year, year and a half, and we'll explain why with Lee. There has been some updates to Tata Damiak's case. We'll go through those with you today. I kind of teased that yesterday, but I think it's important that you hear the letter he wrote. And then we're going to play a clip of Cicada answering questions at a hearing from our friend Eli Crane, representative from Arizona, who's been on this program before, good friend of ours. First, Greg, we're live on Facebook, or excuse me, live on YouTube, and we're live over at X. You can tell people where to go and all that fun stuff. And then I'm going to read this letter to get started.
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27: All right, guys, let's get started. Tata Damiak is doing time in a federal penitentiary for breaking no laws. And we'll explain all of that. If you're new to the program, stay with us. You don't want to miss this. May 8th, 2026, he penned a letter to Robert Cicada, the new director of the ATF, and here's what he had to say. If I could speak directly to ATF Director Robert Cicada, I would begin by acknowledging that what happened in my case occurred prior to his leadership at the ATF under then-director Stephen Dettelbach. I recognize that distinction. I also recognize the tone he and Attorney General Todd Blanche have recently set, and it is one that gives me reason to write this. If I could ask for one thing, it would be this. Clear lines, consistently enforced. No American should have to guess where legality ends and a felony begins, especially when the consequence can mean decades of imprisonment and the permanent loss of constitutional rights. The ATF holds extraordinary authority over how complex technical firearms laws are interpreted. That authority demands not only expertise, but restraint and consistency. What I experienced reflected neither. On April 11, 2022, 4 days after my arrest, President Joe Biden stood beside Director Dettelbach and acknowledged pushing for new rules because legislation could not be passed through Congress. Weeks earlier, the Department of Justice had already initiated an enforcement surge targeting privately made firearms, allocating additional prosecutorial resources and intensifying focus. That context matters because my case aligned with that moment. I was charged based on items the ATF classified as quote-unquote firearm receivers, items that had freely circulated in open commerce for decades. I was arrested before the rule redefining those items was publicly announced. That is not clarity. It is enforcement applied ahead of definition. So I continue to ask, how does something that did not meet the legal definition of a receiver at the time become the foundation for a federal prosecution? How does a collection of parts become a narrative carrying decades of exposure? I have spent years asking those questions from a cell. When I listen to Director Cicada and Attorney General Blanche speak about restoring clarity, aligning regulations with statutory authority, and eliminating ambiguity that leads to inconsistent enforcement, I heard something I had not heard in a long time. Recognition that these problems exist. If those principles are to mean anything, then cases like mine should be examined carefully. Because what occurred here was not simply strict enforcement. It was enforcement operating without a stable, publicly understood boundary. When legality depends on reconstruction, reinterpretation, or evolving internal standards, the law ceases to function as a guide and begins to function as a trap. I hope that from one gun enthusiast to another, that distinction is clear. I hope my case is recognized as an example of regulatory creep driven by vague, shifting, and subjective interpretations. The reality does not affect only me. It extends to every collector, hobbyist, and citizen attempting to navigate the law in good faith. I would respectfully ask Director Cicada to examine how technical determinations are made and presented. If an item is only deemed unlawful after modification, assembly, or theories of constructive possession and readily convertible status advanced by the government, then the issue is not solely the item. It is the standard being applied. And a standard that shifts from case to case is indistinguishable from no standard at all. I would ask that my prosecution be reviewed as a case study. Guys, this is, hearing this come from Tate, it's difficult to read. It really truly is, knowing what we know about the case. Continuing, the investigative approach, as I experienced it, began with efforts by a paid criminal informant with pending charges to induce the creation of an illegal item that did not exist. When that effort failed, the focus shifted to an alternative theory aligned with a broader enforcement initiative. An object that did not meet the ATF's own regulatory definition at the time was ultimately classified as a machine gun to support a warrant. The testimony used to support that outcome is where the record becomes especially difficult to reconcile with ordinary expectations of law enforcement clarity. The lead case against testified that everything I possessed, the lead case agent testified that everything I possessed constituted illegal firearms, yet he also admitted he had, quote, only ever seen many of these items in video games, and that he could not distinguish between a real firearm and a replica by sight alone. That raises a fundamental question. If the enforcing agent cannot make that distinction, how is an ordinary citizen expected to know where that line is? He also testified that altering evidence is against agency policy, while acknowledging that government experts, nevertheless, modified multiple items during examination. On required filings, he suggested, I should have completed a Form 1 application before acquiring certain components, while overlooking that such forms require serial numbers from those very components and are not applicable in the way he described. He further implied that approval would allow one to then assemble the item, despite the fact that I never assembled anything into a functional configuration. The firearm enforcement officer's testimony added another layer of concern. He stated, my understanding is the original definition of a firearm receiver did not fit 90-some percent of frames or receivers the way it was written. In other words, he acknowledged that the regulatory definition in 27 CFR 478.11 did not align with how certain components were being treated, an issue later addressed through updated rulemaking. Yet in my case, conclusions still relied on interpretations that predated or extended beyond that framework. He also described sheet metal components, M240 80% side plates, as having, quote, reached a stage of manufacturing in which they are clearly recognized as plates for a M240 machine gun. Therefore, our machine guns, as defined, quote, relying on internal policy language that did not publicly exist at the time of seizure. In another instance, inert RPG training aids were described in a manner that treated a single component as though it constituted a destructive device, despite the statute and case law requiring a combination of parts and functionality that did not exist in my possession. And perhaps most strikingly, an ATF firearms enforcement officer testified that, quote, a Sharpie marker in the correct location for a sear pinhole would be enough to classify an element as a machine gun receiver. Under that theory, lawful possession of otherwise ordinary items combined with something as simple as a marker could be reframed as constructive possession of a machine gun. There were classifications and opinions presented by the individual responsible for evaluating nearly every item in the case. These are not abstract disagreements over technical language. They are the difference between lawful possession and decades of imprisonment. I raise these points carefully and with respect for the agency's mission of combating violent crime, but they lead to a necessary question. Is this type of application aligned with that mission? Is there a meaningful distinction being maintained between a collector attempting compliance and an individual engaged in criminal conduct that threatens public safety? There should be. Now, I've only got about a minute left, so I'm going to skip over a little bit of this because I'd like to get to some additional parts here without having to get too much into it in the second segment when we talk with Lee, the gun writer Williams. At trial, the ATF spent 4 days arguing that MAC flats, MAC flats, were illegal machine guns, a theory later proven false, though only after the verdicts had already been returned. If I may ask for one thing beyond review, it is clarity and specifically correlation of what I believe remains an unresolved factual dispute between what was presented in court and what the government still maintains about these items. The goal should not simply be winning cases, but getting it right. Despite the evidence and the actual physical condition of the items, the position advanced by the prosecution and reflected in the record continues to treat them as illegal machine guns, receivers, or destructive devices when they were not. In other words, I remain in a position where plainly non-functional, incomplete, or legally exempt items are still being characterized as contraband weapons. This is not a technical disagreement. It is the foundation of the case that upended my life. I'm going to continue down here towards the bottom. These distinctions are not technicalities. They are the difference between lawful possession and decades of federal exposure. When those lines are blurred, the consequences are not theoretical. They are permanent. I offer this letter with respect for your position and the responsibility it carries. I also offer it with the hope that my experience serves a purpose beyond itself, reinforcing the necessity of clarity, consistency, and restraint in the exercise of such extraordinary authority. Because when those elements are absent, the cost is not abstract. I am living it. Tate Adamiak. When we come back, Lee the Gun Writer Williams opens up on all of this. Don't go away. Armed American Radio listeners, you already know the name. 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
2: 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Indeed. Welcome back to the show. 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Use that promo code and that link, NRA.org/AAR, and get in this fight. We need you in this fight. We are winning today, ladies and gentlemen, like crazy, and we need your help to continue the string of victories. More about that coming up. Let's get right over to Lee, the gun writer, Williams. Lee, welcome in, my friend. A pleasure always. I don't know how a guy like Tate, I was talking with Greg during the break, maintains his composure while locked in a cell. I know how stressful life is outside cell walls. I can't imagine what it's like inside cell walls. When you're fighting for your very existence and your very survival, the stress level must be through the roof. Sure, he can take it more than somebody a little bit older, as young as he is, but nonetheless, he does not deserve to be there. And when I read this letter, it takes me back. It breaks my heart because I know what this young man is up against. We've also got a clip of Representative Eli Crane from Arizona talking with Cicada about this case. We'll play that shortly, but I want your response to this.
3: Yeah, I think no matter how good you are mentally, no matter how strong you are, there's no way in hell anybody can do this. I mean, he's starting his fourth year here pretty soon behind bars. He's got to be, and we talk, he and I talk frequently. You can tell it's taken a toll on him just from when we started talking about a year ago. I don't know how you maintain your mental health when you know you're absolutely innocent. I mean, look at the items that they nailed him for. 7 semi-automatic pistols, which were standard. I mean, he completed an ATF form, 4473 form. They called them machine guns. A toy Sten submachine gun. They called it an actual machine gun. He had parts, chunks of guns that had been cut with torches that they called machine guns. He had 37 millimeter flare launchers. They called them grenade launchers. He had, and then the 2 inert RPG-7s had holes drilled in them. They would never chamber a live round. This is what this man is doing prison for, which you'll find in most guys' junk drawer or hanging on the wall of some gun shop. I can't honestly believe that he's still in prison after nearly 4 years, brother.
2: Yeah, it's disheartening to say the least. I think now's a good time.

0: play the clip. Greg, can we let's play the clip of our friend Eli Crane, Representative Crane from Arizona, questioning Cicada at a hearing just last week. Go ahead.
1: I want to bring up a specific case to you. This one involved a gentleman named Patrick Tate Adamiak. He was a Navy vet. He was honorably discharged. Mr. Tate is a nonviolent offender, and the items involved in his case were incapable of firing and historically treated as an exempt from the federal firearm regulation under 27 CFR and 478.11. He has been incarcerated since October 21, 2022, serving a 20-year federal sentence, and I and many of my colleagues believe are disproportionately severe for a case centered on regulatory interpretation rather than harmful conduct. Will you commit to having your agency look into this case and see if anything can be done to address this miscarriage of justice?
2: Sir, I would like to let you know we have been in contact with Mr. Adamiak's attorney. We have looked at some of the evidence, and we are working with DOJ. I will tell you, I understand DOJ is looking at the case as well for resentencing scheduled in June. With that, I don't know the specific facts on the DOJ side, but we are working on that as well.
1: Thank you, sir. I yield.
0: All right. Now, it's important that we point out, Lee, Greg and I have been talking about this, both off air and on air. This is the reason he's aware of this is because of you. The work you've done here, if it were not for you, this case would have had no legs whatsoever. It would have just been brushed aside. No one would know who Tate Adamiak is. That's a direct result of the work that you put in when you discovered what was happening here. How did you first hear about this case out of the blue? Where did it come from? How did it get to you?
3: Well, one of the gentlemen he served with prepared a packet, and he sent them around, and I got it, and I started looking at it, and I was floored by the allegations. I started investigating and found out, yeah, every single one of them is correct. I get stuff like that all the time as an investigative reporter. I've signed for huge boxes full of paperwork that you go through it, and somebody's like, well, yeah, they did screw up. But Tate didn't. He did nothing wrong, absolutely nothing wrong. And that's what hooked me. And the fact that he's starting his fourth year pretty soon is disgusting. I mean, Eli Crane is a former SEAL. He knows weapons. He knows firearms. He knows what he's talking about. And he's crazed about it, too. I hope to have an interview with him coming up at some point.
0: Well, you'll enjoy it for sure because he's very good. I've had the opportunity to meet him when he was running. I actually was behind the camera filming interviews with him for Breitbart News in a very hot desert in the middle of Arizona in the dead of summertime. We had to get out there early to try to beat some of that heat, which was impossible. But Eli is the real deal. And I want to make this very clear. As the host of this program, I get comments and opportunities to talk with people. People approach me, Lee, very similar to you. Can you help me with this? This is my particular case.
3: Yeah.
0: And I've turned a couple of them over to you. And here's a testament to Lee and his investigative journalism skills, ladies and gentlemen. Most of the time, those cases, Lee will come back to me and say, Mark, I really don't have anything. I don't think I can work with this. There's not enough information here. Or I looked into this and I really don't think I'm going to be able to help out. When you saw this, though, your feathers went up, brother. The hair on the back of your neck rose. You knew.
3: It's still up.
0: So you,
3: let me tell you, I still got the hair on my back and the neck is crazed at the thought that, you know, they're taking some steps to try and get him some help. But my God, in the meantime, you've got an innocent man sitting there in prison. I mean, think about that. Think about that. He spent nearly 4 years in prison without committing any crime. And yeah, I got to correct Eli. He is retired from the Navy. He retired when he was in jail. The Navy never got rid of him. The Navy never said, oh, we're going to give you a dishonorable discharge.
0: Yeah, the ATF did.
3: A bunch of crap.
0: Yeah the Biden ATF. The Biden ATF is what forced his retirement from the United States Navy. Now, his father is about how old, Tate's dad?
3: I don't know, late 60s.
0: Okay.
3: Great guy.
0: All right. This kid is looking at another 17 years behind the walls, And ladies and gentlemen, you know, when he signs this letter, it's Patrick Tate Adamiak, number 95252-509. That's his federal inmate number.
3: Yeah.
0: That's how he's referred to behind walls. That's how he signs letters now. He's got a federal inmate number as a result of the Biden ATF in this scam. And Lee, when we come back from this break, I want to point out that you and I had talked a couple weeks back, I believe. It was a couple weeks ago. Lose track of time somewhat. About SAF seeking help from the United States Supreme Court. I was teasing that yesterday. We're going to talk about the outcome of that. There has been movement in this, ladies and gentlemen. Some good, some not so good. When we come back, we'll catch you up on all of it and continue the conversation with Lee, the gun writer, Williams. Don't go away.

0: Hi, guys. It's Mark. Look.
1: With SRN News, I'm Jason Walker. United States reportedly close to a deal with Iran to end the war and reopen the Strait of Hormuz. President Trump says negotiations are proceeding constructively, but he advises not rushing into a deal. A man who opened fire near a White House security checkpoint is dead. The third incident of gunfire in the vicinity of President Trump in the past month. Secret Service agents returned fire. The suspect died later in the hospital. A bystander was shot and wounded. Ukrainian President Volodymyr Zelensky says Russia has used a hypersonic ballistic missile in a mass attack on Kyiv. It marks the third time that weapon has been used. A couple of people were killed over the weekend, dozens more hurt. And a suicide bomber has detonated in a vehicle near a railway track. 23 people dead in Pakistan. SRN News.
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5: Overnight will be mostly cloudy with a low of 54. On Monday, expect pleasant weather with a mix of clouds and sun and a high of 78. Monday night will be partly cloudy with a low of 52. Tuesday will be very warm with a blend of clouds and sunshine reaching a high of 83. I'm meteorologist Jason Caterina on FM 92.7 and AM 1400. 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
9: 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Right out of Texas, and you don't mess with Texas. And Greg, if you're going to be dumb, don't be dumb where?
0: In Texas.
9: 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Lee the Gunwriter Williams, welcome back. So Supreme Court, guys, had the case in front of them, was up at conference, and yesterday out of conference, it was denied by Supreme Court for review. Is that correctly?
10: Yeah, they announced it, didn't give it even a sentence, just said that they denied certiorari to the Adamiak's case. So the Supreme Court's not going to deal with it.
9: Which, honestly, is not shocking to me. And when they deny cert, most of the times that they do, they don't give a reason. They just mention that it's denied. It shows up on a list, ladies and gentlemen, if you're over at SCOTUS watching these. Were you surprised that they didn't review the case, knowing everything you know about it?
10: I wouldn't say I was surprised, but after all the major gun organizations sent in nicely written writs for the Supreme Court justices to read, I was somewhat angered, let's just say, yeah, that they denied cert.
9: Angered more than shocked was my feeling, too. And I'll be honest, I'll tell you why. The case was adjudicated by a jury. It's not easy to get the Supreme. They take less than a percent of the cases
10: in
9: that come
10: the
9: before
10: circuit.
9: Them.
10: In the Fourth Circuit.
9: In the
10: it
9: Fourth Circuit.
10: It was completely mishandled.
9: Yeah, well, the Fourth Circuit. That's what we're going to talk about next.
10: The judge was crazy.
9: Yeah.
10: Prosecution lies.
9: Well, anti-gun judges in the Fourth Circuit, they've already upheld Maryland's ban as constitutional. Yep. We know that's going to eventually be overturned. Yep. Virginia's in the Fourth Circuit, ladies and gentlemen. Okay, so we know what we're up against in the Fourth Circuit. However, I have this gut feeling, and I could be wrong, but I do not believe this kid is going to do all of his time. I believe a pardon is in the works here. For some reason, I have that gut feeling. I think the Supreme Court, maybe some justices were aware of that as well. And guys, they've got a full docket over there, believe me. We know. We follow this stuff every single day. It's why they take less than 1 or 1.5% of the cases before them. We know they have to pick and choose their battles. We all would have liked to have seen them take this. He probably would have been freed. I just want the kid, first off, more than anything, to get his sentence commuted and get him out and get him home. The reason I asked how old his father was in the previous segment before time got the best of us was when you talk about the stress level here, think about his poor father, who is in his 60s, knows he might not live to see his son get released. The time he's losing with his son, his mother, my gosh, come on. You know what happened there. Go ahead.
10: His mother died after Tate was arrested. He never went to the funeral, has not seen her grave. It was incredible. It was horrible. Yeah, we don't need this to happen to anybody else.
9: All right, well, you've done incredible work there. What's the next step? Clearly, this case is being looked at the highest levels of our government in a very friendly administration
10: DOJ,
9: for something like this.
10: The DOJ has several options. One, the president could issue a pardon. That would be great. At his rehearing, at his resentencing, whatever the hell you want to call it, they could throw out a charge. They could say, hey, the government moves to throw out. If you threw out the RPG charges, which cost him the most amount of time, he could be released.
9: On time served.
10: Yeah, time served. Now, he'll get out, he'll show how everything else was a bunch of crap, and he'll get all of his rights back, but at least he'll be able to do that from outside of a federal prison.
9: Now, Will, question for you, Lee. It's possible at that resentencing hearing he could be released entirely. Number one, that's an option. A judge can do that. Number two, a judge could order a new trial and release him pending the next trial and the outcome of that trial, correct?
10: Yeah, it's possible. I don't think it's going to happen in the Fourth Circuit. I don't think that circuit is wired to be off on guns. They're hardwired to be anti-gun. But if the ATF comes in and says, hey, you know, we're going to throw out this charge, he's a free man. Time served, away he goes. And then he can start the process of showing everyone how bad and how crazy these charges were and how it was all done under Biden and how the CI lied, the agents lied, and their firearms expert lied under oath, brother. Remember, they called that toy submachine gun a real submachine gun. Yeah. I mean, that's the hardest thing for me to believe is that and the RPGs with the holes drilled into missing parts, marked training. Those things are hard for me to believe because you can see them anywhere. He bought them at a fair, some kind of fair in California. It just makes me absolutely nuts. Sorry to go off.
9: Yeah, look at it this way. If they were being sold at a fair in California, they were compliant with something. Okay, particularly when you consider, I'm going here because of you consider California's crazy whacked out laws. Okay, if they were being sold in California, there's absolutely no reason the ATF should have even looked at this to begin with, based on where they were purchased to begin with. I mean, the whole thing is absolutely crazy.
10: Before, I got to say it again. They realized once they kicked down his doors and went and he voluntarily opened his safes, they saw he had nothing, so they had to come up with something. So they lied, Mark. They lied about the stuff that he had. Parts and toys and DWAT guns.
9: Yeah, well, when you hear, ladies and gentlemen, Justin Moon, for example, on the roundtable every week tell you what the other side has in store for you, this is it. They have no problem imprisoning you for the rest of your life if it furthers their agenda. They don't care about you. They don't care about justice. They don't care about your life, your future, your family. They don't care. They will throw your in the slammer, which is exactly what they did to him. And the lengths that they went to do it, I'm not happy enough seeing him get out. I want to see some accountability here. And, okay, government accountability. What I don't want to see is a bunch of hearings after this to find out how it happened that go nowhere. Now, I don't know that we'll ever get that. Right now, first order of business is to get him out.
10: He deserves to see those people that totally ruined his life for no good reason other than they were doing what Joe Biden wanted, go to prison. I mean, the firearms expert that examined him, I've written stories about this guy and what a malcontent and completely inept piece of crap he was. I'm sorry, I'm watching my language.
9: No, FCC, Lee's been around the block with us a lot of years on the program. He understands the Federal Communications Commission guidelines because we are. And for those of you who might be new watching online, this is a nationally syndicated talk radio program. In fact, a top 100 program in the nation. And as a result of that, we are constrained by FCC regulations. If you're watching on your devices, we are not a podcast. We are being aired on stations around the country right now and other stations around the country on delayed broadcasts, some at drive time, some in the evening, some in the morning, et cetera. So that's why it's hard for us to hold back sometimes, particularly when we talk about a case like this. And I don't say that tongue in cheek.
10: It's a quarter of my words.
9: I can only tell you.
10: Vocabulary.
9: Yeah, our off-air conversations are a little bit saltier when it comes not just to Tata Domiak, others as well when it comes to gun control. When we come back, something else that's going to require some FCC constraint, and that's going to be an HOA association in Port St. Lucie, Florida. Lee is shaking his head. I can see him on the radio through the magic of technology and cameras because he lives in Florida. Wait till you hear what the HOA did. You know, we talk about HOAs. I've been ragging HOAs for years. Oh, I'm going to have fun with this one. Greg, stay on the dump switch. We'll be right back with Lee. Don't go away.

0: Hi, guys. It's Mark. Look, I think you'll agree with me that as gun owners, we need to have each other's backs. That's regardless of what state we call home. Here at AAR, we discuss it every day, and we're heard in every state. Right now, Virginians desperately need our help. 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You've heard the old saying, there's power in numbers, and helping in Virginia is as simple as joining Virginia Citizens Defense League. 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
1: 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Check them out. Also, Virginia Citizens Defense League. That battle is raging in the state of Virginia right now. We're going to win it, but we need the numbers behind us. Okay, it's $25 for a year to join. I'm a life member of all these organizations. You should be too. It's how we get it done. Now, for the remainder of this segment, ladies and gentlemen, I'm going to insert a brief silence, and you can insert whatever expletive you want to put in on that one. That's how I'm going to keep Greg from having to work hard on the dump switch. Lee, the gun writer, Williams, welcome back, brother. You ready to cover this one? This is a joke, man.
2: Yeah, this is fun. This is a fun one.
1: Police will not enforce Florida's HOA's neighborhood gun ban. We're going to take you to Port St. Lucie, Florida. Where is that in Florida, Lee? I know, but for the benefit of our audience.
2: Yeah, it's a little south of here, a little south of Sarasota.
1: Yeah, it's on the Gold Coast, man, right? I always call the Naples area the Gold Coast because it is. It's absolutely beautiful. Yeah. It's between Sarasota and Naples, if you know southwest Florida. It's in that area. Figure Fort Myers, Punta Gorda, you know, Cape Coral. It's in those areas. So what you've got here is an HOA. Now, I can't stand homeowners associations. As far as I'm concerned, the people that run them are a bunch of, and you can, again, put whatever you want when you hear that silence pop in. But most of these people have, absolutely, they're missing something in their lives that somehow when they join the HOA, they feel like they can boss
2: brain
1: you
2: cells.
1: Around.
2: They're missing brain cells.
1: They just act like a bunch of, so there you go. So what happens is they've decided at this Port St. Lucie neighborhood down there at Florida's Tradition Community, and the HOA is the Tradition Community Association, has decided to ban guns, your guns, in areas that can covered by the HOA, including the town hall, Tradition Square, the gazebo, splash pad. I guess that's where you get under the mushroom with your kids and the water's all out there. Tot lot, dog parks, trails, and stormwater areas throughout the Port St. Lucie development. Moreover, residents are barred, quoting from AWR Hawkins, from carrying a gun in said areas for self-defense, even if they possess a concealed carry permit, which, by the way, is no longer required in the state of Florida to exercise your constitutional rights. Now, here's what Port St. Lucie police had to say about this. The Port St. Lucie Police Department enforces Florida state law, not private HOA policies or community association rules. PSLPD fully supports the constitutional rights afforded to all law-abiding citizens, including the rights protected under the Second Amendment. Responsible firearm ownership remains a protected right under both the United States Constitution and Florida law, and our officers will continue to uphold and protect those rights while enforcing the law fairly and impartially. Now, there's a person by the name of Taylor Welsh who lives in the HOA Traditions area and believes the ban was instituted, quoting from AWR, in a way that took everyone by surprise. As gun owners ourselves, we just felt like it was very subversive to do something like this behind everyone's backs because it seems like no one had prior notice. While this is a safe community, we have seen an uptick in incidents around here where I would personally just feel better if I was allowed to still carry around the parks and walking trails. Let me tell you, Taylor, you are allowed, and the HOA, and anybody who else has anything to do with this. If you have an issue, make sure to call the Port St. Lucie Police Department. Okay, now as far as I'm concerned, every single one of those HOA members that voted for this, every single one of those members that for this, every single one of them should be brought up on civil rights violation charges, Lee. And there's laws in Florida to stop this nonsense. What gives here, Mr. Florida resident? Clue me in.
2: Well, I love how they phrased it. They sent a memo around saying, in essence, carrying of a firearm or other weapon, either openly or concealed, is not permitted in tradition, community association, common areas. The enclosed rule does call out specific exceptions. This rule applies even if you do not have a concealed carry license for your weapon. I predict, because it is Florida, all of those HOA members are going to go. They're all going to be removed. First of all, nobody's going to stop carrying a firearm. It's Florida, for God's sake. That's what we do here, brother. You don't need any piece of paper in your wallet. You don't even have to conceal your firearm. You can carry it openly. So what they're doing, we see this every now and then, but it will end. But now here's the interesting part and the sad part. There's no legal thing that can be done to these crazed HOA board members. Their ordinance has effect in that they could probably ask you to leave or something like that, or give you some kind of penalty if you're caught with a firearm. Nothing criminal, nothing civil, but HOA could take some legislative action against you in their whatever HOA calls it. It's not a courtroom. It's a board of appeal or some crap like that. But yeah, there's nothing that can be done to stop this lunacy other than boarding every one of those board members off the HOA.
1: Well, there actually is. And ladies and gentlemen, just simply, you don't comply with this nonsense. Okay.
2: No.
1: HOAers have absolutely no authority whatsoever over you, nor does any Democrat. No human being has the moral authority. No human being possesses the moral authority to tell you that you cannot defend your life with whatever tool you want and them. Now, Councilman Anthony Bonner, as a Republican, says the ban violates Second Amendment rights and he plans to fight it. He will. This is not going to fly.
2: Right now.
1: Just do not comply with this. As far as I'm, you know, open carry in Florida is legal. And here, you know what I tell you to do? Openly carry in the park in the HOA areas. Have at it.
2: Your ARs. Carry your ARs openly. It's completely legal.
1: Make a statement to these people that you will not comply with their unconstitutional, tyrannical HOA blanks. It's that simple. My God, I wish I'd walk around down there all day if I could. Guys, look, you want to tell me not to have a car on blocks in my neighborhood? I live in an HOA neighborhood, okay? I fight a lot of that stuff. But what they can do and what a lot of these tyrants will do is they'll put a lien on your home because you signed an HOA. They will mess with you. This fight is going to get nasty. But I'm going to tell you right now, they lose, the Constitution and Florida win. It's that simple. But they're out there, Lee. They're out there. They're everywhere. Lee, where can people find you, brother? This is great stuff.
2: They can go to armedamericannews.org. They can go to thegunwriter.substack.com. But we hope everybody goes to SAF, as in Second Amendment Foundation.org.
1: That'll do it. Lee, the Gunwriter Williams, we love you, man. Thanks for everything you do. Go walk around that HOA down there. Film it. Do a First Amendment and Second Amendment audit on those folks. Get it out on YouTube. You'll get hundreds and hundreds of thousands of views. Lee, we love you. Thanks for being here. We appreciate it greatly. Guys, we're going to get up and do this again tomorrow because they don't want us to. And we're going to. That's why. Enjoy your day. Stay safe. I'll see each of you on the radio tomorrow.
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7: News this hour from Town Hall. I'm Jason Weicker. United States reportedly close now to a deal with Iran to end the war and reopen the Strait of Hormuz. President Trump says talks are proceeding constructively, but he does advise to not rush into anything just yet. White House is reshuffling its political team ahead of the 2026 midterms. Correspondent Ken Lorman reports a key strategist is stepping into a major campaign role.
8: Deputy Chief of Staff James Blair is leaving his White House post to lead the GOP's midterm strategy, focusing on preserving Republican control of Congress. Blair plans an aggressive campaign targeting up to 35 competitive House races, backed by a $400 million war chest. The effort will lean heavily on anti-democratic messaging, redistricting fights, and exploiting Democratic Party divisions amid concerns over falling approval ratings and economic headwinds. Ken Lorman reporting.
7: Well, federal prosecutors continue the investigation into a massive health care fraud in Minnesota.
9: 15 people are facing federal charges in what prosecutors describe as a massive health care fraud scheme. The Justice Department says the defendants allegedly orchestrated a $90 million operation targeting public assistance programs, including Medicaid and child care services, billing for care that was never provided. In one case, prosecutors say a $40 million scam involved an autism program, with kickbacks paid to secure unnecessary diagnoses. The FBI calls it one of the largest Medicaid fraud cases ever charged in the district, part of a broader crackdown on taxpayer-funded abuse. John Scott reporting.
7: Thousands under evacuation orders in Southern California because of a hazardous chemical leak. Officials say a storage tank began leaking methyl methacrylate earlier in the week. More on these stories, townhall.com.
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0: Tonight, expect mostly cloudy skies with a low temperature of 54. Tomorrow will bring pleasant weather with a mix of clouds and sun, reaching a high of 78. Tomorrow night will be partly cloudy with a low around 55. I'm meteorologist Jason Caterina on FM 92.7 and AM 1400. 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
18: Okay, folks, welcome to hour two of Eye on the Target Radio. And for this half hour segment, I have with me a person that is an absolute heavy lifter, I guess would be the acceptable term that I can say on the radio. But so she is a Second Amendment heavy lifter for absolutely. So Holly Sullivan Scali is the president of Connecticut Citizens Defense League, and she's also on the board of directors of the Citizens Committee for the Right to Keep and Bear Arms, which is a Second Amendment, the Second Amendment Foundation. It is their, I think it's their 501c3 arm, but it is the subset of Second Amendment Foundation. And so she's over there doing some really good stuff. And she and a couple others on the board of the Citizens Committee for the Right to Keep and Bear Arms are putting together the New England Firearms Advocacy Conference. It's coming up in a week and a half, two weeks from.
14: Actually, no, about a week.
18: About one week from. Okay. So there I go with my calendar again, 1 week from now. So, hey, Holly Sullivan, welcome to Eye on the Target Radio.
15: Hey, Amanda and Rob, how are you?
14: Good.
18: We are good. So tell us, as I messed up the, I wrote everything down except the actual date, and I'm sitting here going, what day is it today versus what day is that, which is next week, Saturday, right?
15: Yeah, it is. So it's this coming Saturday. So we're live here on Sunday, and it's this coming Saturday on May 30th in Chicopee, Massachusetts.
18: And so tell us what is happening in Chicopee, Mass. And I know you guys picked Massachusetts because you're doing it for a multi-state New England state thing, because you guys are fighting hard there.
14: It was because Stevens built their guns there.
18: Stevens built their guns in Chicopee, Mass?
14: Yep.
18: Who knew?
15: Rob is spot on. This is the home of the innovation of firearm manufacturing and development. It all started here in the United States. In fact, there's a region that runs right through Massachusetts, down through Connecticut, down to the Long Island Sound, that is called Gun Valley. And all of the original firearm manufacturing all happened kind of along that strip. And sadly, this anti-Second Amendment sentiment that is taking wave across the United States has had a stronghold here in New England for decades. And we have been fighting very, very hard in these states to preserve what we can of our Second Amendment rights and take back what has been lost along the way. And this conference is really a first of its kind opportunity to bring the six New England states together to have dialogues that we have never had before. As we know, in the 2A space, the states tend to do their own thing, right? We all have our own separate legislatures, our own separate representatives who we work with, and many times different groups that really are the experts on the ground in that state. And what's tough is that these state 2A efforts rarely sit down and talk to one another. And what's happening at this New England conference, it's going to be an absolutely amazing all-day event, is that we are getting all the powerhouses together under one roof, whether they're legislators. We've got so many of the attorneys that are working on various Second Amendment cases here. We have lots of the state 2A organizations coming together. We've got representation from all across different organizations, national and state 2A groups. And then we've got heavy hitter speakers. Dr. John Lott is coming to speak. We've got Dick Heller from the Heller Decisions coming up. So it's just a powerhouse day of getting things done and opening dialogues and building bridges that has not happened before, really ever in this region.
18: Really ever, I think, in pretty much in any region. This is a new concept of like-minded, like-problem states talking together, working together. And so how did you get this idea?
15: Well, so really it started probably, oh gosh, it was years ago. I remember having a conversation. I think I was chatting with Philip Van Cleve down in Virginia, and I was like, Philip, like, we have to do something to start information sharing. But, you know, I realized, you know, I tried to get a Zoom off the ground and get all of the state 2A groups in the country together on that Zoom. And when you're working across time zones and vast areas, it gets harder and harder to get people on the same page. And I realized that we really need to break it up into more regional subsections. And partly also you're dealing with more similar issues, right? So when we've had national calls, you know, we can have folks join from, say, North Dakota that don't share any of the issues that I have here in Connecticut. However, you get me on the phone with Rhode Island and Massachusetts, and man, we have a powwow because we are very much in the same boat. So starting to identify the regions and sort of the kinds of fights that they're fighting together, it eventually made sense to me to kind of break the country up into subsections and different regional areas. And what's really exciting about this is going to be an ongoing project of the Citizens Committee for the Right to Keep and Bear Arms. So you are very close. CCRKB is the 501c4 organization. We are both the Citizens Committee as well as the Second Amendment Foundation are chaired and founded by Alan Gottlieb. We are two separate organizations, but work very closely together. And this is going to be a new, really exciting future for the Citizens Committee, bringing these types of conferences around the country and bringing one hopefully out, you know, to your region and to all of your listeners. Stay tuned because we have big plans to replicate this across the country.
18: Oh, and that's pretty cool. And I know that, you know, for years, both you and Rob and I have attended gun rights policy conference, and on Sunday they would have states, and they've kind of gotten away from that because they've given a bigger format and longer talks, and all of a sudden it all rolled over, and so now you're not hearing nearly the state specific stuff. So this is the solution to kind of that trend or transition shift that's been happening. Is that true? Not true?
15: Well, yes and no. So I think very much so yes, in that we're getting the states together and talking. I think what this is actually doing is taking that larger message and passion that GRPC lights in people and mm-hmm. making it a little bit more accessible to folks who maybe can't get on an airplane or can't get that kind of time off of work, right? So you know, there is a lot of us that are like, we bleed the issue, right? Like, we live it's in our souls. And then there's other folks that they may love it, but maybe they don't have the flexibility to fly to Houston or San Diego or Salt Lake City, wherever, Phoenix, wherever it is, right? But right. when it comes to their backyard and they're saying, okay, that's about an hour drive for me, that I can do. I don't have to take a day off of work. I don't have to book a hotel. Now we're starting to bring that same energy that exists at GRPC and making it more accessible to the average gun owner and average Second Amendment supporter. And on the note of getting the states back together, that's actually something I'm working on as well. And we do have plans in the works to get the state Second Amendment groups together on Friday of GRPC and have kind of a roundtable there so that not only is Citizens Committee bringing folks together in their region, but then also making sure that there is a platform for each state across the country to talk to one another. So, like, here in Connecticut, I have a lot of similarities with the folks out in California. That's mm-hmm. the forum to be able to still have a national conversation while regional conversations are happening as well.
18: Okay, well, we're going to go for a commercial break, but as we lead into that, I need what is the website? Where do people go that if they are within, you know, 2, 3, 4, 10-hour drive of Chicopee, Massachusetts, they can just be like, oh, count me in?
15: Yeah, absolutely. So, again, it's being hosted by the Citizens Committee for the Right to Keep and Bear Arms. So that website is ccrkba.org/FAC, which stands for Firearms Advocacy Conference.
18: Okay, so it's ccrkba.org.
15: Yeah.
18: And then /FAC.
15: Correct.
18: Okay, so folks can check that out. They can go to it and look. And I'm pretty sure that if they just go to the Second Amendment Foundation's website or the Citizens Committee for the Right to Keep and Bear Arms, CCRKBA, and look or do a Google search for the New England Firearms Advocacy Conference, they will find it because it is there. So tickets are still available, but you guys are closing up the ticketing thing. When are you closing that up?
15: Ideally, we'd really like to have a head count for Tuesday, first thing in the morning, so that then you can order their food.
18: Okay, you got tomorrow.
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22: 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I'm Charlie Cook from Riding Shotgun with Charlie. 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
5: The Citizens Committee for the Right to Keep and Bear Arms, and she is the president of Connecticut Citizens Defense League. So she's pretty much a 2A heavy hitter, and she tries really hard to get other people to care the way that she cares. So how is that part going for you, Holly?
6: Well, that's a catch-22, right? So there's lots of folks out there that I've come across in the last 10, 12 years that I've been doing this that I feel like I have made a huge difference. You know, I actually tell you, like, I had an interesting story. So a gentleman that I was relatively close with on my Republican town committee passed away a number of months ago. And, you know, I never really thought a whole lot about it. Like, he was in our world. He was a firearms instructor. And it was at his funeral. His daughter came up to me and she goes, you know, we wouldn't have had any of this, but for you, you really brought us into, like, almost everybody who showed up were all the Republican town committee. And after years of his volunteering, and she goes, we weren't involved in anything, and you invited us to come and look at this now. And like, that really moved me, that I was like, wow, I just kind of take it for granted that I'm always like, come on, let's do this. Hey, what's your number? How do we keep in touch? Like, you know, and I do that all the time, and you don't even realize like how impactful it can be. And then on the other hand, you've got a ton of keyboard warriors, like ratio way outnumbers it, of people that just want to sit and gripe and don't pull their weight.
5: Oh, well, one of the next stories that we're going to cover when you're off the thing is don't read the comments. So we're going to talk about internet trolls that live in their mom's basement for absolute sure.
6: Yeah.
5: So
6: I don't read comments. I don't watch my videos. I'm a big believer in that.
5: There is that. So now that we've convinced people that they need to go to Chicopee, Mass, because then they can meet you in person, they can meet me in person, they can meet Rob in person, they can meet other people that they have heard about. I mean, having an opportunity to meet Dick Heller in person, have your picture taken with him is pretty phenomenal.
6: Yeah, I mean, it really, I mean, you name it. We've got Dick Heller coming, John Lott's coming, Clint Macro. We've got the leaders of all of the New England state groups that are heavy hitters up here, Gun Owners of Maine, Rhode Island Second Amendment Coalition. We've got several representatives from the NRA, New Hampshire Firearms Coalition, obviously the Connecticut Citizens Defense League, Gun Owners Action League in Massachusetts. I mean, I can go on and on and on. Like, we've got something like 30 folks that are going to be on stage presenting, not to mention, of course, obviously legislators. And these are the people that can really talk about how the sausage gets made. And this is what's really, really important. So, you know, it's going to be, we've got, you know, Connecticut State Representative Doug Dubitsky, Massachusetts Senator Peter Durant, Maine State Representative Rachel Henderson, Massachusetts State Rep Jeffrey Turco. It goes on. And then beyond that, the attorneys that actually have lawsuits happening in these

0: why it matters, what the outcome might be, why it takes so long, kind of really breaking down all of these things that frustrate gun owners so that we can all be on the same page and understand it.
1: I think it's a phenomenal opportunity, and I'm so glad that my schedule allows it, and I'm not going to miss it. And so Chicopee, Massachusetts is where this is going to be, and it's Saturday, May 30th. When does it kick off?
0: It's kicked off at 9 a.m. is like our actual, like, let's say the meat of the stuff gets rolling. I'd say folks might want to arrive around 8:30. Maybe don't come too much before that. I might still be running around like a, you know, crazy person getting stuff ready. But around 8:30, if folks want to start rolling in around then, and then we will be live and on stage at 9 a.m.
1: Well, I know that you have the opportunity for people to get a signature from Dick Heller that they can actually get as a fundraiser, to get a signed constitution that is signed by the grandfather of the Second Amendment, if you will, Heller versus D.C. 2008.
0: Yeah, and he likes to be called the dude. So, you know, he's super chill. He's very laid back. He's about one of the nicest people that you could ever meet. And it really is a very cool opportunity to chat with Dick Heller a little bit, ask him about his lawsuit. He spent decades in this fight, and, you know, chat with him a little bit, and you'll find that he's one of the most personable, lovely people that you could ever, ever want to get to know. And it will be very cool. We'll have beautiful hardcover copies of the Constitution with a gold edge trim on the edges of the pages. You can get one of those. He'll even sign it right on top of the Second Amendment if you'd like his signature there, or wherever you'd like it. I'm sure he'd be happy to sign it.
1: Oh, that I think that those are the kinds of things that later on in life you're like, look, Kitty, I met Dick Heller. I actually met this person who went to bat for the United States. And so,
2: I just thinking the dude just makes me laugh.
1: I'm telling you, when Holly says he's chill, we asked him to speak one time at the Capitol in D.C. and it was raining, and he rides in wearing a garbage bag on his bicycle because he couldn't find his raincoat and he didn't want to be late.
0: He rolls with it, and he's such a cool individual, and he has a wealth of knowledge. So really, it's an amazing opportunity that he's coming all the way up here.
1: I'm telling you. So the structure of the thing is that, are they going to be panels? Are they going to be one-off speakers? How are you? What can we expect?
0: Yes. A little bit of both, right? So some folks will have the mic for, you know, 10 or 15 minutes by themselves, depending on what their issue is. And then there's going to be panel discussions amongst legislators. There's also going to be a fireside chat. And then there'll be other panel discussions about, you know, folks who are in on the industry side here in New England. It's really, you name it. I'm working very closely with Mike Harris at GOAL, Gun Owners Action League in Massachusetts, which has been just an awesome opportunity for CCDL and GOAL to really, really work together in a unique and new way. I think that is going to be a very strong relationship going forward for a long time. And we've really designed the agenda in a way that keeps the day going. We mix it up so that you're not just like, it's not the same thing over and over and over again. We've got plenty of breaks built in. We've got raffle prizes going. We've got door prizes going. You know, we've got food throughout the day. We're going to feed you for $25. You are going to get 9 to 4:30 and get fed. So can't beat that.
1: You can't beat any of that. So go check it out. The Citizens Committee for the Right to Keep and Bear Arms.org. So CCRKBA.org/FAC. Sign up and join us. Holly Sullivan, thank you so much for joining us, and I will see you on Saturday morning.
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6: With SRN News, I'm Jason Walker. Ukrainian President Volodymyr Zelensky claims now that Russia used a hypersonic ballistic missile in a mass attack over the weekend in the heart of Kyiv. It marks the third time the weapon has been used in Ukraine. Authorities say at least four people have been killed, more than 100 wounded in that attack, and another official says most of the victims are civilians. Suicide bomber detonating an explosives-laden vehicle near a railway track as a passenger train went by through the southwestern Pakistani city of Quetta. 23 people are dead. More than 80 have been hurt. United States is reportedly close now to a deal with Iran to end the war and reopen the Strait of Hormuz. President Trump says negotiations are proceeding, quote, constructively. This is SRN News.
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9: Tonight, expect mostly cloudy skies with a low temperature of 54. Tomorrow will bring pleasant weather with a mix of clouds and sun, reaching a high of 78. Tomorrow night will be partly cloudy with a low around 55. I'm meteorologist Jason Caterina on FM 92.7 and AM 1400. 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
13: 5305. That's it.
1: Okay, so as we were talking to Holly, we were like, don't read the comments. Don't read the comments. So if you are in the gun space, in whether it be writing or videos or Facebook or Instagram or X, as soon as you post an opinion or you post a fact or you post something, then people come flying out of the woodwork and they've got opinions. And, so recently I have, there's been places and pages that I follow, and there's just some folks that like pile on and you're like, oh, okay, now it's my turn to be in the barrel, whatever that is. And so do you know that I am a, what do they call me? A gun older gal, because they can't call me a gun bunny. So now I'm a gun old gal. So I'm a, and then they accused me of needing to make time to polish my nails. And I'm like, okay, so where do they even get the perception that they know people and make accusations, right? Because I am probably the least likely to have polished nails of anybody in my group, my circle at all. But it's like John Petrolino does a whole article about crazed trolls and saying, don't read the comments. Just don't read the comments. And I'm like, I knew it. And I did it anyhow. Right? And I did it anyhow. So, because the worst part is, it's both ends of the spectrum.
2: Well, you see it on everything. I mean, I watch some of the stuff with the car guys, and I watch the gun stuff and that. And people will ask a question or something, and they come on with the
1: five people give you sarcastic answers that are not true, can't be true, and all that, just right. Because they think it's funny.
2: But if you didn't know,
1: if you don't know,
2: it wasn't true. Now you got to sort through all that junk to decide if that guy was really
1: telling you the truth or just telling you some
2: right.
1: Crazy.
2: And, I mean, some of it, like on my reloading thing, I mean, that could mean blowing yourself up.
1: It could hurt you. It could hurt you. It could hurt somebody else. It could hurt your firearm. It could hurt, you know, there's that. I mean, in the gun world, it's the people who are extremely for it. The shall not be infringed. You're stepping on my rights, whatever that is. No compromise group that is over there beating their chest and screaming. And then there's the anti-gun groups that are all screaming that you're only here to kill puppies and children. So that there's nothing in the middle. And then there's the reasonable people that are somewhere in the middle saying, well, I own a gun, but I train with it. And
2: mostly the reasonable people stay home and don't bother to mention.
1: And
2: they don't get on the line to talk about it.
1: They read
2: the stuff and just shake their head and go on about their business.
1: And go, we. Yeah. Yeah. No, there's just, but you look at it and some of them, you know, right away, because they give themselves nicknames that are like, where did you pull that from? And it may be an orifice, but I don't think it's your ear. We'll just say. So it's just, but walking away, just learning to take the high road and to not pay attention to it. But yet,
2: I think that water off a duck's back is
1: but at the same time, there are people that are on the internet looking for information, looking for answers,
2: looking for assistance, looking for help. Probably not the place to get it from, because you end up with all the jokers that are lying to you.
1: I just don't get it. It's like, look, I like to laugh too, but not at someone else's expense, not at the potential for somebody to get arrested or get blown up or get hurt or get, you know, something. That part just fails to compute. It does not compute. Does not at all compute. So, okay. Let's move on. Do you know, since we're talking YouTube, since we're talking the computers, do you know the YouTuber, the AK guy, Brandon Herrera? He's running for Congress, and he just won the primary. And so he is, so it's Texas. He's a Republican. There is a really good chance that he could do something. So, they just came out with the fundraising report. his opponent, which is Democrat Katie Padilla. Katie Padilla Stout has raised about $250,000. And Brandon Herrera has raised $1.5 million in that same amount of time. So six times more money he's raised. And he's spending it.
2: Six times more people believe what he's got to say than her, or
1: everybody who believes it is sending $6 instead of $1. One way or another. But so really the answer on a lot of these congressional races.
2: It's funny, people don't think about the fact that if I just sent $5, that would make a difference. I mean, they think it makes it look like I'm cheap.
1: No, but that's what they're truly looking for. Vivek Ramaswamy is running a campaign right now where he's trying to get 10,000 people to sign on to personally endorse him. And then asking each one of those 10,000 people to send him $29. That's what he's asking for. It's $29. I'm not sure what 29 is versus 30 versus 35 versus 20, why it's 29, but signing to personally endorse him in $29.
2: Psychological 29 doesn't look like 30 to you.
1: So I don't know.
2: That if your kid wants something that's $9.99, it's cheap, better than if it's $10.
1: Yeah. there's a lot to that. So we're going to watch this Brandon Herrera race, but with the loss of Thomas Massey, Brandon Herrera is going to probably be on Lauren Boberg's shortlist for the Second Amendment caucus as soon as he gets to Congress, because you don't get a whole lot more 2A than
2: a guy named AK guy.
1: The AK guy, right? I mean, I think his campaign picture has the whole nine yards of ammo over his shoulder, right? I mean, he's making a 2A statement that there is absolutely no doubt about it. So that's what's going on with Congress.
2: It was funny, the other day I was reading the thing and they were asking what happened to the AK-47, because I mean the AR outsells them 10 to right. 1 or mm-hmm. something, and when you go to the range you don't ever find 7.62x39 empties on the ground anymore. But I think the cost of ammo, the old military cheap stuff is gone, and now the cost of ammo is so high that people have put their AKs away and bring out their ARs because the ammo is still half price.
1: I think there's that. I think that then when you really look at precision to it, so if you're only going to shoot 25, 30 rounds, you want to hit exactly where you're aiming with it instead of the old, this was a lot of fun to make this noise kind of thing.
2: Some of the AKs are actually pretty accurate. I mean, it's considering
1: I thought that they historically just overall were not, just because of all the manufacturing tolerances, well, and they were made to take the ammo and some dirt.
2: Well, a lot of it is whatever quality ammo you shoot through the thing. I got a mm-hmm. bolt action, and if you shoot the Chinese El Cheapo stuff from the 80s, at 100 yards, if you can keep it on a paper plate, you're doing real good. Mm-hmm. But with Federal or Winchester or Remington, it'll shoot pretty good right there. But I think that's the steel core inside is not really centered in the
1: Chinese. It's just close enough. It's in there. We're shoving some stuffing in the middle of each one,
2: so
1: and that's
2: it. Kind of flies that direction, and they figure, well, if this one didn't do it, then the next 29 behind it might.
1: Right, and we're all good with that. So I personally don't own an AK. Do you own an AK?
2: Yeah, I got one.
1: Yeah. So I don't. I was like, huh? Maybe I need to correct that. I don't know.
2: Well, it's one of those things. I mean, There's a spot where some of that stuff is cool, but it's like it's not practical to just go out and shoot it up because, like you say, it's a dollar. I can have a lot more fun with something else shooting dollar than
1: or something else that's shooting 35 cents, so I get right. Three times the fun. So Yeah. So I'm spreading my joy out. I get three times the fun, and I'm good.
2: Matter of fact, we went to the range the other day. We got them little pocket shotguns, so little 13-inch mm-hmm. auto loaders now. Everybody should have one. So.
1: Okay.
2: But I shot so many slugs and buckshot through the things, my wrist was giving me trouble the next day.
1: You know what that means? That means you're old.
2: Maybe. I need a wrist brace? They should make them in 20-gauge maybe for old people.
1: You're tender and delicate and old. That's kind of what that
2: is. There's a market for 20-gauge auto-loaded pocket shotguns if you're paying attention.
1: We'll be back.
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1: we talked a little bit about it. We're going to talk a little bit more about it. So Mark Smith from the Four Boxes Diner, he has addressed the issue, and he wrote about it in Ammerland, but he addressed the issue of why the Supreme Court hasn't yet heard an AR-15 case, or why it hasn't heard a large capacity, standard capacity magazine case, and why they haven't taken those up, because, you know, it is a gun thing, and we are gun people, and we're... So the thing to explain is really that there are only 60 to 70 cases a year that the Supreme Court takes, and they have to take them from topics ranging from ocean-going vessels to redistricting in political things to the EPA to, you know, whatever. It's not the Second Amendment Supreme Court. It is the United States Supreme Court. And so they have to hit all of these different topics. So this year, I mean, when they did the Bruin decision in 2022, it really has been 4 years. The Bruin decision in 2022, that was a big thing. And they hadn't really heard a lot. They heard Heller in 2008.
2: You're still getting a lot of mileage out of that part. But
1: you are.
2: They've hit on 2A stuff over the
1: But there's stretches of something else that has impact of 2A, like the Loper-Bright decision, which was the Chevron doctrine. That kind of thing was, it had nothing to do with the Second Amendment, yet it has everything to do with the Second Amendment.
2: Right. And there's some other ones earlier this session that just came out about the fact that they, just because somebody says it doesn't mean that it is actually the way that it is. So, they can't just call something an assault rifle or,
1: So the redefinitions of reinterpretations that the ATF was doing, and it's Congress that makes laws, not this reinterpretation. The EPA was doing it.
2: Right.
1: So there was a wide variety. So the Supreme Court is still hearing the Wolford case, which is the vampire rule, which is your gun's not welcome unless it's invited in, kind of thing. Sensitive places, that. And
2: then the marijuana case is coming through.
1: Then the marijuana case. So those two cases are, so when you look at it and say, okay, there's 70 cases and we've got two.
2: But Kavanaugh says it's coming in the next court or two. So, mm-hmm. I mean, it may be next year, it may be the year after. In the meantime, some of the people along the coast are still fighting tooth and nail.
1: They're still fighting the Bruin decision and what that means. And there's a couple of places where people are taking issues that they have where their courts are not paying attention to the Supreme Court, and they are bringing them in under the emergency docket. So that shadow docket, emergency docket, where they have to pull something in and make a quick decision on it.
2: Some of the stuff that's going on in Virginia possibly could get some traction in the Supreme Court because of the fact that they're so positive in their
1: negativity. they're so positive in their negativity, but they are. But you know, the Supreme Court also at the same time heard Virginia's redistricting thing as an emergency because they were trying to do that one as a mid-decade redistricting at the same time that they just heard the Louisiana one, which was on their docket as one of their 70 cases.
2: I've seen them take an emergency and they've held it over so that, because everybody wants to put their 2 cents into it,
1: right,
2: instead of just the whatever it is, the en banc, mm-hmm, two or three people. So it's so sometimes, depending on how big it is, everybody's got to get their nose into it so that they can all be famous together.
1: Yeah. So they're on the Supreme Court. They're already famous.
2: Oh.
1: So they want to be, I want my voice heard. I need to be able to, you need to understand what I think about that. So, we're counting down. I mean, we're now a month, the month of June
2: is. The Wesson case a couple months ago was a one where the actually even the liberal side of the court said that AR-15s were in common use and stuff. So you can almost see how it's going to go for them when it finally hits.
1: Once they finally hit, it's not going to not go there. But it's like March Madness is going to happen in June with the Supreme Court thing. So you watch their docket, you watch to see which decisions are going to come. So pretty much every day they're going to roll out, because they've rolled out a couple of them, but with 70 of them to go and just the month of June, you're going to get two or three a day, every day in the 20 working days that is June.
2: Unless you know where to look, you only hear about one or two of them because the rest of them kind of, they come out and
1: the
2: roll
1: news,
2: under the rug. And
1: the news says, I don't care. The lawyers say, okay, so noted. And then that's the end of that. Right.
2: Only if you're following something and the people who are pro that
1: are sharing
2: they'll open the champagne and set off the fireworks.
1: Or the people who are following it and are not happy. I mean, look at the Louisiana Supreme Court decision about redistricting and how all the press that it got was not positive press by any means at all. But there was a lot of press. There was a lot of press. So, then let's move over. Mark Smith. So if you're a podcaster, if you're somebody who consumes podcasts, watching and listening to Mark Smith from the Four Boxes Diner is well worth your time. But, Mark Smith is also talking about the fact that, the U.S. Court of Appeals has picked up Heller and Bruin. And they are using it as the case background for a First Amendment case. And
2: they actually had to go and get some old dictionaries so they could tell what regular people of that time period
1: knew as each word.
2: About what words meant at that point.
1: What did the words mean? And because words have meaning, and the change in the definition of a word over time.
2: You know, years ago, I read a book about World War One, and it had a ton of slang in it.
1: Mm-hmm.
2: And you couldn't make heads or tails of what was going on because the slang is so different from what we use today.
1: That you're trying to, you're like, I need a cross-reference book to look up what that slang meant.
2: Right. And so they had words for stuff that didn't mean a thing to us.
1: And you're like, okay, I'm not getting anywhere here. I'm not. But, It's just interesting. I love this stuff. I absolutely nerd out loving this stuff, and I want to hear more about what they have to say. So they were using an English language dictionary from 1828 and another one from 1773 so that they could kind of figure out the words and what they meant in an establishment of religion in the keep and bear and arms footnotes of what they really meant at that time. Because the word meaning, lots of word meaning changes.
2: Right.
1: Because it gets absorbed into our lexicon. And then.
2: Well, it's like today when somebody's car, they shut the electronics off or whatever, they call it bricked. But I mean, in the 70s, brick had no meaning with your car at all.
1: Well, it did, and it meant you didn't have a windshield. That was what that meant at that moment in time. I recently was having conversations with some girlfriends, and I used the term bailiwick, and they're like, "We don't even know what that means." So I had to look it up, give them the definition, and then we were getting into this whole conversation about bailiwick. Because it's their bailiwick instead of kludging. And she's like, "And that, I don't know what that means. So let me look that up." So it's really funny how.
2: If you specialize in something, that's your bailiwick. If you are just a general knowledge person, then
1: you don't
2: have a bailiwick.
1: You don't have a specialty, an area of expertise. And kludging is makeshift and not making it very professionally well done. But anyhow, we'll see you next week.
16: Okay, you ask yourself.
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6: News this hour from Town Hall. I'm Jason Walker. President Trump says a deal to end the war with Iran is, in his words, largely negotiated. Bob Agnew reports.
20: The president made the announcement Saturday on social media after phone calls with Israel and other allies in the region. He said he had spoken with the leaders from Saudi Arabia, the United Arab Emirates, Qatar, Pakistan, Turkey, Egypt, Jordan, and Bahrain, in addition to the Jewish state. Details were scarce, but the president noted that the deal includes reopening of the Strait of Hormuz. Bob Agnew reporting.
6: Ukrainian leader Volodymyr Zelensky says Russia has used the powerful hypersonic Arishnik ballistic missile in a mass attack on Kyiv over the weekend. It marks the third time that missile, which is capable of carrying a nuclear warhead, has been used in Ukraine. Russia launched it over the early part of the weekend, destroying buildings across the center of the Ukrainian capital. Officials now say at least four people have been killed, more than 100 wounded, most of them civilians. Analysis by the Committee to Unleash Prosperity shows the recent jobs report had more impact than it first appeared.
21: Economists were upbeat about the April jobs report, revealing payrolls were up 115,000 and unemployment steady at 4.3%. The Committee to Unleash Prosperity adds that with the most recent reductions, the federal workforce has shrunk by roughly 345,000 since the start of President Trump's second term. That's one of the largest post-World War II downsizings. The group adds that the April jobs report now indicates roughly 717,000 more private sector jobs were added during the same time frame. Ken Lorman reporting.
6: Asian shares mostly higher Monday, and oil prices have plunged. More on these stories, townhall.com.
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23: Overnight will be mostly cloudy with a low of 54. On Monday, expect pleasant weather with a mix of clouds and sun and a high of 78. Monday night will be partly cloudy with a low of 52. Tuesday will be very warm with a blend of clouds and sunshine reaching a high of 83. I'm meteorologist Jason Caterina on FM 92.7 and AM 1400. 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
29: From the wild world of DC politics to America's culture clash, brace yourself for the reality check you've been waiting for. 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
30: Negotiations are ongoing between the United States and Iran. Let's hope this thing can come to an end, come to a conclusion. It's got to end. We got to get this thing. Oh, we got to get this Strait of Hormuz open. We got to get prices down, and we got to win in November. The election is going to come down to crazy versus normal. It's that simple. And I'm going to trust that the American people are going to select normal. They are crazy. The mayor of Los Angeles was asked if illegals should be allowed to vote in elections in Los Angeles. Now, Karen Bass is one of the most prominent Democrats in America. She has survived all the scrutiny that she's gotten for the Pacific Palisades fires and running off to Ghana right before the fires began, even though reports suggest that she was warned, she was briefed, she went anyway. She's a nightmare. And I want you to hear what one of America's most prominent Democrats has to say about the ridiculousness of illegals voting in American elections.
1: Councilmember Hugo Soto-Martinez, who has endorsed you, he wants to explore ways to let non-citizens vote in city elections. I know that there are some cities that already do this, but you know, politics is all about timing. With Donald Trump in the White House, is this the right time for Los Angeles to go down this path?
2: Well, I think we need to explore it. Now, I've not seen exactly what he's calling for. I have a little familiarity of what happens in other cities. And, for example, some cities will allow people to vote in, like, city council and school board elections because they pay local taxes, but they are not necessarily undocumented. They might be here completely legally, but have not finished the citizenship process. So we'll wait and see.
30: We'll wait and see, and we need to explore it. Can you imagine? We'll explore ways to let illegals vote in our elections. Now, I want you to be optimistic. You got to be optimistic. You got to keep your head held high because good things could happen in November. And I truly believe that. Check out the latest forecast for the House of Representatives. With the redistricting and all the other stuff that's going on and the House races that are expected to be in Republican territory, check out the way this is laid out on Fox News yesterday.
3: These competitive districts end up, because even in redistricting, they weren't able to make everything solidly this or that. I think it was Louisiana that if they do go in and redistrict, there's a chance they'll make two Republican seats more competitive in order to get rid of a Democrat seat. So you start to weigh the pros and cons of it. So if you add it all together, you can kind of see here where we are with what is in play. Because like Mississippi's highlighted in yellow, their governor just said, you know what, we're not going to do it. I don't think it's the right time. They have one seat down there. It would go from 3-1 to 4-0. So this shows you just where we are all across the board. If all of these seats if all these states did the redistricting, it's going to favor Republicans quite a bit. Your GOP gains are up to 17 seats. Your Democrat gains, as it is right now, just 6 seats. All of this work, all of this time, all that money they spent in Virginia, GOP's coming out upwards of double-digit seats better. I mean, 6 seats for Democrats to gain with all they did in California. It shows you that sometimes you don't want to poke the bear because it'll come out of the cave.
30: 215 is what that map shows, which means that Republicans only have to win 3 seats, 3 races in November to retain the majority control of the House of Representatives. So you got to be engaged. You got to be active. You can't be on the sidelines. This is not a time to be passive. It's also a time to rejoice. I am praying. We've got about 45 minutes to hit 500 children on our tote board to send to an Angel Tree summer camp. I had a nice exchange just now with a 79-year-old from Georgia and said, oh, come on, can you cool it with the Angel Tree summer camps? And I wrote back, I said, I know, but I get excited because this is something that this audience does that's really special. And right now we have 453 kids sponsored for $200 to go to a Christ-centered summer camp. I know I pour it on hard. I promise you this is not going to be forever. We're not going to do this all the time. But right now, if I had 47 people in this audience or 94 people to pop in $100, that's the way we ought to go with this. If 94 people right now listening to me or watching on Salem News Channel would be willing to pop in $100 to sponsor a child of an American prisoner to go to summer camp for a week, 94 people is all we need to pop in $100, and we're going to get to 500 by the day's end. And if we get to 500 today, you're going to send me off on vacation the happiest guy in the world. And it will be an extraordinary accomplishment. We will never have started this annual campaign this strong. And I've just got it in my heart. I've got it in my head. I am just obsessed with seeing 500 or more on that board. I mean, for starters, that means that in 2 weeks, you've donated over $100,000 to send all these kids to these Angel Tree camps. Do you know how strong that is? Do you know how incredible that is? That's a God thing. So here's my prayer that within the next 45 minutes, in fact, if I say 40, we could do 45 in honor of President Trump, number 45 and number 47, either number. Well, that's 47. That's the number we need. He's the 47th president. We need 47 people to donate $200 by going to MikeOnline.com. How about that? How about that for serendipity? We tie it all together. Number 47, 47 people, $200. You're going to send a deserving child of an American prisoner to summer camp. You could break the cycle that they've been in. You're going to save their summer. You could save their souls. And I know I overdo it. I get it. I get it. I get it. I appreciate you bearing with me. Because again, this will pass. We're not going to do this forever. But I'm asking for your support in this important ministry. Prison Fellowship Ministry is truly doing God's work. These are Christ-centered summer camps. These kids are going to hear about the Lord. They're going to hear about the gospel. They're going to read the Bible. And I just need 47 people right now to throw in $200 at MikeOnline.com on the banner, and we will hit 500. What a joyful day this will be going into Memorial Day weekend. Maybe you got paid today. You're looking for something to do, some good to do. This is something good to do. Do God's work today. Please, please, please. Won't you support our Prison Fellowship Ministry? Thank you for your generosity. Thank you for letting me brag on you to everybody I can. There's no audience like the Mike Gallagher Show audience. And that's a fact. I mean, I hear it from my colleagues all the time. They are in awe of your generosity. And again, it's a real simple process. $200, you're going to sponsor a kid. This is a child who might be right now in the projects, in the inner city. They're going to have a hard, cruel, tough summer. Their mom or dad is in prison. And you're going to free them for a week to go to a summer camp, something they would never ordinarily get to do. If I can just get 47 people, 47 hearts to turn to the Lord and go to MikeOnline.com and donate $200, we'll hit 500. I think we're going to get, I feel good about it. Come on. And wow, you will send me off on the happiest vacation I've ever had. MikeOnline.com. Go online, make the donation, and thank you, thank you, thank you from the bottom of my heart. Let's talk a little bit about the future of this country. Let's talk about John Thune deciding to send everybody home yesterday. Let's talk about those who are trying to thwart the Trump agenda and the America First agenda. And let's talk about a man in San Diego whose crime, allegedly, is that he loved President Trump and the agenda, the MAGA movement so much that he had something in the Escondido, I don't know how to pronounce it exactly, but a place in San Diego, his neighborhood, known as the Trump House. He had signs up everywhere. He had American flags everywhere. And a 32-year-old was so aggravated with this man, allegedly, that he beat him nearly to death. And the man's wife, the 69-year-old man's wife, says he is not expected to recover. He's going to die. You need to hear about this story, because there's a lot of evil in the world. As we talk about the good, a lot of evil, too. Let's be aware of it. Let's talk about it coming up here on the Mike Gallagher Show. 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As we sail into the Memorial Day weekend, we're glad you're here.

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0: Gallagher.
1: 23 past the hour. Here's a Paul from Philly. Instead of sending the senators home, Leader Thune should have locked the chamber doors until the reconciliation bill passed. Yeah, but he wanted to go home. He wanted to go home because he doesn't want to get, I guess, the reconciliation bill passed. He's throwing a temper tantrum over the so-called slush fund, the $1.7 billion fund. I mean, it's just extraordinary that Senate Republicans are now going to intention. You realize what it means to tell Trump to stick it in your ear? I mean, I'll tell you what, there's some gumption, there's some chutzpah, there's some gall, and then there's this. Do you realize how John Thune and these feckless Republicans are inviting the wrath of Donald Trump? I've got a question I keep asking over and over again. Give me one good reason why John Thune should remain the Senate Majority Leader. This is a political position, nothing in the Constitution about a Senate Majority Leader. This is a Republican construct. Rick Scott ought to be the Senate Majority Leader. You think we'd have this crap happen under Senate Majority Leader Rick Scott? No way. So I want to open up the phones to you

0: I'd like for you to answer me a simple question. Can you give me one good reason why John Thune, this Trump-hating Republican, make no mistake, he's a Mike Pence guy. Go look it up. He hates Trump. Give me one good reason why John Thune should remain the Senate Majority Leader. Just one. 800-655-MIKE. 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Hey, Pat, welcome to the show.
1: Hey, Mike, how are you today? Happy Friday.
0: Happy Friday. Happy Memorial Day. Tell me, can you answer my question? Can you give me one good reason why John Thune should stay Senate Majority Leader?
1: I can't think of one, but I can think of 100 why he should not be there. And it's beyond comprehension, Mike. I don't understand. How is it possible that he is still there? Please answer that for me.
0: See, that's a better question. I like your question better than mine, Pat. Why is he still there? Why doesn't President Trump pull all the levers possible? And I don't even understand quite, I'll admit, I don't know what the procedures are. But there's got to be a procedure, got to be a way to say goodbye to Senate Majority Leader John Thune. What am I missing? 800-655-MIKE, 800-655-6453. 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
5: That's
2: With SRN News, I'm Jason Walker. Regional authorities say the United States very close to a deal with Iran to end the war and reopen the Strait of Hormuz. President Trump says negotiations are proceeding constructively. An official says the agreement would see Iran give up totally its stockpile of highly enriched uranium. Gunmen opening fire in two separate attacks on the Honduran coast, killing at least 25 people, including six police officers. Region has been the site of a decades-long conflict. Suicide bomber detonating an explosive-laden car near a railway track as a passenger train passed through the southwestern Pakistani city of Quetta. 23 people dead, more than 80 wounded. And Ukrainian President Volodymyr Zelensky says Russia has blasted Ukraine over the weekend. This is SRN News.
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1: I got to go to Minnesota, where we often have contrarian callers. There's something about, now, Minnesota is kind of a blue state. I don't know that Annette is necessarily a Democrat, but she's going to defend John Thune. And I'm looking forward to talking to Annette. Hang in there, Annette. We're going to get to you in just a moment after I share what Matt Vespa over at Town Hall wrote about Majority Leader Thune. Trump got stung by Thune again. He writes, Senate Majority Leader John Thune is quitting on the reconciliation package that would fund most of the Department of Homeland Security, which has been shut down by Democrat Party antics since President's Day weekend. Senate Republicans hesitated with Democrats, thinking they could negotiate a deal when we all knew that was never going to happen. Their base wouldn't allow it. Now we've tried to get DHS funded for years through reconciliation. It's hit a snag. With Trump endorsing Ken Paxton, upsetting the panickins on the Hill, and Bill Cassidy losing his primary last weekend, Thune has decided to call it a day, recessing the upper chamber, which won't return until June. And while the fallout from Trump's revenge tour, which was necessary, might have played a role, the story is that the DOJ's anti-weaponization fund was the reason. Thune told senators in the room the Senate will go home until June, leaving the reconciliation bill unfinished, all because of the DOJ weaponization fund. Now, I don't know that I believe that. I think Thune is using it as an excuse. I think he's pretending that it's this weaponization fund that he's upset about. I think he's miffed that Trump endorsed Ken Paxton over John Cornyn. And incidentally, you see a poll that just came out last night? They've got Paxton beating Cornyn in Texas next week by like 20 points. I don't know that it's going to be 20 points, but it might be 10. It might be 8. I don't think John Cornyn's going to win. Not with the president's endorsement. Going to be a massive, massive test for President Trump. And I think an establishment guy like John Thune is angry that his fellow establishment Republican, John Cornyn, is likely going to lose because of Trump's endorsement. So Thune decided to stick it to President Trump. Annette, I see here on the screen that you believe that the Senate Majority Leader is just doing his job. Tell us what you
2: mean. That's right. Finally, the Republicans are standing up to Trump. Some of them are. Because, you know, you look at the his ratings, what people think of him. He's in the cellar. I don't know that anybody's ever been this low. But people are tired of the grift.
1: Yeah. Like the 80, you like that? You mean the 87% approval he's got with Republicans? Is that what you mean by in the cellar?
2: That's your dream. That's your dream in the sky, Mike.
1: No, that's okay. CNN. That's CNN.
2: But anyway.
1: CNN, not anyway.
2: Do you want me to talk or not?
1: Let's talk with each other.
2: Would you just be quiet for a minute? Are you going to be quiet and let me?
1: You want me to hang up on you?
2: Are you going to be quiet?
1: I'm going to talk with you, not at you. I'm asking you your reaction to the 87% approval rating that he has with Republicans. Why would you lie and say that nobody approves of what he's doing?
2: You look at different polls than I see. I'm telling you, man. Like I said, that's your sky in the high sky poll. Yes. That's not the real world that normal people live in.
1: Yeah, you think you're normal?
2: That are hurting.
1: You think you're normal
2: because of all the
1: grift?
2: I believe so. Yes, the grift. Yeah. His whole family. Yeah. And somebody's got to stop this. And finally, the Republicans are growing a pair.
1: They got it. They got to stand up
2: and not passing this stuff.
1: They got to stand up to him, right, Annette? They got to stop him. They got to stop this agenda. They got to stop MAGA. They got to stop America First. And what about that the border security? It's awful. My gosh, Annette, aren't you upset about all these poor illegals not getting to come into the United States? Isn't that awful?
2: I look at them, Mike, and I say, for the grace of God, there goes I.
1: Yes. Well, why don't you say that about Trump? Why don't you have some grace about him? I mean, you hate him so much.
2: And a pedophile. Huh?
1: He's a pedophile.
2: And a pedophile.
1: You better be careful in that. When you say something like that that's actionable, you could get sued. You better be real careful. You better be smart in that. It's not hard to recognize your voice. Somebody's got to know you.
2: No.
1: You just called the President of the United States a pedophile.
2: That's correct.
1: Oh, that's correct?
2: That's right.
1: Yeah. So, Annette in Minneapolis, what part of Minnesota do you live in?
2: I live in the suburbs of the city of Minneapolis.
1: In the suburbs. I'll bet you do. I'll bet you do. I tell you what. You go put up your flag there in the front yard, and you just raise your banner high for Democrats who are destroying this country. You would think somebody in Minnesota could look around at all the corruption and the fraud that your party has created, all the Somalian welfare fraud. I mean, Annette, come on. Wake up. It's not too late for you to come around. Not too late.
2: I woke up. That's right. I woke up one morning and I was all woke, Mike.
1: You woke up one morning and you were all woke.
2: Oh, I woke up one morning and I'm all woke, Mike.
1: Yeah. Can I ask you a personal question? I don't take this the wrong way.
2: Maybe.
1: Because look, we're probably a couple boomers. I'm 66 years old. I'm curious. How old are you?
2: Oh.
1: Are you 80?
2: No.
1: Are you 85?
2: No.
1: Okay, may I ask? I know it's not always polite to ask a lady her age, but how old are you? Because you sound like kind of a grumpy old lady.
2: I'm not going to tell you.
1: You ever see that movie?
2: I'm not going to tell you, Mike.
1: I'll bet you retired a long time ago. You ever see that movie, Grumpy Old Men?
2: I retired.
1: Did you ever see that movie, Grumpy Old Men?
2: This June. This
1: Walter Matthau, Walter Matthau,
2: years.
1: Walter Matthau, and Jack,
2: a,
1: Walter
2: I
1: Matthau.
2: As a union electrician.
1: A union electrician.
2: Yep,
1: would you please?
2: IBEW,
1: can you, hey, can you stop being so rude? I'm trying to ask you a question. Did you ever see the movie Grumpy Old Man?
2: I answered your question. You wanted
1: no,
2: to know
1: you
2: how
1: didn't.
2: Old I was,
1: I'm just asking.
2: Annette,
1: I'm just asking
2: old.
1: You. I'm just asking you if you ever saw the movie Grumpy Old Man. Or the
2: oh my
1: or the
2: God,
1: or
2: I love it.
1: Did you ever see that movie? How about that movie Old Hag?
2: It.
1: How about the movie Old Hag? Have you ever seen the movie Old Hag? Grumpy Old Hag.
2: Is that about your wife?
1: Ooh, my wife. No, she's no longer with us, as you probably know, but that's okay. That's the way you Democrats roll, right?
2: I don't know a thing about you.
1: You don't know a thing about me? But you called my late wife a grumpy old hag? I mean, come on, I'm calling
2: God.
1: You.
2: Forgive me, Mike. I'm so sorry.
1: That's okay. That's all right.
2: That's an apology.
1: No, that's all right. That's okay. I just don't.
2: Okay.
1: I just wish you'd give the guy a chance, Annette. I wish you'd give the country a chance. We got a chance with this guy, Annette. We got an opportunity to make the country better again. And you're right in Minnesota, in the middle of where all this corruption is and this fraud. Bad things are happening there. You saw what happened to your city after George Floyd died. You don't want more of that, do you? Do you?
2: Oh, Mike, you're just over the top.
1: Okay, I tried. I tried my best. I do feel bad that she didn't know about Denise, but look, that's Minnesota. That's and a lot of good people in Minnesota too. Not to panic. There's a lot of nice people in Minnesota. Maybe, and she was kind of nice too. She felt bad. So, hang in there, Annette. But we are glad that you're listening and calling the Mike Gallagher Show because that says something. There's a moment nobody talks about with weight loss. It's the moment it stops working. 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
0: Mike Gallagher.
1: I feel bad. I mean, I basically called Annette an old hag, and then she said, no, that's your wife, and then she felt bad because she didn't know my wife had died, and then she felt bad, and she and I kind of like that moment, you know. It's like when we joke about how people get like keyboard warriors on social media, and they say things they would never really say in person. There was a little humanity there in that exchange. So first of all, thank you, Annette, for being kind enough to not, you know, I thought you knew that she died and you were like doing that, but you didn't, and I feel bad. I apologize for calling you an old hag. Now there is Teresa on line three that agrees with Annette. Sorry, if I was half the man I used to be, I'd call it the old hag line, but I can't. I'm not gonna do that because I'm afraid I'll have to apologize to Teresa too. And look how close we are. Oh, my gosh. We're 24 kids away from hitting 500. I wanted so badly to hit 500. I thought we would do it. I really did. It's not too late. We've got 10 minutes. 24 people popping in $200. All we need is 48 people to throw in 100. If you can donate $100 and there's 48 people, we'll get to 500. I mean, don't make my work day end this badly by feeling guilty about calling Annette an old hag and then having to apologize to her because she felt bad and being coming short of my big goal of 500 kids. I came into work all ambitious thinking we could do it. We could do it. We'd get hit 500 today. We can get to 500, which would be huge. 2 weeks into the campaign, over $100,000. Oh, gosh. And people are saying some very mean things about Annette, the retired union electrician. But good for her. That's a nice occupation, you know. She probably had a great, great career as a union electrician there in Minnesota, fixing plugs and rewiring houses. Can you imagine her coming into my house and rewiring the house? I'd come home, turn the lights on, I'd get electrocuted. Oh, Annette. Do I take Teresa? Do I want to take Teresa? Teresa from Georgia agrees with Annette. Oh, you agree with Annette that Trump is a pedophile and a grifter? We going to go through that again? And then I'm going to wind up calling Teresa an old hag. How old does she sound? Does she sound like she's old? Do I call her an old hag? I mean, I could ask her before I tell everybody about Americans for Prosperity, before we actually take the call. Hey, Teresa, would you call yourself an old hag or not?
13: Would you call yourself an old hag? Will you get Trump to donate to your fund since you praise him so much? Do you praise Trump more than you praise God, the one who created you? And you know for your damn self that it's the people up in the White House. Everybody was saying that Trump was having sex with them damn young girls. The only reason why ain't nobody prosecuting his ass because they scared of him.
1: I got
13: they
1: one more hour
13: to you damn know it. The reason why he's the president. And
1: yes,
13: I bet you the Mexicans, the blacks, and the whites, I bet you they won't re-vote for his ass no damn more. I bet you that.
1: You could be right. You could be right. You could be really right, Teresa. Oh, she hung up. I didn't hang up on her. She hung up on me. Did you hear the little bloop? Hear the little bloop? This is the way I'm going to take to my vacation. And, you know, Americans for Prosperity, 60 seconds. So let's cleanse the palate a little bit and talk a little bit about what Memorial Day means. You know, hot dogs, road trips. Bet you Teresa's going to have a nice, lovely time with her loving family, that kind, soothing voice she has, that calm, mellifluous voice she's got. But Memorial Day is really more. It should be a time of reflection, a moment to pause and remember the men and women who gave their lives in service to this country. As we approach America's 250th anniversary, the month of May is a perfect time to reconnect with that purpose and honor the sacrifice that made our freedom possible. 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This Memorial Day, honor those who gave their lives for freedom. 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Here's a nice text from New Jersey. Mike, don't worry about them. Have a blessed, wonderful holiday weekend and a wonderful vacation. We love you. I love you too, New Jersey. Arkansas, she talks about God and then she cusses at you in the next sentence. Oh, here's Diana in Florida. Diana, help me. I just wanted to get away on vacation with just no worries in the world.
14: You know what? You handled it beautifully.
1: Really?
14: I loved every minute of it. Oh, my goodness. Oh, my goodness, yes.
1: But I felt guilty.
14: I was laughing so hard. I couldn't even hardly dial the phone.
1: But she felt bad. She didn't know about Denise, and I feel guilty that I made her feel that way. You know, I just feel
14: No,
1: doggone
14: everybody
1: it.
14: Everybody knows, for goodness sake, where's she been? I don't know.
1: She's in Minnesota. She's celebrating her retirement from being a union electrician.
14: Yeah.
1: I mean,
14: yeah.
1: Can you imagine? Think about this. Think about this, Diana. Imagine if she knew you were a Trump supporter and you called her in to do an electrical job in your house. Nothing would work. The whole house would blow up. Oh, Diana. Well, look, I'm going to miss you next week when I'm on vacation. So you hold down the fort for me, okay?
14: You are fabulous. I love your show. Wouldn't miss your show for anything. No, you're the best.
1: Thank you. How sweet are you? Now, see, that's nice. Now, that's a nice way to end the hour after Teresa yelling at me and Annette scoffing at me. Oh, boy. And look, are we any closer? Can I look at the screen one last time just for grins to see if we got closer to 500? Maybe there's a look at that. 484. We're close. We're almost there. Look, maybe in the next 20 minutes or so, you'll go to MikeOnline.com. Seriously, I thank you, Annette, for graciously, you didn't know about Denise, and that's no big deal. Thank you very much and we're sorry we disagree. Sorry, Teresa, there in Georgia, you think we're all wet and that I promise you I don't worship Trump more than I worship the Lord. You don't have to worry about that, Teresa. But what are you gonna do? Joey Hudson's gonna hold the fort down next week for us as we're away. And I hope you'll continue to bless all these kids. And thanks for letting us be excited about the Angel Tree campaign. And look, whether you agree with me or disagree with me, I promise you, I never forget how lucky and blessed I am to get to do this for a living. It really is the greatest job in the world. And I'm a very lucky guy. I'm very blessed. So I hope that this Memorial Day, you hold the Kyle Busch family in your prayers for their recovery and healing, and you remember all the men and women before us who sacrificed so very much. And thanks for the team. You think Teresa had it bad? You ought to see the folks that have to work for me. Hey, big salute to Tracy and Yasmin and Eric and Alex and Joey and Robert. Thank you for joining us. Happy Memorial Day. Have a wonderful, safe holiday weekend. And I'll see you about a week from Monday or so. Don't call me, I'll call you. Keep fighting the good fight. 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You too, Teresa. 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As Allied forces prepare to land, two massive storms converge over Normandy. 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
17: News this hour from Town Hall. I'm Jason Walker. White House pointing fingers over a failed uprising in Iran, while warning tensions in the region remain very dangerous.
18: President Trump says Iranian citizens couldn't rise up during Operation Epic Fury because Iraqi Kurds held back U.S.-supplied weapons. The president also blasting ongoing ceasefire talks with Iran as weak and unserious, dismissing proposals as garbage. Meanwhile, U.S. and Israeli forces are on high alert amid concerns Iran could restart military action.
17: That is correspondent Laura Winters reporting. Still, the president does say a deal to end the war is getting close. He says negotiations are proceeding constructively. Ukrainian leader Volodymyr Zelensky is upset with Russia. He says Moscow used a hypersonic ballistic missile in a mass attack on Kyiv over the weekend. At least four civilians have been killed and more than 100 people wounded. Officials say the majority of them are also civilians. A fast-growing defense startup is making a major move that could reshape the future of U.S. weapons technology.
19: Drone maker Mach is expanding fast, acquiring rocket firm Exquadrum in a $50 million deal finalized in April. The move brings 85 employees, decades of rocket research, and key technology into the company. Founded by 24-year-old Ethan Thornton, Mach is gaining traction with low-cost Pentagon drones. The deal could boost its role in developing hypersonic weapons, systems the Trump administration has identified as critical to future national defense. Ken Lorman reporting.
17: That deal highlights a broader shift with startups gaining ground in a sector dominated usually by major contractors. More on these stories, townhall.com.
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21: Overnight will be mostly cloudy with a low of 54. On Monday, expect pleasant weather with a mix of clouds and sun and a high of 78. Monday night will be partly cloudy with a low of 52. Tuesday will be very warm with a blend of clouds and sunshine reaching a high of 83. I'm meteorologist Jason Caterina on FM 92.7 and AM 1400. 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
23: 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President Trump has triggered a $200 billion tech disruption, and Wall Street is asleep at the switch. 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
26: When the sun comes up on America, across open fields, small towns, and city streets, a new day begins. 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
26: 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This is Daybreak with Steve and Ivy Gruber. 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
29: Live from the campus of Hillsdale College in beautiful Hillsdale, Michigan, this is Scott Bertram sitting in for Steve and Ivy on Daybreak on this Friday, May 22nd. Of 2026. Welcome to it. Glad you're here. Glad I'm here filling in. Three big things you need to know. How about that? Number one, President Trump says the U.S. may have to do something very drastic when it comes to Iran. Well, speaking from the Oval Office yesterday, the president said the U.S. has total control of the Strait of Hormuz. He added the U.S. blockade in the Strait has been, well, 100% effective. We keep getting close to a line where hostilities might restart. See if that changes anytime soon. Two, truly shocking news from the world of NASCAR, where legendary driver Kyle Busch has passed away at the age of 41 years old. Earlier on Thursday, the Busch family posted that he had been hospitalized with a severe illness after he was abruptly pulled from the Coca-Cola 600 race at Charlotte Motor Speedway. No word yet on what that illness might have been. And number three, Memorial Day holiday travel expected to be a record breaker despite high gas prices. AAA projects 45 million Americans will travel at least 50 miles from home between today and Monday. The national average price for gas currently $4.56 a gallon. Gas Buddy predicts that could rise to $4.80 a gallon soon over this Memorial Day weekend. That's where we start hour one of Daybreak with Steve and Ivy Gruber. Scott Bertrand filling in this morning. Thanks so much for being alongside for this ride. Pleased and privileged to be here as guest host. Almost a decade of guest hosting for Steve, and glad to be here. If you're new, welcome. I'm here at Hillsdale College, where I serve as the general manager of the award-winning student radio station, WRFH. Our students doing great things. We've got two headed off to the Wall Street Journal who just graduated, one to the Washington Stand and all over the country doing great things. I'm also a lecturer in our journalism department and director of the Hillsdale College Podcast Network. I host great shows like the Radio Free Hillsdale Hour, heard on many fine radio stations over the weekend, as well as in podcast form. Heather McDonald, our guest on this weekend show at the Radio Free Hillsdale Hour. I host a show for National Review called Political Beats. We talk with people around the world of politics about music and our guest's favorite band or musical artist. We're smack dab in the middle of a two-part series on the band XTC. Lots of fun there at Political Beats. More than 160 episodes of that. Again, nearly a decade of doing that as well. And a few other things out there as well. I invite you to follow me on X, where I'm active, at Scott Bertram, ScottBertram, or ScottBertram.com, where I corral all my media doings. And I appreciate the warm welcome I receive from Steve Gruber and Daybreak listeners as I fill in. By the way, Monday, Memorial Day, so I'm off and Steve and Ivy are off. But Steve and Ivy back Tuesday right here on Daybreak. This hour of the program, Amy King is with us, a widow of a fallen soldier. Captain Andy King will talk a bit about Memorial Day and her book, Saying It Out Loud, A Young Widow's Triumph Over Tragedy. Wayne Morrow also with us later on this hour, too. A Tale of Two Warnings, a piece that he's written. And we'll see if we talk Stephen Colbert this hour. If we don't this hour, we'll talk next hour. Last night, the last Colbert show. I'm not here to celebrate. I'm not here to mourn. I do have a few things I want to say about exactly why he failed in the manner he failed, how he's infected the rest of late night, and what the Colbert legacy truly is. And by the way, how all of us on the right were completely gaslit about this guy when he took over the show a decade ago, more than a decade ago. We were told, yeah, he's a moderate guy. He plays the pompous conservative, but he's just he's no liberal whatsoever. Turned out, of course, that was a total lie. We'll come back to that. I start with the unveiling yesterday of the autopsy from the DNC. Why did Democrats do poorly in 2024? And this is one of those topics that I think conservatives, Republicans, have a much better handle on than Democrats. Like, conservatives can tell you why Democrats failed in 2024. Democrats probably still slightly curious. They really can't figure out why people preferred President Trump to Kamala Harris in 2024. And there's this autopsy that the DNC did not want to release. They were going to keep it private. CNN apparently got some sort of leaked copy or at least information. They were going to run a story about it. And to get in front of it, the DNC released the full autopsy yesterday about this outside investigation about what went wrong. Now, to begin, not all autopsies are correct. This is not like a autopsy on a deceased body where you can be fairly accurate about exactly what caused the manner of death. This is just another analysis of what caused a political party not to win. If you recall the big RNC analysis, I think it was after 2008, maybe 2012. It was 2012. It's 2012 because people thought, well, slam dunk. Obama's unpopular. Obama's going to lose. Mitt Romney, moderate kind of guy. He'll be fine. And he lost. And people said, well, now what? And there was an autopsy of why Romney lost. And one of the big takeaways was you have to embrace amnesty. Sorry, this issue's over. Illegal immigration's here to stay. The Republicans need to embrace amnesty and go all the way, get people path to citizenship, do all this. And there were those out there who accepted that as truth. Very prominent people out there said yes, on the right, said yes, amnesty. That was wrong, clearly wrong. So this doesn't have to be true. But the DNC autopsy says, if you can believe this, Kamala Harris lost because she was not negative enough against Donald Trump. Yes, calling him a dictator, fascist, Hitler, a guy who was going to bring down democracy. That was not negative enough on Donald Trump. And Kamala Harris and Democrats, the autopsy says, didn't do enough to remind Americans why they didn't like Donald Trump the first time around. And they didn't do a good enough job about defining who Kamala Harris is. I think they did a fine job of defining Kamala Harris, and people rejected who Kamala Harris is. Amber Duke, I think, is at the Daily Wire. I apologize to Amber if I'm wrong about that. Went through this with a fine-tooth comb yesterday and posted what the leaked DNC autopsy doesn't mention. And my guess is there's a whole lot of this that you would use to explain why Democrats lost in 2024, but they couldn't find evidence in this autopsy. Inflation. Inflation is not mentioned as a reason why Democrats lost in 2024. Podcasts, women's sports or bathrooms, pronouns, religion or religious, white men, gas prices. None of those things mentioned. One mention of trans in the context of fighting that highly effective they, them ad Trump campaign ran. Only one border mentioned. Only one mention of 80-20 issues, but no definition of those 80-20 issues and why Democrats were on the wrong side of 80-20 issues. As autopsies go, this appears to be fairly incomplete. I'm not sure if I want Democrats to take the advice or to ignore it. I have to ponder that a little bit more. Scott Bertram sitting in for Stephen Ivey this morning here on Daybreak.
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29: Welcome back. It's Daybreak with Steve and Ivy Gruber. Steve, Ivy off today. Scott Bertram sitting in. Thanks so much for being here. We'll talk with Amy King in about 15 minutes, widow of a fallen soldier, Captain Andy King. Her book, Saying It Out Loud, A Young Widow's Triumph Over Tragedy, will take you into the Memorial Day weekend with a conversation with Amy King in about 15 minutes or so. If you're sticking with us all morning,

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2: American taxpayer. And certainly some credit goes to Doge. Mark Hemingway wrote a great piece at Real Clear Investigations a few months ago about kind of like what happened to Doge. And his thesis generally was, they did some good things. They were over their skis on a few things, but they sort of left a pathway, a blueprint for the rest of us to continue that work and find waste, fraud, and abuse in government spending. And of course, even Doge itself uncovered a lot of things happening at USAID where there was money being spent that should not have been being spent. And now we come to yesterday's announcement about 15 more people being indicted for fraud just in Minneapolis, just in Minnesota, with about $90 million just for those 15 people in fraud. Let's set this up. I'll come back and say a few more things. FTC chair at this press conference yesterday about prosecuting fraud in Minnesota, the message it should send to others all across the country. This is cut number 7.
3: Today is about bringing justice to the fraudsters at an unprecedented pace, and the whole country owes tremendous gratitude to the acting attorney general, to assistant attorney general Colin McDonald, to the U.S. attorney Rosen, to the deputy FBI director Rhea for today's indictments, and also to the healthcare fraud strike force that was sent here in Minnesota. And I just want to reiterate what was said earlier, having met some of the prosecutors today. The work done at the speed at which it was done is unprecedented. And because of Attorney General Blanche and Colin McDonald, this is going to become the new norm for American fraud prosecutions.
2: That should fill you with a little bit of hope from the Task Force on Fraud. Andrew Ferguson speaking yesterday. He mentioned the Assistant Attorney General Colin McDonald. He spoke yesterday at the press conference as well. And asked about getting cooperation from various states and various law enforcement entities. And apparently the help from Minnesota wasn't exactly breathtaking in its scope. This is cut number 8, Assistant Attorney General Colin McDonald yesterday.
4: To make this work happen and to do it really well requires very good partnerships with local law enforcement, with local prosecutors. That's what will really solve this national problem, is people setting aside ego and agenda and deciding, you know what, we're actually going to do the right thing. That's what is going to be required across the country for this to work. Has the cooperation from the Minnesota individuals met that standard? No, it has not. It's fallen significantly short of the standard that we are seeking to set in terms of what a strong state and federal partnership looks like.
2: Minnesota said nothing was wrong. Minnesota Governor Tim Walz said nothing's happening here. There's no fraud to worry about. And of course, all this was uncovered. These actions have to be, and I think in the press conference yesterday, you heard them sort of reiterate this, has to be swift and it has to be harsh. Because for far too long, it has been far too easy for people to bring in quite literally millions of taxpayer dollars while committing fraud. There was no danger. There was no downside. There was no threat of being found or being prosecuted. So these punishments and prosecutions need to be enough to deter others from starting and perhaps convince those currently engaging in that behavior to stop. Yesterday, 15 indictments, $90 million in fraud just in Minnesota, $46 million between two indictments for autism therapy fraud. And again, this is hurting people who need this help the most. That's why liberals and Democrats really should care about this, and they apparently don't. There's video yesterday, one of these suspects who have been getting away with this for years, likely, jumping from a balcony to avoid arrest.

0: The person who ran the Feeding Our Future organization in Minnesota, $250 million in fraud, sentenced yesterday to 500 months behind bars. You do the math, that's a really long time. That's the kind of prosecution, the kind of punishment that is necessary to, again, deter those who might be thinking about it and convince those who are engaging in it to stop, because fraud is rampant. More later on in today's program. 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

0: It's Daybreak with Steve and Ivy Gruber. Off today, back on Tuesday after the Memorial Day holiday. Scott Bertram filling in. Thanks so much for joining me and us here today. Find me on X at Scott Bertram, ScottBertram. 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You might need something for your health if you're climbing Mount Everest. It's a path fraught with danger. Even The Wellness Company might not keep you safe if you're climbing Mount Everest. Had a record number of climbers on Everest in a single day. 270 people climbed it on Wednesday. It's not even that cool anymore. 270 people are doing it in a day, right? The world's tallest peak, 29,000 feet in the air. The most hikers to climb Everest in a single day had been 223, set back in 2019. 274 people climbed to the top on Wednesday this week. But the Nepal Department of Tourism says it's only around 250. Right? It's only 250. Still breaks the record. They're waiting for a few more climbers to perhaps descend and provide evidence of their claim they reached the summit before confirming that new record. You won't find me climbing Mount Everest anytime soon. Scott Bertram sitting in for Steve and Ivy here on Daybreak.
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2: With SRN News, I'm Jason Walker. Regional authorities say the United States very close to a deal with Iran to end the war and reopen the Strait of Hormuz. President Trump says negotiations are proceeding constructively. An official says the agreement would see Iran give up totally its stockpile of highly enriched uranium. Gunmen opening fire in two separate attacks on the Honduran coast, killing at least 25 people, including six police officers. Region has been the site of a decades-long conflict. Suicide bomber detonating an explosive-laden car near a railway track as a passenger train passed through the southwestern Pakistani city of Quetta. 23 people dead, more than 80 wounded. And Ukrainian President Volodymyr Zelensky says Russia has blasted Ukraine over the weekend. This is SRN News.
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3: Overnight will be mostly cloudy with a low of 54. On Monday, expect pleasant weather with a mix of clouds and sun and a high of 78. Monday night will be partly cloudy with a low of 52. Tuesday will be very warm with a blend of clouds and sunshine reaching a high of 83. I'm meteorologist Jason Caterina on FM 92.7 and AM 1400. 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Overnight will be mostly cloudy with a low of 54. On Monday, expect pleasant weather with a mix of clouds and sun and a high of 78. Monday night will be partly cloudy with a low of 52. Tuesday will be very warm with a blend of clouds and sunshine reaching a high of 83. I'm meteorologist Jason Caterina on FM 92.7 and AM 1400. 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
10: This is Hugh Hewitt for townhall.com. This Memorial Day comes as our nation marks 250 years of freedom, a quarter of a millennia since the signing of the Declaration of Independence. On this Memorial Day, we should pause and recognize that we don't have one without the other. That is, we only have the freedom that we cherish as a result of those who stood up to fight for it and defend it, and more specifically, willing to pay the ultimate price. From the Revolutionary War and the nation's founding to those who have paid the price in recent days and months, as President Trump and his administration work to ensure that the mullahs of Iran never have a nuclear weapon, we remain free today because of the men and women who have committed themselves to our nation's defense. Over 1.3 million have paid the ultimate price. Today we say thank you. It's also a day for us to dedicate ourselves to what, in 1863, Abraham Lincoln called the unfinished work before us. On behalf of Salem Media, happy Memorial Day. I'm Hugh Hewitt.
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0: Good morning. It's Daybreak with Steve and Ivy Gruber. Steve and Ivy off today. Scott Bertram filling in. Thanks so much for joining us. Steve and Ivy back on Tuesday after the Memorial Day weekend. And it is the Memorial Day weekend. We welcome into the program Amy King, who's the widow of a fallen soldier, Captain Andy King, Army Reserve Captain Andy King, killed in a training accident in Virginia, November 2023. Amy King has written a book, Saying It Out Loud, A Young Widow's Triumph Over Tragedy. Amy, thank you so much for joining us.
1: Thank you for having me.
0: And thank you for your husband's service, your family's sacrifice, this new book, Saying It Out Loud. As we approach this Memorial Day weekend, tell us a bit about your husband, Captain Andy King, and what perhaps he loved about his service to the country.
1: So Andy was signed up for the Army Reserves after we attended Virginia Tech. He was in the Corps of Cadets there. And he also had a civilian career in agriculture. He was a crop consultant. And I think he was just a true like patriot and loved our country. And he met, you know, a lot of his long-term best friends while he was serving. And just like a lot of great memories, and he was happy to do it. And he was just about to get out when the accident had happened and was going to continue his civilian career here. But it provided a lot of really great opportunities for him and taught him a lot of leadership and just like really grew him into a really amazing human being.
0: The book, Saying It Out Loud, is out now. You can find it at Amazon and elsewhere. Triumph Over Tragedy. You're a member of a community that perhaps, oh, not perhaps, but certainly no one wants to be a member of. How did you come to grips with the reality of what had happened and then get to a place where you can share your story through this book?
1: Yeah, it took a while. I was in shock for a long time, just him being in the reserves. You never really expect something like this to happen. And I did have a little girl at the time. She was 16 months old when he passed. So I really had to just keep moving. And I knew I still had more to lose. I needed to figure out how to be a mom and make the best of everything that I could for her. And I knew she was going to grow up with a huge loss as well. I think it took me a while to embrace the term widow. I really shied away from it for a long time, and I didn't want to meet other widows. And this past year, you know, we're about to hit his third death anniversary, and I feel like I've embraced that community more, and it's just full of a really lot of strong women who have been through similar things, and that has helped me a lot.
0: Amy King with us. Her book is Saying It Out Loud, A Young Widow's Triumph Over Tragedy. Your husband, an Army Reserve Captain, and I know people in the reserve, and they'll go away for a weekend, and they're training, and they'll be back. And I assume that was your expectation as well. When people think about our fallen soldiers, think about them perhaps dying overseas or dying in combat. This is a little bit different from an expectation standpoint. And then you get this news. What is it like as you share these stories, perhaps others who have lost reserve officers?
1: Yeah, I write about this in the book a little bit. I really struggled identifying as a military spouse when it was like overnight, you know, there were Army officers at my door and we had a whole like military style funeral. And that was very bizarre for me to go through because it was a weekend thing. It was not the main part of our life. But even the active duty widows and people who have experienced loss overseas, they've all really still taken me in and like made me feel like I still have a place here, even though it felt so different for me. But it was this weird combination of like him passing in a car accident. It was a Humvee rollover, but then also like he was serving. So it was really hard to wrap my head around those first couple of months of suddenly dealing with the military every day.
0: You and your husband had a young daughter who will only really know her father through memories, your memories and your stories and photographs. How do you begin to build this, this pathway, this road to having her understand who her father was?
1: So early on, I would say Dada's in the Sky. She was almost 2 years old, and that was something that she could understand. And we would always tell her, you know, he can see you, but you can't see him. And that has helped her a lot. As she gets older, she'll be four in a couple weeks here, and we're able to tell her more stories about her dad that she understands. Like, he grew corn for the cows, and we're able to, like, tell her more that she can comprehend so that she can know him better. But we have photos of him all over our home and flags. Every time we see a flag at Lowe's or on the highway, she said, "That's Dada's flag." And so we try and make a lot about him. Anytime we can mention him, we do. And she probably says his name every single day. And so it's been just amazing to see her still have a relationship with him as best as she knows how. And that's all she's ever going to know. But we just try and keep him very alive in our home.
0: Amy King with us, widow of a fallen soldier, Captain Andy King. The book is Saying It Out Loud, A Young Widow's Triumph Over Tragedy. And you've also undertaken efforts to keep his memory alive, not just for your family, but for others. Memorial 5K, a scholarship fund. How are you working to keep Andy's memory alive?
1: I'm just trying to do as much long-term that has some longevity to it for Adeline, my daughter. The Memorial 5K is just a great time to gather with people who you don't really see or talk to all year who did know Andy. As people who grieve would understand, as time goes on, you start to get more disconnected from people. People check in less. Mm-hmm. And so those events, they're a great way to raise money for the scholarship, but they also, I think, bring us all together to really, like, think about Andy on that day when we do an event like that. And that's all I want, is for Adeline to get to show up to those things one day and see, like, all these people loved my dad, all these people are here for my dad, and to know that we will always try and honor him. And the scholarship is the same way. It's something that we get to gift to a student annually. It's endowed. It'll go on forever, even, you know, past my life. And so it's just a way to keep his legacy with all the connections he had and all the people he knew in his life. I really want to make sure that that's not wasted.
0: When people hear and understand your story and stories of widows like you, even as you mentioned, 3 years after his death, people still want to say the right thing or do a thing to help you or to say how much they appreciate your sacrifice. What do you still need, or what do you want to hear? What can people do?
1: I always say, like, there's never like wrong things to say. I think when anyone says anything, it helps me, just like the acknowledgement. And I always love when people ask me, like, what can I donate to in Andy's memory? Or, like, what can I support? What organizations could I support? And so I love, there's a lot of young widows organizations. There's a lot of, like, military widow organizations, and just support that a lot of widows need, scholarship funds or things mm-hmm. Andy was interested in. I always love when people want to find a way to do something in his memory.
0: Amy King, the book is Saying It Out Loud, A Young Widow's Triumph Over Tragedy. Amy, again, thank you for the book and both your sacrifice, your husband's sacrifice, on behalf of our country. Thank you.
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0: It's Daybreak with Steve and Ivy Gruber. Scott Bertrand filling in on this Friday morning, May 22nd, 2026. Great to be with you today. Appreciate you joining us. Also joining us now, Wayne Morrow, who's CEO of the John Birch Society, nonpartisan civics and education organization endorsing the timeless principles of the Declaration of Independence, which you might have heard is celebrating a birthday in about a month and a half or so. JBS.org is the website, JBS.org. Wayne, thanks so much for joining us here on Daybreak.
1: Hey, good morning. How are you?
0: I'm well. Thank you for jumping in on this this Friday morning. Writing a bit here, you are about a pair of books, 1984 by George Orwell, which is a very well-known among Americans. One that I'm less familiar with, certainly, is one called Fabian Freeway, High Road to Socialism in the USA by Rose L. Martin. Tell us a bit about that one.
1: Yeah, sure. Well, the Fabians is a good story. It's a UK-based socialist Marxist group. Good story about that. It started by Bertrand Russell's and people of that ilk back in the 1800s. Even H.G. Wells was a member. And they started the Labour Party. The current Labour Party prime ministers all through the history of the UK have been members of the Fabians. The Fabians believed in a slow walk to socialism and versus hardcore Marxism. And so the current prime minister, Keir Starmer, is a Fabian. The story goes this way. You mentioned 1984. Aldous Huxley was describing to a young author a little bit more about what they did. And he talked about this vision for a new world. And this man decided to write the book about it so well. And he said, I can't use my real name. So he said, I'll use this fictitious name. He came out with George, the first name, and Orwell. So George Orwell's real name is Eric Blair. And he used the term 1984, the name of the book. People ask, why is that? That's because the Fabians initiated their existence in 1884. And they said within 100 years of existence, they have world government. So that's why it's called 1984. And of course, now you hear about Orwellian or Big Brother. That was coined by George Orwell. And so we see today many things going on, especially in the UK, is that the installment of socialist communist control. We're watching the UK being systematically destroyed in all fashions. Interesting, from the existence of the Fabians, President Wilson sent back over in the turn of the century, he sent over some folks from the United States to understand a little bit more about the Fabians, and they came back in the 1920s. They formed the Council on Foreign Relations. So the CFR in New York City and the Fabians in England are really brothers and sisters doing the same thing, the bidding for world government. And that's really the story behind it. It's a great book. We saw it in our bookstore, but The High Road to Socialism by the Fabians. I mentioned this to the UK's on TV, much like this opportunity. And you Google search Fabians, you'll see a series of now Brits talking about the Fabians destroying their country. And you can look in, X or whatever, and you'll see guys walking around, thousands of people walking around Trafalgar Square, waving their British flag, saying, we need freedom. We don't want socialist government. We want our government back again. So it's catching on. So they didn't know much about the Fabians, but certainly do now. Anyway, it's an interesting book, but that's behind the Fabians.
0: Wayne Morrow with us, JBS.org, the website, as we do approach America 250 here. And many people are taking a look back at the Declaration of Independence and looking back at the Constitution. How would you compare our political landscape today to the one that was laid out 250 years ago or so?
1: Wow, we have too much government. Our government is far, far greater than what it was supposed to be. Article 1, Section 8 of the Constitution is few and defined. There wasn't an FDA, EPA, ABC. There wasn't all those private education. They never existed. And so what happened, our states, which were sovereign, gave lots of their political power to the federal government. And our founding fathers warned about that. He said, be careful of large governments because if that goes, they got to control. And that's what they fought against when they left the Great Britain. Against a tyranny of the, and I would see this happen, regardless who the president is, government has gotten way too big. Now you watch at what, $39 trillion in debt. So I always warn the legislators about the states, take back your legislative powers away from the federal government. So that's what we have today. So it's a shadow of what our founding fathers drafted up for us. And I encourage people to read it. Unfortunately, not too many people read the U.S. Constitution, and about zero read their state constitution. That's a pretty scary thing, huh?
0: Yeah, yeah, indeed. We hear a lot about Congress not using its power these days, right? The power of the purse or whatever power is vested in that branch of government. As you look at these state governments, is that also a problem in these individual states, that state legislatures are not using that power that is vested in them?
1: Yeah, well, I think they kind of lost their thoughts or their responsibilities to their various states. Mm-hmm. That's really where I think they are. And you asked men who are in legislature and women, only a few, even a few of the legislators have read their state constitution. This is a scary thing. I mean, I've got that from state senators where I live. They said only five or six. Really? I mean, how about, you know, how could you be a mechanic in a car and not read the rule book about how do you repair things? I mean, come on now. But, you know, I have to blame our ordinary citizens. Our problem with the British side is we're teaching Americans about their own country. And it's sad, but we're never taught American civics any longer. And we're just reteaching and relearning not only Americanism to citizens, but also our state legislators, reminding them to read the Constitution and abide by. That's our guidebook, you know. And I think we've gone so far out of whack on purpose because we led down the road, as we mentioned, the Fabians, we started this conversation, is that they want to go to the high road of socialism, which is controlled by government, which is not us at all. We're a republic ruled by law.
0: Yeah. Right? Wayne Morrow with us, jbs.org for the John Birch Society. Wayne, thanks so much for joining us this morning here on Daybreak.
1: Thank you. I appreciate the opportunity.
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0: It's Daybreak with Steve and Ivy Gruber. I'm not Steve and Ivy, although they will be back Tuesday after the Memorial Day weekend. I'm Scott Bertram, fill-in host. 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Stick around, too. Hour two brings us Solomon Schmidt, who's written a biography of J.K. Rowling, and also my friend Dr. Matthew Meehan from Hillsdale in D.C., just a beautiful new book for kids of all ages and adults of all ages, too, called The American Book of Fables. We'll talk about that with him. I've got a few Stephen Colbert thoughts to share, too, as his run on CBS comes to an end. If you're looking for a summer activity, I've got good news for you. Registration is now open for the 2026 Florida Python Challenge, where avid and amateur hunters alike can compete for cash prizes as they find and kill Burmese pythons. It's a problem in Florida, you know. The grand prize here on the python hunt is $10,000, but $15,000 is also available across different categories. So clear your calendars now. A multi-day event in July from the 10th through the 19th. There are 8 locations. You just can't go willy-nilly across the state of Florida to find your pythons. 8 different locations to hunt for the pythons. It costs $25 per person to sign up. You've got to complete an online training course and pass a quiz before you can be a python hunter. And there are rules. As I mentioned, there are rules. Use of firearms, prohibited. Use of dogs, prohibited. Or any other animals to aid you in your hunt, prohibited. If you kill a native snake, you're disqualified. If you damage or destroy or remove eggs of a native species, you're disqualified. If you're a professional hunter, you may transport a live python, but novices must humanely kill the python at the site of capture. So pythons are an invasive species in Florida. They're eating other animals, of course. Since 2000, more than 23,000 pythons have been removed from natural areas. And that continues with the summer's Florida Python Challenge. Look it up. Sign up for your chance to win big bucks. Hour two next of Daybreak. Scott Bertram in for Steve.
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4: news this hour from Town Hall. I'm Jason Walker. A major flare-up between the French and Israel. France banning the Israeli National Security Minister. Donna Border reports.
5: France's foreign minister says on a post on X that Israel's national security minister, Itamar Ben-Gavir, is now banned from entering French territory. This after Ben-Gavir promoted a video of himself taunting French and other European citizens from a flotilla to Gaza who are being detained by his police force. Journalist Alessandro Montovani, who was detained with the group, says he was kicked in the shin, punched in the face, and when he tried to get up, he was kicked in the leg and zapped with a taser to his rib. Even Israeli Prime Minister Benjamin Netanyahu condemned Ben-Gavir's behavior. I'm Donna Water.
4: Regional authorities say the United States is close to a deal with Tehran to end the war. President Trump says negotiations are proceeding constructively. Transportation Secretary Sean Duffy and New York Senator Kirsten Gillibrand clashing over travel, funding, and credibility.
6: During a Senate hearing, Gillibrand criticized Duffy's privately funded America 250 road trip, calling it politically inappropriate. Duffy fired back, pointing to her acceptance of $7 million from trial lawyers and her frequent private jet use. Gillibrand denied the claim, but records show she spent more than $600,000 on charter flights in recent years. That would make her one of the top Senate users of private air travel.
4: Amazon founder Jeff Bezos pushing back on calls to tax billionaires more heavily. He argues higher taxes on billionaires won't directly help struggling Americans, saying even doubling his taxes wouldn't aid a teacher in Queens or anywhere else in New York. More on these stories, townhall.com.
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8: Overnight will be mostly cloudy with a low of 54. On Monday, expect pleasant weather with a mix of clouds and sun and a high of 78. Monday night will be partly cloudy with a low of 52. Tuesday will be very warm with a blend of clouds and sunshine reaching a high of 83. I'm meteorologist Jason Katarina on FM 92.7 and AM 1400. 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
0: Live from the campus of Hillsdale College in beautiful Hillsdale, Michigan, this is Scott Bertram sitting in for Steve and Ivy here on Daybreak on this Friday, May 22nd, 2026. Welcome to the beginning of your Memorial Day weekend. And thanks for joining us. Here are three big things you need to know. Number one, the former executive director of the Minneapolis nonprofit Feeding Our Future is being hit with a 40-year prison sentence, 500 months to be exact. Amy Bach was sentenced after the organization was found to be conducting widespread fraud in 2022. The FBI alleging virtually none of the millions of dollars in government funds were used to feed poor children, which, of course, was the ostensible goal of that program. Two, a Tennessee execution was halted yesterday after prison officials were unable to find a vein for a lethal injection. The attorney for Tony Carruthers says officers searched for an hour to find the right vein before Governor Bill Lee granted a temporary reprieve. Carruthers, convicted in the 1994 kidnappings and murders of three people. Several groups have asked for the case to be reopened based on the potential of new DNA technology. And number three, a runway at New York's LaGuardia Airport may stay shut down until sometime later today after a sinkhole led to its closure. Port Authority officials there say the sinkhole caused hundreds of delays, canceled flights as well on Thursday. Construction crews, of course, brought in immediately to work on that sinkhole, patch things up, and have the runway ready to go at some point today. I've flown in and out of LGA a number of times, and boy, you don't want runways to be shut down if at all possible. That's where we start hour number two of the Steve Gruber Show and Daybreak with Steve and Ivy Gruber. Scott Bertram sitting in for Steve here at Hillsdale College, where I serve as the general manager of the student radio station, the award-winning WRFH, also a lecturer in journalism teaching our students here at Hillsdale, and director of the Hillsdale College Podcast Network. I host a number of our shows, too, like the Radio Free Hillsdale Hour, heard on many fine radio stations on the weekend, also available in podcast form. 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Always a little caveat as I guest host. When I guest host, I'm not speaking on behalf of the college. I'm only speaking on behalf of myself. That should be obvious, but now I make it perfectly clear. Coming up this hour, Solomon Schmidt with us, who's written a biography on J.K. Rowling, the author of the Harry Potter books. Dr. Matthew Meehan, also later on this hour, a friend from Hillsdale in D.C. He's got just a beautiful new book called The American Book of Fables, and we'll talk with him about that later on this hour. Also later this hour, I want to spend a little more time talking about the end of The Late Show with Stephen Colbert. It's not a sad day, put it that way. If you missed it last night, and you probably missed it last night, here is just a small portion of the opening monologue of Stephen Colbert and The Late Show. And this small clip does a lot to explain exactly why Colbert is leaving the air. And I'll talk more about this later on in the hour. But hear this. This is the opening of last night's last Late Show with Stephen Colbert. Cut number 10.
15: Now, on night one of the Colbert Report, back in the day, I said, anyone can read the news to you. I promise to feel the news at you. And I realized pretty soon in this job that our job over here was different. We were here to feel the news with you. And I don't know about you, but I sure have felt it. And I just want to let all y'all know, in here and out there, how important you've been to what we have done. The energy that you've given us, we sincerely need that to have done the best possible show we could have for you for the last 11 years. You've given it to us, we've given it all right back to you. What would you call that, Lewis?
16: I would call that a reciprocal emotional relationship.
15: That's exactly right. Because we love doing this show for you, but what we really, really love is doing this show with you.
0: All right. That's Stephen Colbert, the last late show last night. It's done. Not just Colbert, but the show itself. He killed it. He helped to kill it. And I'll say more about this later in the hour, but that cut right there when he says, my job is to feel the news with you. This is the reason why the show failed and ultimately was canceled. Stephen Miller, the political pundit, not the White House official, at Red Stees on X, a very good follow, has called The Late Show with Stephen Colbert late night therapy for libs, meaning the place where the far left gathers to feel better about themselves and to have their host tell them that they're always right and everything's okay and they're the good people in all their relationships in life. And then Colbert goes on and says, I feel the news with you. We have a reciprocal emotional relationship. The left is upset because the left is losing a free nightly therapy session with Stephen Colbert. And they're not quite sure where to turn yet. Now, someone will replace that part of their lives. It might be Colbert himself, perhaps on CNN or elsewhere. But that's not what a late night comedy show is supposed to be. And I'll have a few more thoughts about that later on in the hour. Stick around. I wanted to say briefly or mention briefly Kyle Smith writing at the Wall Street Journal this week at the Free Expression newsletter, which is a really good newsletter. You can subscribe or find it at the Wall Street Journal website. A lot of great voices over there on a daily basis in the morning. He wrote a bit this week. I never tire of poking fun at Al Gore and Al Gore's apocalyptic climate predictions that actually never really come true. Kyle Smith went back and collected a few of these Al Gore predictions in his movie, An Inconvenient Truth, predicted within 15 years, Glacier National Park would become the park formerly known as Glacier. No, glaciers are still there. Within the decade, Al Gore said, there will be no more snows on Kilimanjaro. No, the snow is still there. He said the hurricanes would be bigger, more powerful. Data show that hurricanes don't exhibit a trend toward increased frequency or severity over the past half century. He claimed there's a 75% chance that the entire North Polar ice cap during the summer months would be completely ice-free by 2016. That, of course, has not happened. You'll notice that these climate alarmists are fading a bit. And certainly I think Democrats as a party are putting climate toward the back burner. Although they'd hate to put it on the back burner because that means there's some, you know, natural gas being used to keep it on the back burner. And part of it is there have been so many predictions on the record, in film, in print, in books that people very easily can point to and say, you were wrong about that. Why should we trust you now? And poll after poll shows it's not an issue that moves people to vote. That's being pushed to the side. And, of course, now we see more rhetoric from Mayor Mamdani, AOC, the new direction of the Democrat Party.
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0: Welcome back. Daybreak with Steve and Ivy Gruber. Scott Bertrand sitting in for both of them this morning on the old program. They're back Tuesday after the Memorial Day holiday. You can find me on X at Scott Bertrand. Our guest is Solomon Schmitz. He's author of A Pen to Change the World, The Life of J.K. Rowling. Of course, the author of the Harry Potter series of books. Solomon, thanks so much for joining us.
24: Thanks, Scott. Great to be here and a blessed Memorial Day to you all this weekend.
0: Thank you, and to you as well. My daughter just finished the Harry Potter books, and she's very excited to have the chance to talk to someone who's written about the author of those books. The author of those books this morning, J.K. Rowling. Why was it of interest to you to shine a spotlight and to give us a deeper background on the creator of one of the most popular book series in the world?
24: Yeah, because it had never been done before. If you can believe this, Scott, this is the first complete biography of J.K. It's going to have 150 full-color pictures, many never before published. It's going to be a comprehensive overview of all the legends that are true about J.K., the rags-to-riches

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2: They have erased her name. They don't even cover her. They act like she doesn't even exist.
3: and actors who she helped make literal millions of dollars now, you know, disown her, which is a nice way
2: to say
3: thank you.
2: Again,
3: you don't have to speak to the politics of this necessarily, but I think about Alexandria Ocasio-Cortez just recently saying, no one can earn a billion. You can't earn $1 billion is the point. And you look at the story of J.K. Rowling, and she did. And she did it with just an idea and these characters and a plot that people loved and wanted to buy and turn into movies. And yes, she earned $1 billion just with the thoughts in her head and the pen in her hand.
2: Yes. The amazing thing about J.K., she was this very, and still is in some ways, with all due respect to her work, sort of from a physical standpoint or from an athletic standpoint or from a charisma standpoint, a plain, ordinary, quirky person by her own description, by the description of people who knew her. But the amazing thing about her is that while she was this single mother living on welfare in a dumpy apartment in Scotland, unimpressive, totally insignificant by the world's standpoints, she was the best in the world at what she did and needed a chance to showcase it. And she got her big break, and then she's been on the front cover of all the newspapers ever since. She's still making the news, even with this book. I've been able to have articles recently published in the New York Post and other national outlets that are covering it. That's just the power of J.K., her creativity, whether people hate her guts or hate her books, her creativity, her storytelling capabilities is unlike anything we've ever seen. And this book will give you the inside story on how she created the Harry Potter saga over 17 years through much turmoil in her personal life, including a very tortured relationship, sadly, with her father and with her abusive ex-husband, who I met and interviewed in Porto, Portugal. It was very difficult to track him down. And all of that also ties into why she was willing to tank her legacy among the communities that had once adored her and now received death threats to her, to her children, how this lady who was the star of the left became now, it amazingly, an icon of the right.
3: Yeah. A pen to change the world, the life of J.K. Rowling is the book. Solomon Schmidt, the author, he joins us here on Daybreak. What is it that compelled her to speak up? She could have said nothing. She could have collected her royalties. She could have just been that author who wrote those great books and is out there somewhere and no one hears from her anymore. But she decided to be a voice on the issues of sex and gender that are roiling the world over. What compelled her to do so?
2: Yeah, there's a few reasons. And one of them, as I mentioned, is very sad, which is her decision to speak out from her own testimony is deeply rooted in her tortured relationship with her father. She described the childhood home she grew up in as a deeply misogynistic home. This book will go into that entire backstory. I spoke with relatives who have never given, shared the substantial memories or spoken out at length like they did for this book. It's also rooted in the abuse she suffered at the hands of a man, her first husband, the one I was mentioning earlier that I met in Portugal. When she wrote an essay explaining her reasons for speaking out, she spoke as someone, in her view, who has dealt with misogyny firsthand, sexual assault, very sadly, abuse, physical abuse. And also, she cares about free speech. I mean, that's what she said in her essay explaining her reasoning. She doesn't want to see anyone canceled, even President Trump, who she has personal distaste for and has voraciously attacked over the years. She cares deeply about making sure that all voices, as crazy as some people might think them, have a chance to be heard and that women and girls are protected.
3: Yep, you can read all about it in the new book, A Pen to Change the World, The Life of J.K. Rowling. Solomon Schmidt is the author.
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0: It's Daybreak with Steve and Ivy Gruber. Scott Bertram sitting in for Steve and Ivy this morning. Thanks so much for joining us here on the program. 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Scott Bertram sitting in for Steve and Ivy this morning. Talk a bit about a little more about Colbert in a second. Also, Dr. Matt Meehan coming up in the back half of this hour as well. I've seen a bit more of this happening, and boy, with AI becoming more prevalent, I'm not sure how far this can go. A Florida Lyft driver accused of using an AI-generated image to claim damages from people who used the car. Two girls charged a $75 damage fee for spilled fries and spilled drinks in the back seat. Hey, I got a photo. It shows the mess. Dad called Lyft after noticing the logo for Google Gemini in the corner of the image. Figured it was AI generated. Lyft reimbursed the family, said the driver would be penalized. But those AI imagery, get people in trouble. Scott Bertram in here on Daybreak.
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2: With SRN News, I'm Jason Walker. Authorities trying to tamp down the risk of a possible blast or a leak of a damaged chemical tank at a facility in Southern California. Evacuation order remains in effect for some 40 to 50,000 residents of Garden Grove and surrounding communities. No timeline for their return as yet. No injuries have been reported. Regional authorities say the U.S. is close now to a deal with Iran to end the war and reopen the Strait of Hormuz. President Trump says negotiations are proceeding constructively, but he's advised about rushing into any deal. Suicide bomber detonated an explosives-laden vehicle near a railroad track as a passenger train passed through the region in southwestern Pakistan over the weekend. 23 people were killed, more than 80 wounded. SRN News.
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3: Overnight will be mostly cloudy with a low of 54. On Monday, expect pleasant weather with a mix of clouds and sun and a high of 78. Monday night will be partly cloudy with a low of 52. Tuesday will be very warm with a blend of clouds and sunshine reaching a high of 83. I'm meteorologist Jason Katarina on FM 92.7 and AM 1400. 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Overnight will be mostly cloudy with a low of 54. On Monday, expect pleasant weather with a mix of clouds and sun and a high of 78. Monday night will be partly cloudy with a low of 52. Tuesday will be very warm with a blend of clouds and sunshine reaching a high of 83. I'm meteorologist Jason Katarina on FM 92.7 and AM 1400. 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
1: 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This Memorial Day weekend, we remember those that have made the ultimate sacrifice for this country. 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
10: This is Hugh Hewitt for townhall.com. This Memorial Day comes as our nation marks 250 years of freedom, a quarter of a millennia since the signing of the Declaration of Independence. On this Memorial Day, we should pause and recognize that we don't have one without the other. That is, we only have the freedom that we cherish as a result of those who stood up to fight for it and defend it, and more specifically, willing to pay the ultimate price. From the Revolutionary War and the nation's founding to those who have paid the price in recent days and months, as President Trump and his administration work to ensure that the mullahs of Iran never have a nuclear weapon, we remain free today because of the men and women who have committed themselves to our nation's defense. Over 1.3 million have paid the ultimate price. Today we say thank you. It's also a day for us to dedicate ourselves to what, in 1863, Abraham Lincoln called the unfinished work before us. On behalf of Salem Media, happy Memorial Day. I'm Hugh Hewitt.
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0: It's Daybreak with Steve and Ivy Gruber. Scott Bertram sitting in for Steve and Ivy today. They're back Tuesday after the Memorial Day weekend. 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Dr. Matt Meehan coming up in about 10 minutes or so. We'll talk about his new book, The American Book of Fables. I promised, or maybe threatened, a few more thoughts about Stephen Colbert and the end of The Late Show. People are mourning, and on the left, of course, other late night hosts saying how terrible it is. Yes, because now their jobs are also in jeopardy. But they really only have to blame Stephen Colbert himself. Some of these writings and thoughts about him and the show, there's a piece in Variety that I'll read briefly from. Stephen Colbert in 2016 tried to bring together a nation that was falling apart. On election night, Colbert and crew mounted a live special for the Showtime cable network, guests saying, quote, "It feels like an asteroid has smacked into our democracy. Get your abortions now." Another guest said, "Outside of the Civil War and World War II and including 9/11, this may be the most cataclysmic event our country has ever seen." Colbert was on later on in that program asking the question, how did our politics get so poisonous? Apparently not listening to his guests earlier on in the program. If we go back to the beginning of Colbert on The Late Show, conservatives were, you know, concern's not the right word, but conservatives, and I remember hearing Rush Limbaugh say this. I remember saying this as I was hosting a show back then when Stephen Colbert took over. This is CBS entrusting The Late Show to a hardline liberal, hardline leftist. And we were all gaslit about that. People came out and said, no, you don't understand Stephen Colbert. Stephen Colbert is just playing a character. He's just playing this big blowhard Bill O'Reilly type character on the Colbert Report. And Colbert, the person, the real Colbert, is this very moderate, kind of non-political, centrist kind of person. That's what he's going to bring to The Late Show. Don't you worry your head about it. This is just going to be a very non-political, moderate, centrist kind of host. You guys are crazy. All your conspiracy theories about Colbert being a leftist, you're lunatics. And of course, we were all right, because that's exactly who Stephen Colbert turned out to be. And it's odd over the years. What happened is Stephen Colbert went from doing a parody of a hyper-conservative opinion show host on the Colbert Report. And people loved it. High acclaim. Loved it. And then on The Late Show, he unintentionally began doing a parody of a hyper-left opinion show. If you were going to design a parody of a hyper-left opinion show host, you'd design Stephen Colbert making terrible, awful jokes, embracing, you know, the vaccine and having the dancing syringes and having the most low notoriety cabinet members of the Biden administration on to talk about things that no one really cares about. He's doing this parody of a hyper-left opinion show host, and he wasn't in on the joke. He didn't understand that that's actually what his show had become. And that was really embarrassing, because once upon a time, Colbert actually had a few funny bones in his body, but they left a long time ago. I want you to hear a few people talking about the end of Colbert, and I'll make another point. Brian Stelter on CNN, and then David Letterman. Actually, let's hear Letterman first. David Letterman, the initial host of The Late Show, handed it off to Stephen Colbert, was on NBC yesterday talking about the end of Stephen Colbert on The Late Show. Here's David Letterman, cut five.
1: What does the end of that show say about comedy in America?
2: It kind of makes me sad. We always relied on it. You would read the newspaper in the morning, and at night you would see Johnny Carson. And Johnny would give you a perspective, whether you agreed with it or not, but it was always funny. And without that, I think we're losing a valuable perspective. I think it's very, very important to the American culture. I think it's too bad that Stephen is gone. I think it's a huge mistake.
0: Comparing Carson to Colbert is patently ridiculous. Carson, of course, did politics, but he didn't do it from a hardcore leftist political point of view, an equal opportunity joke maker, which is the exact opposite of Stephen Colbert. It's an odd comparison. And Letterman worshipped Carson. He should know this more than anyone. Brian Stelter, CNN yesterday. Some of this is just absolutely hilarious. Cut nine here first. Brian Stelter talking about Stephen Colbert Late Show on CNN. Cut nine.
3: You know, he became a voice of the Trump resistance first during Trump's first term, now again in Trump 2.0. Politics became an inescapable part of the show, but the Late Show was about so much more than politics. And I think the viewers who are mourning the end of the show today, they're going to miss Colbert the human. You know, he was ministerial in nature, a comforting presence at the end of the night. And yes, he was an outspoken Trump critic, but he was so much more than that.
0: Comforting presence late at night. The voice of the resistance. Politics were inescapable. Boy, does that sound like a real fun late night show or what? Of course it doesn't. Chicago Tribune had a story yesterday, and an expert from Northwestern University said, the legacy of this show needs to be that we remember it as the show that was canceled because a presidential administration wanted it off the air. That's absolutely silly. Owners came in, looked at it losing tens of millions of dollars and said, why do we keep doing this when the audience is leaving us quickly? And doing a show for hardcore political leftists. The real legacy of The Late Show with Stephen Colbert is that he put hardcore partisan politics ahead of humor and comedy. That then infected an entire genre of late night with that virus. And eventually his show became the first to be euthanized, humanely, by CBS. We didn't need it anymore. What you do need on Monday morning is A New Forgotten America with Ann Funder. Here's a preview of that. I'll tell you a bit more about it in a second.
4: My son, when he went to public school for the first time, was in high school, second semester, freshman year. He found a new crowd that he just kind of wanted to be friends with. And I think they just, you know, peer pressure would have it that that he tried something when everybody else was, and it took his life. And it was pure fentanyl and blue press powder. It was a counterfeit pill. It wasn't real. And, you know, he was told it was Percocet. So that was deception. It's absolutely deception when they tell you, it's like you ordering something at a bar and them giving you, you know, a colored liquid and cyanide. There's no difference. It's a complete poisoning. My son's case was treated as a murder investigation because that's what it is when you deceive someone like that. Had my son taken a Percocet, he'd still be alive. So, but this was the story. It's not going to happen to me. And it did. And I assure you it could happen to you as well.
0: Coming Monday, Forgotten America with Steve and Ivy Gruber. It's Ann Funder. A conversation bold, eye-opening, and incredibly timely. 9 a.m. Monday on the Steve Gruber YouTube channel. Subscribe now. Don't miss it. Forgotten America, new episode Monday with Steve and Ivy. Dr. Matt Meehan next. Scott Bertram in here on Daybreak.
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0: Daybreak with Steve and Ivy Gruber. Scott Bertram filling in today. Steve and Ivy back on Tuesday of next week after the Memorial Day holiday. Really pleased to be joined by my friend Dr. Matthew Meehan from Hillsdale in D.C., also author of the new book, The American Book of Fables. It's just a wonderful book we'll have an opportunity to talk a bit about here. Dr. Meehan, thanks so much for joining us here on Daybreak.
1: Thanks for having me, Scott.
0: You've written a couple of children's books previous to this, and this is also a children's book, but it's for young kids and medium-sized kids and big kids and even adults as well. What made you want to create this kind of book, expansive and distinctly American in its scope?
1: I wanted an heirloom celebratory book for the American semi-quincentennial, our 250th birthday. So I wanted something that the whole family could share because, frankly, the United States is in need of some more hopeful patriotism, and I think that's best shared through the family.
0: Give people an idea of what's inside. I've seen it. It's a brilliant book. It's illustrated wonderfully. We'll talk about the illustrations here in a moment. But what's inside the American Book of Fables?
1: So as you mentioned, there's sections for littles, middles, and bigs. And in the little section, you have nursery rhymes. The middle section, you have fables. You have, in the big section, primary sources, dialogues, short stories, and a journey of Hugh the Manatee from the Everglades all throughout the lower 48. But each chapter, all 13 of the 13 colonies, go to a different region of the country and explain that region through those nursery rhymes, fables, and stories and primary sources, and the founding and settlement of the country. And each chapter is keyed to a part of the Declaration of Independence. So you get to learn about the principles, the people, and the history, and the ecology, and the animals and wildlife of the country all at once.
0: And you, Dr. Matt Meehan, author of the American Book of Fables, had the opportunity to travel all across the country in researching the American Book of Fables. You were out west, you were down south, you were in the Everglades, you were all over the place. What specifically from your travels perhaps inspired certain parts of the American Book of Fables?
1: One special thing I learned about is Glacier National Park. I knew it existed. I knew it was pretty. I'd seen some pictures, but I'd never gone there and been blown away by its incredible beauty. It's called the backbone of the world, and it's just the most magnificent place. And I learned a ton about its ecology and its nature and its history, and that became the sort of the final chapter, the kind of grand finale. Just that incredible beauty of the glaciers and the glacier melt when all the waterfalls wake up and just start falling down into the valleys like these beautiful curtains all over the place. And then the other thing I learned is one of the fables, I mean, many things, but one thing, when I went to the Everglades, I didn't know we had in America saltwater crocodiles. They're bigger, scarier, and pale, ghostly white. And one actually chased me in the Everglades in the dark of a marina when I was looking for them.
0: And you survived, which is good news for all of us. Matt, what makes something in your mind truly an American fable and worthy of inclusion in your book?
1: I think that, well, one, it has to feature our lands, our people, our history, but it also has to feature our principles of equality, of liberty, justice, rule of law, hard work. And then I think a special quality that the Americans have is what I refer to as American wit. We're a very witty people. Like we invented stand-up comedy. I mean, we are actually a very funny and clever people. We're inventive. We invented flight, the microchip, you know, all these things, jazz. But that sort of shift for yourself, that ability to tell a hawk from a handsaw and use every part of the buffalo and know there's more than one way to skin a cat, right? Dad puns, that whole world, that's actually a really funny and important part of what makes America, America. And it's also a really important part of self-government. So I wanted the book to really foster that wit, and then I wanted it to be married to wisdom. And I mean that in the capital W way, right? Love of God, mm-hmm. love of neighbor, and a kind of candid fidelity to your word is your bond. You say what you mean, and you mean what you say, and you do what you say. And that candor and faithfulness, we even named a geyser in Yellowstone, which has a conversation with some ravens in one of the fables. Old Faithful, right? Because we think it's important to be faithful to one another. So Wit and Wisdom, I think, is a really American character.
0: Dr. Matt Meehan with us, author of the new book, The American Book of Fables, available now, Amazon.com and elsewhere. You've written a pair of children's book previously, including The Handsome Little Cygnet. John Folley has been your illustrator for those books, and he continues here in The American Book of Fables. We're going to pop up a couple of these illustrations for our viewers this morning. But tell us about your work with John Folley, and how does his brilliant illustrations help shape this final book?
1: Yeah, John is he's better with every book we do. He's an old friend. We've been working together for a long time now. He is a realist impressionist painter trained in the Boston School through the École des Beaux-Arts. He can trace his master apprentice line all the way back to Raphael's workshop in Florence. Yes, that Raphael. He's excellent. And he made 13 gorgeous 3-foot by 5-foot oil paintings, about 40 watercolors, and hundreds of pen and ink art illustrations for the book. And we wanted the book to be classic. We wanted it to last for another 250 years, to be a kind of heirloom. It's 395 pages. It's 2 pounds. Mm-hmm. It's hardback. It's glorious. Like, it is fitting for our 250. And we wanted to sort of go big or go home. And John's beautiful artwork illustrating. And he came with us. Here, he came with me. He painted in places. I did photography for him, so he had all the stock photos. And it's a beautiful testament to the beauty of the country that he now has illustrated.
0: This is a book for now. It's a book for July 4th. It's a book for next year. And it's a book your children and you as an adult can learn more each time you read. The American Book of Fables, available now, Amazon.com and elsewhere. Dr. Matthew Meehan is the author. Matt, thanks so much for joining us this morning here on Daybreak.
1: Thank you, Scott.
0: 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The American Book of Fables, available now. 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
0: Friday morning, Daybreak. Scott Bertram sitting in for Steve and Ivy Gruber this morning. Brock's still here. He's got a look at sports.
9: With a look at sports, I'm Brock Palmbush. 2-time NASCAR Cup Series champion Kyle Busch died unexpectedly yesterday after a sudden illness at a Charlotte, North Carolina hospital. Busch was the Cup Series champion in 2015 and 2019. He won 63 Cup Series races during his 20-year career. Kyle Busch was just 41 years old. In the NBA playoffs, the New York Knicks took a 2-0 series lead in the Eastern Conference Finals with a 109-93 victory over the Cleveland Cavaliers at Madison Square Garden last night. Josh Hart led the Knicks with 26 points. In the NHL playoffs, the Montreal Canadiens took Game 1 of the Eastern Conference Finals with a 6-2 whipping of the Carolina Hurricanes on the road. Juraj Slafkovský scored a pair of goals for the Habs. In Major League Baseball, there was just 7 games. American League winners were Toronto, Cleveland, and the Athletics. National League winners were Atlanta, the New York Mets, Pittsburgh, and Arizona. That's a look at sports. Back to you, Scott.
0: 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Coming up, Hour 3. Come with us to Hour 3. Steve Doolin with us, regular guest, and Robert Verbruggen from the Manhattan Institute on fighting fraud across the United States. 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
8: News this hour from Town Hall. I'm Jason Walker. United States reportedly close now to a deal with Iran to end the war and reopen the Strait of Hormuz. President Trump says negotiations are proceeding constructively, but he advised against rushing into any conclusions. Well, the White House reshuffling its political team ahead of the midterms. Correspondent Ken Lorman reports a key strategist is stepping into a major campaign role.
10: Deputy Chief of Staff James Blair is leaving his White House post to lead the GOP's midterm strategy, focusing on preserving Republican control of Congress. Blair plans an aggressive campaign targeting up to 35 competitive House races, backed by a $400 million war chest. The effort will lean heavily on anti-democratic messaging, redistricting fights, and exploiting Democratic Party divisions amid concerns over falling approval ratings and economic headwinds. Ken Lorman reporting.
8: Well, officials say it is clearly one of the biggest fraud events in history. In Minnesota, federal prosecutors continue the major probe into that health care scandal. Here's correspondent John Scott.
11: 15 people are facing federal charges in what prosecutors describe as a massive health care fraud scheme.
8: The Justice Department says the defendants allegedly orchestrated a $90 million operation targeting public assistance programs, including Medicaid and child care services, billing for care that was never provided. In one case, prosecutors say a $40 million scam involved an autism program, with kickbacks paid to secure unnecessary diagnoses. The FBI calls it one of the largest Medicaid fraud cases ever charged in the district, part of a broader crackdown on taxpayer-funded abuse. John Scott reporting.
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14: Overnight will be mostly cloudy with a low of 54. On Monday, expect pleasant weather with a mix of clouds and sun and a high of 78. Monday night will be partly cloudy with a low of 52. Tuesday will be very warm with a blend of clouds and sunshine reaching a high of 83. I'm meteorologist Jason Caterina on FM 92.7 and AM 1400. 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
18: 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President Trump has triggered a $200 billion tech disruption, and Wall Street is asleep at the switch. 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
22: America's awake, and we're just getting started. 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
0: Live from the campus of Hillsdale College in beautiful Hillsdale, Michigan, this is Scott Bertram sitting in for Steve and Ivy on Daybreak on this Friday, May 22nd, 2026. Thanks so much for joining us. Here are three big things. The Justice Department announcing more than a dozen new indictments in its fraud crackdown in Minnesota. Assistant Attorney General Colin McDonald made the announcement yesterday. He said the fraud cost taxpayers $90 million, just the indictments yesterday. McDonald said it's only the beginning of the DOJ's work in the state. Two, Meta is settling a lawsuit over allegations its platforms contributed to a mental health crisis. The suit, brought by a school district in eastern Kentucky, sought to force Meta to cover the costs the district has incurred to fight the crisis. District accusing Meta of designing its platforms to get young users hooked, then causing widespread anxiety and depression. And number three, the auto racing world, NASCAR world, stunned by the death of 41-year-old legend Kyle Busch. Busch passed away Thursday of a sudden and undisclosed illness, tributes pouring in from all over. Denny Hamlin called Busch one of NASCAR's fiercest drivers, Jimmy Johnson calling him one of NASCAR's greatest talents and saying, "We have all lost a friend, Kyle Busch, passing away at the age of 41 years old." That's where we start hour three of the Steve Gruber Show in Daybreak with Steve and Ivy Gruber. Steve and Ivy back on Tuesday after this Memorial Day weekend. I'm with you for one more hour here. We'll talk with Steve Doolin this hour. Also, Robert Verbruggen from the Manhattan Institute, a cover story at National Review, Why the Fight Against Fraud Must Be Won. That will be an interesting conversation. Start the hour by discussing an earthquake in Michigan politics yesterday, the unexpected withdrawal of Mike Duggan from the governor's race. Former Detroit mayor, running as an independent, a few months ago, leading the polls to dropping out of the race yesterday. Broke just after yesterday morning's show. I think Nolan Finley at the Detroit News had the story first, and then, of course, trickled out everywhere. Craig Mauger's story at the Detroit News yesterday, just reading a bit here. Mike Duggan's independent campaign to be Michigan's next governor ran aground Thursday, observers said, because of an intensifying focus on national politics and the former mayor's inability to tap into voters' changing frustrations. Duggan writing yesterday, "If we were even in the polls and behind in fundraising, we have a path to winning. If we were behind in the polls and even in fundraising, we have a path. But we're behind in both." And so he has dropped out. And this doesn't make a lot of sense to me, I must admit. A source close to Duggan telling the Detroit News that Donald Trump had shown no signs of relenting on the war in Iran. The 2026 election had become essentially a nationalized one here in Michigan. In that environment, there was no path for an independent who was attempting to take on the two-party system that defines the national political scene. Duggan wanted to talk about topics like education on the campaign trail. All he's been hearing about lately has been Iran and gas prices, so says the source to the Detroit News. I find it difficult to swallow that. Mike Duggan's a political professional. Mike Duggan's been mayor of Detroit. Mike Duggan's been around the world of politics for a long, long time. And he understood what the hurdles would be if he ran as an independent and not a Democrat. Thought that would be the easiest path or an easier path to victory. I can't fathom he and his advisors not believing the national economy would be perhaps the biggest issue of this election or any election. The economy always is front and center. State elections become nationalized in this environment. It's happened over and over again. It is hard for me to believe that that was not an anticipated hurdle, not an anticipated problem he might run into when he announced himself in this race. In February, a couple of months ago, he was leading the race within the margin of error, leading the race at 30%. John James, 29%. Jocelyn Benson, 28%. The most recent poll had it shaken up a bit. Benson, 34%. John James, 29%. Duggan, 23%. A bit of a shakeup, but again, when you include the margin of error, not that different and not that insurmountable before the general election come November. And yet, Mike Duggan says he's done. He's out of this race. And I was scratching my head yesterday. I admit, I posted over on X too. I said, I'm not saying that there's some untoward story being buried that they don't want to come out. I am saying that the stated rationale doesn't make sense to me. That a seasoned political professional like Mike Duggan couldn't anticipate that this election would be nationalized, or Donald Trump wouldn't be a key factor on the ballot, or that the economy, the national economy and gas prices, energy prices, wouldn't be front and center in a race. Didn't make sense to me. So I'm thinking about this all day, and last night I see this post from Mark Nida over at the Michigan Enjoyer. And I said, aha, okay, maybe this. And I asked Mark to actually join us this morning. He's on dad duty this morning, watching the kids, so I totally understand. But you can find his writing over at the Michigan Enjoyer. Duggan dropped out because he oversaw Detroit's poisoning. And the Michigan Enjoyer has been reporting on this. And you can find it elsewhere, too. The Detroit News has had stories. But Mark Nida writes, former Detroit Mayor Mike Duggan is out of the governor's race, and we all know why. It's not because he couldn't garner the support of Michigan's business elite as an independent. In fact, those are some of his biggest backers, as these stories in the Detroit News point out. Not because he's afraid of Jocelyn Benson or the Republican field or John James. He's out, Mark Nida says, because he oversaw the mass poisoning of Detroit and because the Michigan Enjoyer was here to tell the story. For nearly a year, Charlie LaDuff at the Michigan Enjoyer cataloging the Flint level scandal now facing Detroit. Demolition holes all around the city filled with toxic dirt under Duggan's watch. He says the Enjoyer showed how neighborhood lots where children play were filled with broken up highways, demolished wings of the Northland Mall, whatever else contractors could find. Testing of the dirt at these lots is ongoing, but a large portion to date has been found unfit for human touch. And it all happened under Detroit Mayor Mike Duggan. The media ignored LaDuff's reporting on this environmental disaster until he revealed that Brian McKinney, CEO of a now defunct demo outfit, and Mayor Mary Sheffield had an affair while she was voting to award his firm contracts from her seat on the city council. With Duggan out, the establishment Democrats will surely reward him with some high post running University of Michigan, pulling purse strings elsewhere. But Mark Nida writes at the Michigan Enjoyer, because of Duggan's willful disregard for the health of Detroiters, the city might be facing an environmental cleanup costing $100 million. His true legacy might be bankruptcy number two. And I read this from Mark Nida, the reporting from the Michigan Enjoyer, and that all makes a little more sense. I don't think a political pro like Mike Duggan was afraid of Jocelyn Benson, or perhaps was unclear that the economy was going to be a big issue in this election. But Detroit's poisoning, toxic material filling holes in Detroit, that that might convince someone to drop out.
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0: It's Daybreak with Steve and Ivy Gruber. Scott Bertram sitting in for both of them this morning. It's going back to 1965 as we dig back in the world of music. Birthdays, death days, anniversaries, number ones. In fact, a number one on this day in 1965, the Beatles, a band you might have heard of, with Ticket to Ride, hit number one on this day back in 1965. Paul McCartney making an appearance last week on the final SNL of the season. Also, stayed in New York, did Stephen Colbert's show last night, the last late show. I'm surprised that Steve Doolin is with us this morning, as I know he was up very late last night. Couldn't miss the last late show with Stephen Colbert. So thanks for working on like zero sleep, Steve, this morning. Enjoying.
1: Yeah, I was sobbing till about 5 a.m. Mourning Colbert's loss.
0: It's completely understandable after watching that monologue 3, 4, 6, 7 times that you'd be emotionally distraught. Again, thanks for pulling it together for us this morning, Steve. Professor, attorney, frequent Steve Gruber show guest. Steve, I was born and raised in Illinois, as most of our listeners know. I've been here in Michigan for now 10 and a half years. And Illinois is special in so many ways. And one way is they have this, this FOID card, firearms owner identification card. I had a FOID card when I was in Illinois. It expired a couple of years ago at this point. That's not something every state has, of course. Lawsuit

0: 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Here's Franklin Graham.
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2: It's kind of easy pickings because Bruin was very clear. The court in Bruin was very clear in saying that the burden is on the government to show that their regulation is something that existed at the time of the founding, or at least a close cousin. That's kind of the phrase we've adopted in my business. It's got to be very, very close to something that existed at the time of the founding. And I don't think anybody's going to be able to find anywhere in the historical record where the colonists who became the first Americans had to walk around with a card in their non-existent wallets in order to carry firearms.
3: Is Illinois the only state? I thought at one point it was, but then I maybe remember seeing that it wasn't. Other states have something similar to that FOID card?
2: They don't have something as broad. I mean, there are requirements that are pretty egregious in other states, but Illinois has the broadest of all of them. And that kind of makes sense because back in the 1960s, the first mayor, Daley of Chicago was the primary exponent of gun control around the country.
3: And as I'm sure you might have known, maybe 2 years ago, and continued for a while, there was an enormous backlog of FOID applications with the Illinois State Police. And the government of Illinois essentially refused to fund the police with the needed money to hire people to work through these FOID applications. So you had people who wanted FOID cards, which you need to, as you said, shoot, buy ammunition, any of those things, were waiting 18 months to go through FOID applications. So ridiculous on many, many levels. Steve Doolin with us here for another couple of minutes. I think this was released since the last time you were on the show. Did you see this? I think it was an Associated Press story about how people need to go after muskets now and ban muskets. All these Second Amendment cases we always hear, people say, you know, they didn't mean these type of guns. They meant muskets. They meant you can have a musket and fire a musket if you want. And now the Associated Press with an advocacy piece saying, you know what? We should ban muskets too. They're dangerous.
2: Sure. Well, you know what? Muskets are dangerous. And, you know, any early muzzle loading weapon is dangerous. That's why they caught on. That's why they were so successful. They're very useful for hunting and self-defense. They just have a slower rate of fire, but of course, in the right hands, they're extremely effective. In fact, some of them had kind of a higher rate of fire than we've been led to believe. You know, the founders were certainly aware, by the way, of muzzle loading firearms that had a fairly high rate of fire. They had multiple barreled guns back then. The idea that, semi-automatics are particularly dangerous because they shoot so much faster in terms of rate of fire than a single shot muzzle loader that has to be loaded individually for each shot is really there's a blurry line there, you know. So sure the founders were aware of it. That argument won't survive this Bruin standard that any regulation the government puts forth has to be equivalent to something that existed at the time of the founding. You know, they really just hate any of us having the ability to defend ourselves, and they'll think of any way they can to attack it. They just don't sleep on that issue.
3: Steve Doolin helping us reach our daily quota of Steves on this particular program. We appreciate the time. Have a great Memorial Day weekend.
2: Thanks. You too, Scott.
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0: It's Daybreak with Steve and Ivy Gruber. 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Coming up just after the break, Robert Verbruggen with us, senior fellow at the Manhattan Institute. His cover piece at the new National Review print edition is Why the Fight Against Fraud Must Be Won. We'll discuss that with him coming up in just a couple of minutes. And you can find me again at Scott Bertram on X or scottbertram.com. 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I talk with him about common sense, the pamphlet, very important one, as we walk up to America 250. 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
2: With SRN News, I'm Jason Walker. Authorities are trying to keep tabs now on the risk of a possible explosion or leak of a damaged chemical tank, that at a facility in Southern California. Evacuation remains in effect for nearly 50,000 residents in and around the Garden Grove area. No injuries have been reported. Regional authorities say the United States now very close to a deal with Iran to end the war and reopen, thus, the Strait of Hormuz. President Trump says negotiations are proceeding constructively. Suicide bomber detonated an explosive-laden vehicle near a railroad track as a passenger train passed through the area in a southern Pakistani city of Quetta. Authorities say 23 people have been killed, more than 80 have been hurt. SRN News.
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3: Overnight will be mostly cloudy with a low of 54. On Monday, expect pleasant weather with a mix of clouds and sun and a high of 78. Monday night will be partly cloudy with a low of 52. Tuesday will be very warm with a blend of clouds and sunshine reaching a high of 83. I'm meteorologist Jason Caterina on FM 92.7 and AM 1400. 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

0: It's Daybreak with Steve and Ivy Gruber. Scott Bertram sitting in. Back into the world of music. 1971, the Rolling Stones hit number one on the album charts with Sticky Fingers. Pretty darn good album. Had an actual zipper on the cover designed by Andy Warhol. Sticky Fingers, Brown Sugar, one of the hits. And this one, one of my all-time favorite Rolling Stones songs, Can't You Hear Me Knockin'? Great interplay between Keith Richards and the marvelous Mick Taylor on guitar. Rolling Stones, number one of this day back in 1971 with their album Sticky Fingers. Scott Bertram sitting in. Joined now by Robert Verbruggen, senior fellow at the Manhattan Institute. We had Jesse Arm on yesterday. Robert Verbruggen on today. Robert writing the cover story in the brand new print edition of National Review. You can purchase it if you don't get it delivered or find it online too at nationalreview.com. Why the fight against fraud must be won. Robert, thanks so much for joining us.
1: Thanks so much for having me.
0: I had mentioned earlier this morning, Robert, for a number of years now, you'll hear politicians say, I'm going to attack the deficit. I'm going to get our budget in order by going after waste, fraud, and abuse. And for the most part, you hear mainstream media members, Democrats saying that's impossible. There's not any waste, fraud, and abuse. And certainly nowhere near enough to make up the deficits. Now, considering the federal deficit is around multiple trillions, that still might be true. But I think what's clear to many of us now is that that fraud is far bigger than perhaps anyone might have imagined.
1: Yeah, that's exactly right. I mean, we are spending so much money that we're not going to solve the entire deficit problem by going after fraud. But there's a lot of fraud being bilked out of taxpayers in amounts that are just really kind of staggering. I mentioned in my piece, there was a GAO report out of the federal government. And if you could just basically take the middle of their range of estimates and multiply it out, you know, divide it out across the population, we're losing about $1,000 of fraud per year. For every person in the country. I mean, that's a lot of money that's just being stolen from people, and that we should be trying to get back, even if that's not going to completely solve our deficit.
0: Something else that seems a little more evident after the viral video in Minnesota by Nick Shirley, after the reporting by Luke Rosiak about what's happening in Ohio, is that it perhaps shouldn't be that hard to identify some of this fraud, because what is being shown, at least in those two states, is fairly blatant and obvious. So why hasn't the government or oversight been more robust about this kind of fraud all across the country?
1: Yeah, I mean, part of it is that it's a legitimately difficult problem to tackle because you have so many different programs giving out so much money in so many different ways. Mm-hmm. And over time, we just haven't done a great job updating all the policies and all of the technologies that we use to stop it. But a lot of it is also that we're not trying very hard. As you mentioned, sometimes there's things that are going on that are fairly obvious and that could have been caught. One of my favorite examples that I mentioned in the piece was it was an unemployment fraud case in California, where somebody used the name Poopy Britches on their application. Sometimes you see very elaborate schemes to get money in ways that involve, you know, fraudulent documents and all things like that. Sometimes it's just somebody sends in an application that's fraudulent and they get the money anyway. So I think, yeah, a big part of tackling this problem is requiring a lot more documentation up front, making sure that people are eligible for the program before you give them money, rather than doing what, you know, some people call pay and chase, which is where you pay the money based on a fraudulent application that you didn't check properly, and then have to chase down the money afterward and try to get it back, which is a lot harder. But you know, there are ways to do that as well, and ways to improve it. So there's, you know, a lot of things I talk about in the piece, different ways of improving this, making it better.
0: Robert Verbruggen with us, the piece, Why the Fight Against Fraud Must Be Won, nationalreview.com, or in the print edition as well. You point out too, look, we can reduce fraud, but it won't be easy and it won't be free. Anti-fraud efforts have some real trade-offs. Look, we saw yesterday there's now a task force, there's attorneys general, there are people who are now dedicated to rooting out this fraud. Those people also don't work for free. So there are some trade-offs. What should we consider when we think about this?
1: I mean, I think the way that economists will often put it is, the ideal amount of fraud or the ideal amount of any bad thing usually is not necessarily zero. We can't necessarily drive this to zero. We need to make the trade-off of how much are we spending on this, how much are we throwing kind of sand in the gears of the programs and making it hard for people who actually are eligible to get on, because when you make a lot of documentation required, it becomes harder to get on the programs. I think those are all trade-offs that we need to be considering and thinking about. But I think when you have, kind of the things that are going on now, where people are, especially during the pandemic, there were numerous pandemic programs that were just completely rife with fraud because they weren't checking at all. We've gone way too far in the opposite direction. And I think we need to modernize the systems so that they can check and make sure that people are eligible more efficiently. And we need to be using new tools to figure out who's defrauding the programs as it's happening. So there's a recent announcement of the Trump administration that they're rolling out some new AI technologies and developing it for Medicaid fraud to try to detect, which claims are not legitimate. I think those are all great, great ideas. And I think we need to do a lot on here, even if we can't drive it to zero.
0: Up until now, Robert, it appears to have been fairly easy to bilk some of these systems out of tens of thousands, hundreds of thousands, even millions of dollars. So a little projection here. But what is the value of simply some high-profile arrests, indictments, as we saw yesterday? The Feeding Our Future CEO was just sentenced to 400 months in prison. What's the value of simple deterrence for some of these enforcement efforts?
1: Yeah, people respond to incentives. If it gets out, if people are writing rap songs about how easy it is to get pandemic money for free and putting it on YouTube, then people are going to see, well, that's a good idea. That's a good way to defraud the government. If what they're seeing instead is arrests for people who are doing this and got caught doing it because they thought it was easy and it turned out not to be. That sends the opposite message. I think that's going to be a great, great message, a great way to deter people, is to make these high profile arrests and splash some of the news headlines with it. I think people respond to that. I think they respond to things that are high profile, and they also just respond to the incentives that are in front of them and what they see happening to people who do the things that they're tempted to do.
0: Robert Verbruggen from the Manhattan Institute with us here on Daybreak. Scott Bertram filling in for Steve and Ivy. Late in this piece at National Review, you say other states, don't seem to want to identify certain types of fraud. Why would states be disincentivized to identify fraud?
1: Well, a lot of these programs are funded in this kind of weird way. They're not quite federal programs, and they're also not state programs. The federal government is putting up a lot of the money, and the federal government does have certain guidelines and rules that the states have to follow, but the states are the ones on the ground actually implementing it, and they often have a lot of leeway to decide a lot of the rules and things like that. So basically, if a state is getting a bunch of money from the federal government, its biggest incentive is to increase the amount of money it's getting from the federal government rather than to steward that money in a way that's respectful of taxpayers, frankly. So you have a lot of states that are just not doing a good job beyond what the federal government absolutely forces them to do, to require documentation, to check things against other databases and make sure that people are eligible. My colleague Chris Ruffo had a City Journal piece about fraud in California that talked a bit about it was the home health aid program through Medicaid that was just doesn't require a lot of documentation. You have people who are oftentimes looking after their own family members and basically attesting to their own hours. So I think conservatives are often tempted by this sort of joint program because you're kind of leveraging the best thing about the federal government, which is that has
0: right against the clock here, Robert. I apologize. Find his piece at National.
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0: It's the Daybreak Show with Steve and Ivy Gruber. Scott Bertram sitting in for both of them this morning. They're back Tuesday after the Memorial Day weekend. Back in time to 1976, where Paul McCartney and Wings topped the singles charts with this one. It's a really beautiful song. Fun song. Silly love songs. McCartney was in New York again last night, actually yesterday, for the taping of the final Late Show with Stephen Colbert. He was also on the last SNL last Saturday as well of the season. A truly terrible season of Saturday Night Live, by the way. My other hat, I host a show called Wasn't That Special, 50 Years of SNL, where my co-host and I have watched every episode of SNL ever, which is now more than 1,000 episodes. I've seen every episode. I've seen every sketch. We talk about it. We grade them. We know what's good. We know what's bad. This season of SNL, certainly one of the 10 worst of all time. I don't know exactly where I'd place it yet, but it's somewhere in the 10 worst seasons of SNL ever. And actually, that last one, or the Matt Damon episode, was had a couple of nice sketches, but a lot of bad stuff throughout the season. Anyway, Paul McCartney, Wings, Silly Love Songs, number one on this day in 1976. Very quickly, going back to Robert Verbruggen, we had this announcement yesterday on fraud in Minnesota. 15 indictments covering $90 million in fraud. We, of course, have the person running the Feeding Our Future campaign in Minnesota, $250 million in fraud. She was sentenced to 500 months in prison. Just two of the indictments yesterday for autism therapy treatment, $46 million between those two. There's video of one of the suspects jumping off a balcony to avoid arrest yesterday. These are some of the people bilking you and me and taxpayers of millions of dollars just in Minnesota. And as I said, with Luke Rosiak's reporting, millions of dollars just in Ohio. You extrapolate that across the country, and all of a sudden, as Robert Verbruggen writes, the fight against fraud must be won. The fight against high prices, the fight against inflation also continues. At the White House yesterday, President Trump, along with the leaders of some of the big supermarket chains across the U.S. and Lee Zeldin, announcing a rollback on some environmental restrictions on refrigerants, which the supermarket heads say will help lower prices when you're shopping for groceries. I think we all can be in favor of that. A few things yesterday. This first is Lee Zeldin, EPA chief, on this rollback. Cut three here. Lee Zeldin yesterday.
1: As you know, many Americans were expressing a lot of frustration and anger of this rushed, frantic, reckless sprint by the Biden administration to phase out reliable equipment for grocery stores, for restaurants, and for homes. And the consequences, well, they've been devastating. And once again, the Trump administration is answering the call, which will lower the cost of living for hardworking American families. Now look at this chart to your far right. Today's actions are saving over $2.4 billion for American families. It's safeguarding 350,000 jobs. Just in supermarkets alone, we're going to see a savings of $800 million, which Americans will be able to see when they go and buy their food.
0: Will they see that when they go buy their food? That was a question to Kroger's CEO yesterday at this press conference. Cut two.
2: For the Kroger company, and we operate about 2,700 supermarkets, an orderly transition of equipment reduces both capital costs and operating costs. And at the end of the day, that's good for consumers because we're able to take that and put that into lowering prices, which is the key objectives that we have in our business. So thank you very much.
0: There you go. So if you shop Kroger, apparently, you will see a difference after these rollbacks. Elizabeth Troutman Mitchell, who was a guest yesterday, just yesterday here on this program, White House correspondent for the Daily Signal, getting a chance to ask a question yesterday of President Trump. How much do you expect this will save the average American family every week on groceries? Do you expect this change to help Republicans in the midterms? This is President Trump's answer to the question from Elizabeth Troutman Mitchell. Cut one.
3: Okay, very, very substantial. They're going to be a big saving. I could, we're breaking it down. In fact, numbers are coming out this afternoon sometime, but the average family will save a lot of money, and you're going to have stores. You know, nobody actually thought of it until it was mentioned this morning. You will have stores closing down in areas where they're not going to have a store anymore.
4: Sorry.
3: And you really are being forced to spend money, much more money, on much more expensive equipment that really doesn't work. This friend of mine is a very savvy guy and, you know, big league stuff. And he put some in because he wanted to see. And he said, the stuff doesn't work. It doesn't cool the food properly. That's why they call the thing that we're talking about a refrigerant for a reason. It's a refrigerant.
0: President Trump yesterday responding to Elizabeth Trump and Mitchell. We expect to see some changes. Now, this is a refrigerant, so perhaps it's not going to affect the shelf-stable stuff, bread, apple juice. But if you can reduce costs across the board for big companies like Kroger and others, those savings might trickle across other areas and certainly among some of the refrigerated or frozen food found at the grocery store. This fight against inflation is tough because prices rose significantly under President Biden. We all saw it happen, felt it happen. And now, for many out there, I understand it's not enough that inflation is slowing to 1%, 2%, 3% lower than it was before. You want to see prices actually decline, right? After a couple of years of growth. And that's far more difficult to accomplish. And that's why people are feeling frustrated. So a move like this yesterday that actually could reduce costs for Kroger and others and reduce then what's being passed along to consumers and the price of goods on the shelves, that could have a real difference. That could make a real difference on a weekly basis for customers. Stay break with Steve at Ivy Gruber. Scott Bertram sitting in this morning on this Friday. We'll back to wrap up hour three in just a moment.
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0: Daybreak with Steve and Ivy Gruber. They're back Tuesday. Scott Bertram filling in this morning. Join me on X at Scott Bertram, S-C-O-T-B-E-R-T-R-A-M. Happy to be with you this morning. Pleased and privileged to fill in when Steve is unavailable. 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Thanks to our guests on today's Daybreak, Amy King way back in hour one, Wayne Morrow as well, Solomon Schmidt writing the new bio on the life of J.K. Rowling, also Dr. Matt Meehan, his new book, The American Book of Fables, and this hour, Steve Doolin and Robert Verbruggen. If you missed anything, check out the podcasts where you find your audio. Check out the videos over at Rumble and elsewhere. And again, have a wonderful Memorial Day weekend. Steve and I be back on Tuesday here on Daybreak. I'm Scott Bertram, and I appreciate you tuning in and listening this morning. Have a fantastic weekend.
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6: for this hour from Town Hall. I'm Jason Walker. President Trump says a deal to end the war with Iran is, in his words, largely negotiated. Here's Bob Agnew.
7: The president made the announcement Saturday on social media after phone calls with Israel and other allies in the region. He said he had spoken with the leaders from Saudi Arabia, the United Arab Emirates, Qatar, Pakistan, Turkey, Egypt, Jordan, and Bahrain, in addition to the Jewish state. Details were scarce, but the president noted that the deal includes reopening of the Strait of Hormuz. Bob Agnew reporting.
6: It was a tough weekend for many in Ukraine as Russia unleashed massive bombing in parts of Kyiv. Officials say at least four people have been killed, more than 100 wounded. The vast majority of the victims are said to be civilians. Analysis by the Committee to Unleash Prosperity shows recent jobs report had more impact than it first appeared. Here's correspondent Ken Lorman with that story.
8: Economists were upbeat about the April jobs report revealing payrolls were up 115,000 and unemployment steady at 4.3%. The Committee to Unleash Prosperity adds that with the most recent reductions, the federal workforce has shrunk by roughly 345,000 since the start of President Trump's second term. That's one of the largest post-World War II downsizings. The group adds that the April jobs report now indicates roughly 717,000 more private sector jobs were added during the same time frame. Ken Lorman reporting.
6: Now, the Committee to Unleash Prosperity contrasts this data with the Biden administration, which added 116,000 federal workers, including at the IRS. More on these stories, townhall.com.
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13: 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This $200 billion investment in chip technology could make today's artificial intelligence chips obsolete. 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
16: Fertilizer prices are squeezing farm country. The Secretary of Agriculture, Brooke Rollins, tells us live today what the Trump administration is planning to do about it. The U.S. Senate abruptly heads home and leaves the work of budget reconciliation undone. We'll have the latest on why that happened from Capitol Hill. And it is Friday. Alex Marlowe of Breitbart and the Alex Marlowe Show here on Salem is our Pundit of the Week. We'll break down the week that was in American politics. Today is Friday, May the 22nd. I'm Scott Jennings reporting for Salem, and we are broadcasting live today from Louisville, Kentucky, as we headed to a rainy Memorial Day weekend together. On this day, 1843, 1,000 pioneers set west on the Oregon Trail, departing from Elm Grove, Missouri, for the Pacific Northwest. It was the first major group to make the journey. The group was made up of roughly 1,000 people and 5,000 cattle and oxen. Little did they know, they would inspire one of the most popular video games for us kids who grew up in the 80s and 90s. Who among us doesn't remember dying of dysentery during study hall? I know I do. As for today's news, we start on Capitol Hill, where the U.S. Senate abruptly adjourned yesterday for its Memorial Day recess, and they did so without passing a reconciliation bill that's needed to fund U.S. Immigration Enforcement, that's ICE and CBP. The Senate was blown up yesterday over this weaponization fund the president has proposed, $1.8 billion nearly, for people who have been treated unfairly by the federal government. I want to talk about this for a second. Democrats are all worked up about it. Some Republicans have concerns. I want to get to the facts and give you some real political analysis. First, this all started because the federal government was, in fact, weaponized against Donald Trump. The IRS leaked his tax returns, and then Trump sued the government for $10 billion. That is where this all started. So Trump wound up settling with the DOJ. Instead of getting paid any money himself, all he asked for was an apology and this $1.8 billion fund that will go to other people. Which people? Well, that's part of the problem. We don't know exactly. Some people have raised questions, good questions in my opinion, about whether January 6 rioters who attacked police officers could get paid by this fund. I don't think anyone who assaults a police officer should get anything. Several senators don't think so either. But are there people who were over-prosecuted, unfairly targeted, had their names drug through the mud? Of course there were. Heck, the Supreme Court ruled that the Department of Justice did, in fact, over-prosecute hundreds of people in connection to January 6th. And did the Biden administration use the Department of Justice to go after its political enemies? Of course it did. You had prosecutors trading texts about putting nuns in jail, for goodness sakes. Pro-lifers were unfairly targeted for praying on sidewalks. Regulatory agencies were used to go after conservatives. Of course, the government was weaponized against conservatives. There is no doubt about that. The question, however, is whether this fund is the correct mechanism by which to allow people who were unfairly targeted to address their legitimate grievances. There's already something called a judgment fund that DOJ uses to pay out claims against the federal government, so the idea of doing this is not unprecedented. But am I surprised that Congress, specifically the Senate, is raising questions about this? Of course not. There were already several Senate Republicans inclined to be speed bumps for Trump, and now you have Cassidy in Louisiana and Cornyn in Texas who have little to lose given Trump's opposition to their reelection campaigns. So just as a matter of real politics here, President Trump can expect the Senate to be more unruly than ever moving forward. And this moment feels like the first installment of that. Also, it is natural for Congress to wonder about the expenditure of nearly $1.8 billion taxpayer dollars. That should not have come as a surprise to the White House. So where this lands, I don't know, but I think it's a learning moment for the White House. The Senate is now a tougher institution with which to deal. Bottom line here is the Senate has adjourned. It'll come back in about 10 days. And by that time, the White House needs a plan to answer questions and provide transparency on this weaponization fund idea, or they will continue to face turbulence, even in a chamber controlled by the president's own party. Elsewhere in Washington, one of the hottest debates is over daylight savings time. President Trump has taken a position. He is backing a renewed push in Congress to end the twice-a-year clock changes by making daylight savings time permanent nationwide. The proposal is known as the Sunshine Protection Act, and it advanced out of the House Energy and Commerce Committee this week on a bipartisan 48-1 vote. Supporters say ending the clock changes could reduce sleep disruption, traffic accidents, and workplace injuries while boosting evening commerce and recreation. Critics argue that permanent daylight saving time would create very dark winter mornings, especially for school children. Also on Capitol Hill, Democrats have once again proven they cannot tell you what a woman is. The issue here, the creation of a National Women's Museum. People have been working on this for years. Even some Democrats used to support it. But this week, well, Democrats abandoned this project. Listen to Speaker Johnson here in cut number 7.
17: 230 bipartisan co-sponsors is the actual number right now. But suddenly, in spite of that, Democrats are all backing out. And you heard Leader Scalise talk about this. It's just an incredible thing. Why are they backing out? Simply because the bill reinforces an objective truth that a museum for women, get ready, should showcase only women. Okay, that's the concept. It got them all riled up. Here's the language of the common sense amendment that was added to the bill that made all the Democrats run for the hills. Quote, the museum shall be dedicated to preserving, researching, and presenting the history, achievements, and lived experiences of biological women in the United States. The addition of the word biological made them all run for the hills. I mean, if that's controversial in the Democratic Party, we're in serious trouble.
16: Basically, here's the deal. We aren't getting a Smithsonian dedicated to women's history because the Democratic Party cares more about transgender ideology than they do about people like Harriet Tubman or Clara Barton or Susan B. Anthony or Rosa Parks or Sandra Day O'Connor. Pathetic, if you ask me. We are entering Memorial Day weekend here, a time to honor those soldiers who gave their lives to defend our country and our freedom. Former President Ronald Reagan, as he did so often, had the perfect words for those soldiers in 1982. Here's the Gipper, cut 3.
18: I have no illusions about what little I can add now to the silent testimony of those who gave their lives willingly for their country. Words are even more feeble on this Memorial Day, for the sight before us is that of a strong and good nation that stands in silence and remembers those who were loved and who in return love their countrymen enough to die for them. Yet we must try to honor them, not for their sakes alone, but for our own. And if words cannot repay the debt we owe these men, surely with our actions, we must strive to keep faith with them and with a vision that led them to battle and a final sacrifice. Our first obligation to them and ourselves is plain enough. The United States and the freedom for which it stands, the freedom of which they died, must endure and prosper. Their lives remind us.
16: President Reagan always knew just what to say at just the right time. We here at the Scott Jennings Show salute the soldiers and Gold Star families who gave everything for our country and to defend Western civilization. We have a big show for you today. Benham Ben Talablu from the Foundation for Defense of Democracies comes by for an update on the situation with Iran. As I mentioned, the Secretary of Agriculture, Brooke Rollins, is here. We'll talk about those high fertilizer prices. Republican strategist Tim Murtaugh with some advice to the GOP ahead of the midterms. We have a Senate candidate from Georgia, one of the guys who made the runoff down there. Derek Dooley is here on the show, and Friday Punditry comes along in a little while with our friend Alex Marlowe. Now, I do want to tell you one thing before we head off to a commercial break. 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
2: She says she is deeply grateful for the trust placed in her by the president and for the opportunity to lead the office of the Director of National Intelligence for the last year and a half. So again, breaking news this hour. Director of National Intelligence Tulsi Gabbard is out. June 30th is her last day, and we send our best wishes to her husband and their family. He's battling an extremely rare form of bone cancer. To sort all this out with me is Benham Ben Talablu from the Foundation for Defense of Democracies. Benham, you've been with us before, and I seem to recall the last time you were with us, or one of the times we had some breaking news as it related to national security. Every time you come by, we have breaking news. You're hearing this Tulsi Gabbard news along with the rest of our audience. What do you make of this resignation?
3: Yes, sir. Great to be with you. Listen, I don't want to be a bad omen every time I'm on this show. But, you know, there's several ways to take it. One, of course, is, of course, face value. Thoughts and prayers are with her and her family. The second is the changing national security optics of the Trump administration. Who knows behind the scenes if different factions, particularly those who had more of a isolationist or skeptical view of U.S. deep engagement and military engagement around the world. Some of them may be choosing to leave the administration. Again, you know, we should treat the family news at face value, given the severity of the medical diagnosis. But those things in Washington, as you know better than I, sir, tend not to exist in a vacuum. So thoughts and prayers are with her family, but also, given that this is a national security story as well, keep your eyes on the ball, who replaces her, what the political orientation is, and what it means for the multiple conflicts we find ourselves moving in.
2: Yeah, Tulsi Gabbard resigning from the president's White House here June 30th will be her last day. Now, Tulsi Gabbard, you might remember, was a Democrat. She actually ran for president as a Democrat, but she shifted over and supported Donald Trump for president. But she did carve out a bit of a lane as an isolationist, somebody who was very skeptical of U.S. intervention around the world. I wonder how much this issue of the president engaging with Iran played in Tulsi Gabbard's decision to move along here.
3: You know, it's still too soon to tell. You know, people who tend to have these really stronger political disagreements tend not to keep them hidden. You know, they tend to come out in interviews or memoirs, you know, months or years later. But then again, you know, we do want to respect the importance of the family's privacy and health concerns and the medical diagnosis. So there's a strong chance those things may not come in time as the Iran crisis unfolds. But again, I want to, you know, you mentioned the changing politics of Tulsi. There's the changing politics of the president. He himself used to vote Democrat, but also the changing politics of our country. You know, there was a time when large swaths of Americans actually supported deep military engagement in the Middle East. Now Tulsi's resignation, again, does not exist in a vacuum. It actually comes as both the ascendant isolationist wings of both the Republican and the Democratic Party are trying to make their voices heard about their skepticism over the latest American military adventure in the Middle East, and now that pertains to Iran.
2: Breaking news here on the Scott Jennings Show is that Tulsi Gabbard is out at the White House. June 30th is her last day, but she has sent a formal resignation letter to the president. She'll be stepping down from the Office of Director of National Intelligence. Benham Ben Talablu from the Foundation for Defense of Democracies is our guest. Benham, we had booked you to talk about Iran. I don't want the time to get away here. Well, we've only got about 30 seconds. I'll give you the last word on it in 30 seconds. Where do you think we stand? Is the president going to have to launch strikes in the next few days, or you think no?
3: I think the worst thing would be for the president to launch strikes just out of sheer frustration. But there is no doubt the president is going to have to prioritize. And whether he picks Hormuz, the nuclear issue, or some sort of cocktail of the two, the regime is acting as if it won the past 40 days of conflict and the period of the blockade. I think concerted military effort can help them change their mind. But again, this can't be rushed. It has to be planned. And we have to know what we want versus what we'll settle for. That can help us win both on the battlefield as well as on the negotiating table against these guys.
2: Benham, thanks for coming by. We got to get to a break.

0: break. The breaking news is Tulsi Gabbard resigning from the White House. And when we come back, we have the Secretary of Agriculture, Brooke Rollins, joining us. We'll talk about high fertilizer prices right after this.
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7: With SRN News, I'm Jason Walker. Secret Service investigating that fatal shooting incident near the White House. Officials say a man opened fire near a White House security checkpoint and was promptly shot and killed by agents. An innocent bystander was wounded. Russia blasting Kyiv over the weekend. Massive bombing there, killing at least four people and injuring more than 100. A suicide bomber in Pakistan has killed 23 people, nearly 80 wounded in that effort. Authorities say the United States is close to a deal with Iran to end the war. President Trump says negotiations are proceeding constructively. At the same time, an official says the agreement would see Iran give up its stockpile of enriched uranium. And in Minnesota, the probe continues into that healthcare fraud. SRN News.
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0: Breaking news here on the Scott Jennings Show. Tulsi Gabbard resigning from the Trump White House. We'll get back to that news in just a little while. But first, President Trump dominated farm country in 2024, winning by massive margins and promising to put American agriculture first. But right now, farmers across the country are feeling real pressure. Fertilizer prices are surging, diesel costs remain high, and instability in global energy markets is driving up the price of critical farm inputs just as planting season gets underway. Some producers say it's the toughest environment they've seen in years, with spikes in nitrogen and urea fertilizer forcing difficult decisions on the farm. When inputs go up, the price of food eventually follows. What is the Trump administration doing to stabilize the farm economy, lower these costs, and keep American agriculture competitive? Well, joining us now to answer these questions is the Secretary of Agriculture, Brooke Rollins. Madam Secretary, welcome to the Scott Jennings Show.
14: Hey, Scott. Great to be on with you and excited to have a really good conversation about this. Thank you.
0: Absolutely. Well, I know that you're hearing from and talking to farmers every day. You're running one of the most accessible USDAs I think we've ever had. What can you tell us about the Trump administration efforts to bring some relief, particularly on the issue of fertilizer prices?
14: Well, it really is. I thought the way you framed it was excellent, but if okay with you, I'm going to back up just a couple of steps. When we came into office about a year and a half ago, a little less than a year and a half ago, and I very unexpectedly, but I say sometimes God and Donald Trump have different plans for you than you have for yourself, was asked to serve in this role, which was my heart, my background. I grew up on a farm, come from a bunch of farmers, but I was the domestic policy chief in the last White House. I've sort of always run all the policy lanes. And so this one was different and unique. And I knew, Scott, walking into this building on the National Mall on the first day, the first hour, that there were some big, big challenges that lay ahead for us, that farmers had been struggling for not just years, but decades. The average farmer only makes money every 2 of 10 years, and the rest of the time they're struggling. I mean, it's real, and there's a lot of reasons for that, and you and I don't have 3 hours to deconstruct that particularly, but just understanding that where we were as a farm economy and then how important that was to national security, right? If you can't feed yourselves, you lose the taste of freedom, literally. And so all of that was on my mind when I walked in that first day, understanding that we were inheriting a bit of a mess, not just across every policy lane that the president's been focused on, but even in agriculture. And when we walked in, the cost of inputs in the last administration for farmers had increased between 30 and 40%. fertilizer was part of that. In fact, the fertilizer prices today, interestingly, are still not as high as they were in the Biden years, even though with Hormuz closing, they're still high and we're working on it. But also, Scott, no new trade deals. I mean, think about that. In 4 years, not one new trade deal for agriculture was struck. And when we walked out of the White House in 2020, early 2021, we had an agricultural trade surplus. We came back 4 years later to a $50 billion agricultural trade deficit. So it was almost the perfect storm. You know, we're struggling already in farm country. No new trade deals in 4 years. The cost of inputs increased 30%. So that was really what we were working to solve for over the last year and a half, and have made, I think, a lot of progress. 24 new trade deals. We've cut that $50 billion ag deficit, trade deficit, by 42% in the first year alone. We're seeing the highest level of exports for corn and ethanol and tree nuts and dairy that we've seen in a long time, some of that perhaps ever. You know, the battle for some biofuels for the domestic market continues to have some good results for our farmers and ranchers out there in America. So here we are today, and the president makes the decision that Iran cannot have a nuclear weapon, which we, of course, all believe and support 100%. The Hormuz Strait closes. The fertilizer boats, basically, the exports kind of start to slow down, if not stop. In America, and of course, this is existential for our farmers, but also existential for our citizenry that rely on our farmers. Just to, again, level set, we import about half of our fertilizer every year. So in America, we make about half and we import about half. The good news, because of the president's energy dominance agenda, we actually, with LNG and others, are not in nearly the same situation that most other countries are in the world, where they can't even get the fertilizer. Our challenge in America is that the prices have increased. Some of them have not increased at all. There's four or five different pots of fertilizer, if you will, but some have increased 30 to 40% nitrogen, especially, and especially as we're in planting season right now. So the president looked at that and he said, Brooke, we got to do something in the short term, but let's not forget the long term here. As we have offshored fertilizer over the last couple of decades, this is a massive part of the president's putting America first. Reshoring manufacturing, reshoring our food supply, making sure that it is Americans who are growing and serving Americans, not relying on countries like China and Russia and others. So the good news is we have done some things for the short term. The prices have mitigated. Hopefully we'll be coming down again very soon. Waiving the Jones Act. I had some big transportation announcement, waiving some transportation rules. I've been working one-on-one, Scott, with some of our biggest American fertilizer companies. They have deferred maintenance. They've locked in their prices. They're doing everything they can to support our farmers. But from my perspective, the silver lining in all of this is that now we have a spotlight on what we have to do to rebuild our fertilizer industry in this country. And working with the Department of Energy, Chris Wright, Howard Lutnick at Commerce, Scott Bessent at Treasury, our Army Corps of Engineers, we've made a bunch of big announcements over the last few weeks. We're going to be able to reshore up to 20, maybe even more percent of our fertilizer just in the coming year or so, with the goal of having it fully reshored, you know, at some point in the near future. So we're making a lot of really good, important steps.
0: That voice you're hearing, Brooke Rollins, she's the Secretary of Agriculture for President Donald Trump. You're talking about bringing production of fertilizer back into the United States. One of the biggest ways you're doing that is through something called the Blue Point Project, which is a $3.7 billion ammonia plant in Louisiana. Tell us a little bit about what the administration is doing to get that moving along.
14: Well, it's interesting. When we started down this road about a month ago, I said, bring in the top companies. I want them to sit around a table here at the USDA. I want to hear from them directly. What do you need from us to make sure and to start reshoring all of this work? And I had a lot of really great companies in the room, but one of them said, well, you know, we're this company. And by the way, it's also the company that's deferring maintenance, trying to keep their prices down for our farmers. But they said, we will have a game changer for our farmers. We just can't get the permitting under the last, you know, the Biden administration. They were so consumed with climate goals with all these fertilizers companies, everything got pushed and it took months and months and years to get permitting. Well, what they told me was if we can get permitting, we can start building this plant immediately in Louisiana, and that we will become the largest plant in the world producing ammonia. And so that would, in fact, we import about 2 million metric tons of ammonia a year. It would cut what we import in half almost immediately with the goal that we can go even bigger. But here's the really cool thing, Scott. I mean, that's really important. And by the way, I got the Army Corps of Engineers involved, got a lot of the different pieces of the government involved, and now we're going to have them permitted in 45 days instead of years. So in a month and a half, we'll be breaking ground in Louisiana on, again, what will be the largest ammonia plant in the world. But another company, and I can't say the name yet, we're working on all the details, but another company called me the next day and they said, wow, this, you know, this ammonia plant y'all are going to build in Louisiana, we could build a phosphate plant right next to that ammonia plant. Again, another pot of fertilizer, but also very important. We've been importing phosphate for years and years. We can reshore phosphate and use the ammonia from the plant that's going to be going up that you are in the process of approving, which will also cut the import of phosphate by thousands, if not millions of metric tons. So it's sort of a one piece builds onto another. And now that we've got laser focus on this all the way up to the Oval Office, I'm so just encouraged. I'm excited. I'm just so grateful to get to do this work and hopefully help these farmers for the long term.
0: Yeah, it sounds like we're making some long-term investments here, which, frankly, is a hallmark of the Trump economic policy. These aren't short-term band-aids. These are long-term adjustments to the U.S. economy. Brooke, we have about 30 seconds here, and I know it's a big topic, but beef prices, Americans going to the grocery this weekend, they want to grill out on Monday for Memorial Day. Beef prices are up, and the U.S. cattle herd is now smaller than it's been in about 70 years. Can you give us a little status report on the beef industry in the United States and beef prices? Are we going to see prices coming down in the near future?
14: Yes, we're working, again, talk about working around the clock. We've been talking about this now for almost a year. We have our beef plan is out, working to rebuild the herd. We've opened up about 5 million acres of grazing land out west, working on wolf depredation, a lot of these things that maybe a lot of your listeners aren't familiar with. Again, talk about a perfect storm. We inherited an administration who basically waged war on our ranchers because they said that cattle are going to cause the end of the world through climate change, through their burping and, you know, other gas that they thought cattle, destroyed the world. So really declared war. So the herd continued to shrink. We also have been facing a lot of drought in this country, which has certainly been a piece of that. And then Scott, the other piece, and I'm from Texas. So for your southern listeners, the screw worm, which is a flesh eating parasite that destroyed our herd in the 50s and 60s in this country. We had all but eradicated it, moved it back below the Darien Gap into South America, had no issue for 50 years. But because of the movement of, you know, illegal immigrants through South America and Central America, bringing their livestock with them, we now have it right at our southern border. Because of that, we closed the ports last summer, so we stopped the importation of cattle from Mexico to stop the screw worm, basically, because that would have actually been even more devastating. As a result of all this, we are at a 75-year low for our herd. But we are rebuilding. It won't happen overnight. You know, the egg question was a year and a half ago on affordability.
0: Yeah.
14: We got fixed pretty quickly. But I like to remind the president and others, listen, we can get a chicken laying eggs in about 8 to 12 weeks. The cow takes almost 3 years from birth to slaughter. So this one's going to take a little bit more time. And then you combine that, I think this is good news, but with the Make America Healthy Again movement, people are just eating more protein. They're eating more steak. And that they're willing to pay for it. So even though the pound of ground beef is at about $670, $680 a pound, that is high. It's, you know, our goal is to be a $5 to $5.50 would take us back to probably some averages, but that's only about a dollar more per pound than it was a year or so ago. And as of a month ago, that price was going down. It was at the lowest number since 2022. So there are a lot of factors here, but we are hyper-focused on it. But I'll also say, Scott, I know we're out of time, but, you know, eggs are down 90%, butter's down 13%, berries are down 15%, potatoes are down 23%, avocados down 25%. I mean, we are making America more affordable again. This beef kind of cattle herd question is a bit of an outlier, but we're focused on it. Those numbers will be coming down.
0: Secretary of Agriculture Brooke Rollins, thanks for your time today. We have to take a break. We'll have Tim Murtaugh on the other side. Breaking news, Tulsi Gabbard stepping down from the White House. That just in, Tulsi Gabbard stepping down as the nation's intelligence chief. More on that with Tim Murtaugh here on the Scott Jennings Show on Salem. Stay with us.
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0: Breaking news here on the Scott Jennings Show. Tulsi Gabbard has resigned from the White House. She gave the president a letter today. Her last day will be June 30th. She's our national intelligence chief. She says she's going to spend time with her husband, who has been diagnosed with a rare and aggressive form of bone cancer. Joining me to discuss this and other political matters, Tim Murtaugh. Tim was the communications director for President Trump's 2020 campaign, and he's involved in lots of races around the country. Tim, thanks for coming on. I'll start with Tulsi. You got the news just a few minutes ago. How's this hit you today?
20: Well, I mean, I think Tulsi Gabbard has been doing her best and giving her best efforts for President Trump and also to protect the interests of this country. And I'm sorry to hear about her husband's illness. And certainly I wish her the best. That's a really tough job. That's a very important job. And I know the president wishes her well and also needs to find exactly the right person to get in there to replace her because it is a really big job. Sorry to hear that today. And I wish her and her family the best.
0: Tim, you were in Kentucky earlier this week. You're a Republican strategist. You work on a lot of races, and you were involved in this primary here in Kentucky's 4th Congressional District. You may not know it. I'm a voter in that district, so some of your handiwork probably reached my mailbox or television screen over time. But you were working for Ed Gallrine, who bested Thomas Massie by 10 points. A few days out now, you've seen all the reaction from the political world. Any reflections on that campaign?
20: Yeah, and it was. I did know that you were a voter in Kentucky for Scott, and I'm happy to say that we got you a new good member of Congress coming in there. Ed Gallrine is the real deal, and he's going to be a guy that actually reflects the interests, the views, and the values of the people who actually live in that district. Instead of having a guy represent them in Congress who was a darling of CNN, no offense to you, Scott, or MSNBC for that matter, it turns out that Republican voters, in order to be the member of a party in good standing, not a good idea to go out of your way every day to stick your finger in the eye of the president of that party and also to daily try to derail the central agenda items of that party. Turns out you can't really be a member in good standing when you do that kind of stuff inside your own tent. And I think that the voters of Kentucky 4 are now going to be rewarded after showing Thomas Massie the door by 10 points. Rewarded with a member of Congress and Ed Gallrine who actually reflects the way they see the world.
0: Yeah, it's really easy to overanalyze politics sometimes, but sitting down here in Kentucky, my basic analysis is this. People used to believe Thomas Massie was part of the team, and then they grew to believe that he wasn't. And the reason they grew to believe that is because he voted against the president's tax cuts, voted against the wall. You know, he wasn't in line with the president on two things Republicans really care about, taxes and immigration. And when you do that, and oh, by the way, show up on TV all the time with Ro Khanna and smear the president of the United States falsely, I might add, on the Epstein files. They're going to notice and they're going to take it out on you. And that's what happened in the primary. Tim Murtaugh is our guest here on the Scott Jennings Show. Tim, you're involved in a lot of campaigns. You've worked in a lot of campaigns. You're kind of known as a messaging expert in the Republican Party. As you look ahead to the midterms, A, what's your analysis? Can Republicans outkick their historical coverage here and hold the Congress? And B, what's the messaging advice they need to hear in order to pull that off?
20: Well, I think they very much can outkick their coverage here and defeat the historical precedent. If you look back at history in 2018, the Cook Political Report in the midterms in Trump's first term in 2018, going into the elections, Democrats had a 15-seat edge, 210 to 195, going in with safe seats, a 15-seat edge going into the midterms. This time, Republicans, according to Inside Elections, Republicans are on top with safe seats, 215 to 206. So they have a 9-seat edge with 14 toss-ups. That is pretty good positioning for Republicans going into the midterms. Now to actually have an edge on the safe seats and only have to win, what, 3 of the toss-ups to get to 218, 3 out of 14. I like those odds, really. And as far as messaging goes, I think the Democrats are going to be, once again, I believe, overconfident because of the historical trend of midterm elections against the party of the president in power. As I just said, Republicans are well positioned to defy that historical trend. But also, Scott, on messaging, I think Democrats are counting on two things. One, they're both economic issues. The first one is they think that if gas prices are still high, that's going to rebound to their benefit. But I would submit that there's a difference in a temporary spike in gas prices because you are trying to rid the world of the worst sponsor of terror on the planet, which is what President Trump is doing with Iran right now, versus somebody who tries to drive up the cost of a gallon of gas as a policy measure. That's what Joe Biden wanted to do. And he started
0: exactly
20: the domestic supply of energy on the first day. It was his plan. It's not the same at
0: exactly.
20: all.
0: Exactly. It's amazing to me, Tim, and we got to go to a break here, but it's amazing to me, Democrats out howling about gas prices. It has been the position of their party for years that gas prices should be higher in order to bring about the end of the internal combustion engine. I guess they have short memories over there at the DNC. They had a short bank account, too. Tim Murtaugh, thanks for joining us. We take a break. More news after this on the Scott Jennings Show. Stay with us. I I wasn't expecting it, but once you see who built the modern education system, everything clicks. Death of Recess, it comes from Angel Studios. It's not really about recess, it's about control. This documentary exposes how the classroom didn't just evolve. It was intentionally designed, standardized, and centralized. Powerful institutions shaped it, and now they protect it. Billions of dollars flow through education organizations. While test scores collapsed, parents were pushed out, bureaucracies grew stronger, and kids lost freedom. This film examines how controversial gender ideology entered classrooms, all while families are told to stay quiet. Institutions protect themselves, not the children. This system didn't fail by accident. It calcified, and if we don't challenge it, it will not change. That's why independent platforms matter. Angel Studios is willing to distribute stories that mainstream outlets won't touch. 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
7: News this hour from Town Hall. I'm Jason Walker. Nothing definitive coming out of negotiations just yet. White House is pointing fingers over a failed uprising in Iran, while warning tensions in the region remain very high.
22: President Trump says Iranian citizens couldn't rise up during Operation Epic Fury because Iraqi Kurds held back U.S.-supplied weapons. The president also blasting ongoing ceasefire talks with Iran as weak and unserious, dismissing proposals as garbage. Meanwhile, U.S. and Israeli forces are on high alert amid concerns Iran could restart military action.
7: Correspondent Laura Winters reporting, still, the president does say a deal to end the war is getting close. He says negotiations are proceeding constructively. Ukrainian President Volodymyr Zelensky says Russia used a hypersonic ballistic missile in that mass attack on Kyiv over the weekend. At least 4 people killed, more than 100 wounded. It's believed most, if not all of them, were civilians. Fast-growing defense startup is making a major move that could reshape the future of U.S. weapons technology. Here's correspondent Ken Lohrman with that report.
3: Drone maker Mach is expanding fast, acquiring rocket firm Exquadrum in a $50 million deal finalized in April. The move brings 85 employees, decades of rocket research, and key technology into the company. Founded by 24-year-old Ethan Thornton, Mach is gaining traction with low-cost Pentagon drones. The deal could boost its role in developing hypersonic weapons, systems the Trump administration has identified as critical to future national defense. Ken Lohrman reporting.
7: And more on these stories at townhall.com.
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9: This is Hugh Hewitt for townhall.com. This Memorial Day comes as our nation marks 250 years of freedom. A quarter of a millennia since the signing of the Declaration of Independence. On this Memorial Day, we should pause and recognize that we don't have one without the other. That is, we only have the freedom that we cherish as a result of those who stood up to fight for it and defend it, and more specifically, willing to pay the ultimate price. From the Revolutionary War and the nation's founding to those who have paid the price in recent days and months, as President Trump and his administration work to ensure that the mullahs of Iran never have a nuclear weapon. We remain free today because of the men and women who have committed themselves to our nation's defense. Over 1.3 million have paid the ultimate price. Today we say thank you. It's also a day for us to dedicate ourselves to what, in 1863, Abraham Lincoln called the unfinished work before us. On behalf of Salem Media, happy Memorial Day. I'm Hugh Hewitt.
5: New movie, The Dragon's Prophecy, Dinesh D'Souza brings the new Middle East into focus with a message of perseverance, faith, and a shared global destiny.
25: Could the fate of the world, of humanity itself, be somehow tied to this place?
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27: Israel and Christians are coming together in a way they have never been before, since the Book of Acts.
5: But is this the end of Hamas and radical Islam? What does the Bible say?
27: We have to become fighters in the Spirit for God. We don't accept what the enemy wants to do with our culture. We don't accept what he wants to do with the nation. 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
6: 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When he's not in the Oval Office or owning the libs on CNN, he's here with us. It's the Scott Jennings Show.
0: It is Friday, May the 22nd. Another hour of common sense for the American people. Scott Jennings broadcasting from Louisville, Kentucky today. A lot of rain out there today. I was hoping to drive up to Cincinnati tonight and see my beloved St. Louis Cardinals play the Reds, but I don't know. Not looking so hot on the hour by hour. We'll have to keep an eye on it this afternoon. Let's check the headlines. Tulsi Gabbard is resigning as National Intelligence Chief. This just happened in the last hour. Tulsi's husband has a rare form of bone cancer, and she's going to be spending more time with him, she says in a letter to the president. But Tulsi Gabbard is out at the White House. Her last day will be June 30th. This morning, President Trump swore in Kevin Warsh to lead the Federal Reserve. Let's hear from Warsh. Cut 11.
8: As you demonstrate, Mr. President, every day, energy and purpose are how big obstacles are overcome. Your greatest ambitions are for America, for what free people can achieve when they have the chance. And while I'm not naive about the challenges we face, I believe, Mr. President, these years can bring unmatched prosperity that will raise living standards for Americans from all walks of life. And the Fed has something to do with it. Our mandate at the Fed is to promote price stability and maximum employment. When we pursue those aims with wisdom and clarity, independence and resolve, inflation can be lower, growth stronger, real take-home pay higher, and America can be more prosperous.
0: Kevin Warsh speaking at the White House earlier today. Tuesday was primary night for a lot of states, including the state of Georgia, where a critical Senate election comes up in the fall. The incumbent Democrat is John Ossoff, and he's the only incumbent Democrat defending a state that Trump won in 2024. Two candidates in the Republican Party moved on to the runoff election, which is occurring on June 16th. One of them will join us in just a moment. Let's hear his most recent campaign ad. Cut number four.
12: Felt like we had one more question.
13: What makes you different?
12: D.C. politicians, they focus on getting rich and famous and never on who hired them, which is you. And as a football coach for 30 years, I can spot these me-first guys a mile away. And we got to get rid of them. And as your senator, I'll never forget that you're the boss. And they need accountability. Term limits, banned stock trading, end these government shutdowns. And up there, I'm going to work with President Trump, but for you. I'm Derek Dooley, and I approve this message.
0: He was the coach of the Tennessee Volunteers and is son of legendary football coach Vince Dooley, running for the Senate now with the backing of Governor Brian Kemp in Georgia. Please welcome to the Scott Jennings Show, Derek Dooley, who joins us live today. Derek, welcome in.
14: Thank you, Scott. It's a real honor to be on the show, and there's a lot of excitement down here as we got this sprint to the runoff in about 3.5 weeks.
0: Yeah, it's a close race. Some of the polling is close out there. Of course, I think the first question is pretty obvious. There's a lot of intrigue around whether President Trump is planning to get involved in this race and make an endorsement. I'll just start here. Have you been in touch with the president or the White House, and what do you hear on that front?
14: Well, let me start by saying, you know, back in August, we were polling at zero. I'm a political outsider. 2 months ago, we were polling at 10, and everybody was writing us off. They said there's no chance we can make it to the runoff. Of course, we had a great night Tuesday night, got over 30%, and now the latest poll, we're only 5 points behind Mike, and there's still 13 undecided. So we feel great about the position we are in. We've certainly, our team has been communicating with the White House all along this process. And it would obviously be a great honor to get the president's endorsement, just like it's an honor to get the governor's endorsement. But, Scott, as you know, the most important endorsement are the people of Georgia, and that's what I've been working to earn over the last 10 months.
0: Well, you mentioned that you're a political outsider. You jump from the sports world into the politics world. It's a rough and tumble business out there in politics. It's not easy to put your name on a ballot. So let me ask you, what's it been like to run for office, and has it been all that you thought it would be? Give us a little flavor for what the campaign for you, a first-timer, has been like so far.
14: Well, it is rough and tumble, but if there's any profession that might have some analogy to that, it's my 28-year career in coaching, where I spent 19 in college, most of them in the SEC, 9 in the NFL. And listen, I just loved it. I never thought I was going to get out of coaching. But, you know, what happened, Scott, was after COVID, during the last administration, probably like millions of other Americans, it jarred me, and it kind of woke me up. I felt like we were going off a cliff. I felt like Congress had changed. It's not working for the people. And that's what led me to get in this. What I have found very similar is, you know, I spent a lot of time recruiting, where you're out there with people from all walks of life. You're sitting in kitchens and living rooms asking them to trust you. And that's not any different than what we do here in politics. We're doing the same thing. We have a message that we believe in. We're trying to reach all voters and represent all the voters in Georgia. And where I'm asking them the same thing, to trust me as their leader, someone who will go up there and fight for them and put them first.
0: All right. I think a lot of Republicans in Georgia are looking at this runoff. They like you. They like Congressman Collins. And they're probably asking themselves one question. Which of these guys is best positioned and best able to beat John Ossoff, who's got a ton of money in the bank? There's a lot of Democrats that even want him to run for president. So make the case here on the show. What makes Dooley the best Republican to defeat Ossoff in November?
14: Well, Scott, I think it really comes down to two things. Number one is an ability to stay on offense. Yeah, I was amazed as I traveled around this state how little people really know who John Ossoff is. He's not threatening to many people. He lays low. You don't see him grandstanding on CNN or standing next to Chuck Schumer. And it's strategic because he knows voting 98% for Joe Biden simply does not reflect the values of the Georgia people. And so we already got a preview of what his plan's going to be. He's hoping Mike gets the nominee so he can go on full attack the same way Buddy Carter did on a lot of his ethics charge and other things that he has to defend to keep him on defense. Well, he can't do that to me. We're going to stay on offense and educate the people on his record. But the second thing, Scott, that's even more important is learning from our past elections. You know, we have the most popular governor in our lifetime, Governor Kemp, conservative, pro-business, who annihilated Stacey Abrams by 7.5 points. But the Republican Party has not won a Senate race in 10 years. And the lesson really is, if you're going to win in Georgia, we have a very big, diverse state. And if you're going to win statewide, not a heavy red-leaning congressional district, you have got to have a candidate who not only can energize, mobilize the Trump Republican voters, but you better have someone who can find a little common ground with or have a leadership style that resonates with voters that maybe don't always vote Republican or they don't always vote in the midterms or primaries. And I don't care if it's white, suburban mom, the black community, Hispanic, Indian, Asian, Jewish. Everybody's important. Nobody did it better than Governor Kemp. And simply put, it's something I've done for 30 years as a coach, sitting there and asking from people from all walks of life to trust me. And then you got to earn it. You got to show it every day. You're not a man of your word. You're not making it 28 years in coaching. So that's why I think I know I'm the best candidate to beat John Ossoff. And I'm pretty sure as we put out our message to voters, they're feeling the same way. And that's why we're seeing such a tremendous surge in our polling and the momentum on the ground.
0: That voice you're hearing, Derek Dooley, one of the two Republicans who moved on from the primary to this upcoming runoff in Georgia, looking to run against John Ossoff in November. We got about 30 seconds. Derek, you're running on this thing called the Georgia Contract. It's sort of your campaign platform. Give us a little idea what's in there.
14: Well, it's a simply put, as I have expressed my disappointment in leadership from careerism to the corruption to the inaction, Congress is not working for the people the way it used to. And I want to show the people of Georgia that I'm not going to go up there and turn into the rest of them. So we had a one-page simple pledge. It's built around five things, starting with where my loyalty is to the people of Georgia. But the big three are, number one is I'm only going to serve two terms, fight for term limits. I'm not going to trade stocks or crypto, and we need to ban this stuff. And I'm not going to take a check during a government shutdown. And I think it's time we change the rules on what happens there. We need to take away their pay and privileges. And it ends with just staying accountable. It's just a simple pledge to the Georgia people. I put it, you know, pen on paper. Maybe it's the old lawyer in me, Scott, but I just think it means something more when you put it into writing. And the people have really embraced it. They know what they're going to get if I get into Congress. They know where I'm going to stand. And so it comes from the heart. And that's why I think it means so much to the Georgia people.
0: All right, Derek Dooley, running for the United States Senate down in Georgia. He was one of the two Republicans to get out of that primary and go to a runoff. Congressman Mike Collins is the other. And they're looking to face John Ossoff in November. Ossoff's got a ton of money and a lot of national Democratic backing, but Georgia did go for President Trump in 2024. It'll be a top target for the Republicans, for both parties, really, as we head into the November election. Derek Dooley, thanks for joining us here on the Scott Jennings Show. When we come back, it is time for the Relief Factor Pain of the Week. What will it be? Come back and find out here on Salem. Stay with us. 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
2: 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Memorial Day. A day to honor service, selflessness, and sacrifice. 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
0: Friday, May 22nd. You know, it's time.

0: 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It's called Chapter. Dial #250, say Medicare plan. You won't regret it. Now, Brother Sean, back in Hollywood, it is time for the Relief Factor Pain of the Week.
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0: Oh.
1: Ooh.
0: Okay, the Relief Factor Pain of the Week. I mean, it's no great pain to me because I like watching Democrats suffer, as you know. But it is a pain to the Democratic National Committee, and it is a pain to elected Democrats and rank-and-file Democrats everywhere. And it is the topic of the DNC autopsy. I don't know if you've been following this saga or not, but after Kamala Harris lost the 2024 election, the Democratic Party, and this is not unusual, conducted what they called an autopsy to figure out the cause of death of the Kamala Harris campaign. This was a 192-page document, and it's been sitting over at the Democratic Party, and they have been refusing to release it. And there's been a lot of people saying, hey, you need to put this out. We need to have a conversation as a party, blah, blah, blah. Finally, it leaks out, winds up in the hands of CNN and other media outlets. So I thought I would look at this and review it for you, since it's such a pain to the Democrats. Let's see here. 200 pages, a lot of internal finger-pointing, zero recognition that voters may simply disagree with the progressive priorities on which Kamala Harris ran, zero recognition of the cover-up of Joe Biden's health and all that went on there, zero recognition of a lack of a democratic process to choose Kamala Harris after they ran Biden out of town. Listen to Caitlin Collins, by the way, over on CNN after she got a hold of this thing. Take a listen to this. Cut number 12.
2: Throughout its 192 pages, many of them riddled with spelling mistakes and factual errors, what you might really raise your eyebrow is the report's total silence on some of the biggest questions about the 2024 election overall. Not included in those 192 pages is any judgment about President Biden's decision to run for a second term or the impact that the war in Gaza had on splitting the Democratic Party. And there's also no mention of the fact that Harris replaced Biden without any electoral process or of the former vice president's failure to do an interview on the Joe Rogan podcast and other media opportunities.
0: That was Caitlin Collins, my friend over at CNN, ripping apart the Democratic Party's autopsy. I guess they really had no choice but to release it. And once you have a document like this inside of a political organization, if more than one person has it, of course it's going to eventually get out. But this is causing great pain to the Democratic National Committee today. It's causing great pain to Democratic office holders. Did they really need 192 pages to tell us that Joe Biden sucked as president and Kamala Harris would have sucked even more? I mean, that's the autopsy. He ruined the country and she was crazy. There's your autopsy, ladies and gentlemen. And that is the Relief Factor Pain of the Week. Punditry is next on the Scott Jennings Show. Stay with us.
1: 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Scott Jennings, a real pain in the agenda for the lefties.
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6: With SRN News, I'm Jason Walker. No deal yet, but officials say the United States very close to an agreement now with Tehran to end the war. At the same time, an official says any agreement would see Iran give up its stockpile of highly enriched uranium. Secret Service investigating a fatal shooting incident near the White House. Officials say a man who opened fire near a White House security checkpoint, he was promptly shot and killed by agents. An innocent bystander was wounded. Russia has blasted Kyiv over the weekend. Massive bombing, killing 4 people, injuring more than 100. Suicide bomber in Pakistan, claiming the lives of 23 people, dozens wounded. A gunman has opened fire in 2 separate attacks in Honduras. At least 25 people are dead. This is SRN News.
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11: In 60 seconds, we bring on our friend Alex Marlow from Breitbart and from the Alex Marlow Show here on Salem. He'll be our special Friday pundit of the week. First, a quick history note for you. I'll take you back to 1775, St. John's Church in Richmond. Patrick Henry rose to speak words that spurred the American Revolution, and they echo throughout our history to this day. 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All right, common sense for the American people, Friday afternoon, and it's time for Friday Punditry, our special guest pundit of the week, none other than the Alex Marlow. You know him from the Alex Marlow Show here on Salem. He's also editor-in-chief of Breitbart. Alex, good to hear you and see you, brother. Thanks for coming on.
12: Scott, always a pleasure. Thanks for having me back on the show.
11: All right, let's start here. The View this week, Alex, has had a banner week. They have thrown out some bangers this week, and we've talked a little bit about it. I haven't gotten to this one yet, but it's important. Sonny Hostin, most known for outsmarting Kamala Harris in October of 2024, is now on television this week defending Black Lives Matter riots as really not being all that bad. Let's listen to cut number five.
13: I just think we need to make it clear that there can be no comparison between the Black Lives Matter movement and what we saw on January 6th. So I just want to make that clear.
14: And that's not the suggestion.
13: I know that wasn't your suggestion, but, you know, people that watch our show take away different things. So I just want to make that part clear. There were very limited destruction of property and violence during the uprising, the Black Lives Matter uprising.
15: No threats to the president.
14: No threats to the president. Probably disagree on property damage, but we don't need to relitigate it 6 years ago.
11: Now, Alex, that's not the way I remember it. How do you see it?
12: Sure, and it's not the way the insurance companies remember it either, because I think there was about $1 billion, maybe even $2 billion in property damage that took place during those riots. But joking aside, I lived just across the Potomac from Georgetown during that time, and previously I lived on the other side of Georgetown in Foggy Bottom. And I'll tell you that that whole area, which is really iconic, some of the best architecture, some of the best street layouts that you could ever imagine in an iconic American city in D.C., every store is either shut down or is boarded up or the windows are smashed. It was so horrible. It completely ruined so many cities. That was just where I was on a personal level. Anyone who's in denial that those riots were doing damage is lying to themselves.
11: Well, no, they're lying to their audience over at ABC on The View. They lied all week. They had another segment this week where they were telling people that if you get a drug from the Trump RX exchange – that has lowered drug prices dramatically, that you will die. I mean, literally saying out loud, if you go on this exchange and get your prescription drugs, you will die. Alyssa Farah Griffin was trying to correct them over there, and they doubled down. No, you will die. Don't take this. You will die. It was the height of irresponsibility. And I see today that Brendan Carr is talking about The View and how ABC wants The View to be seen as a bona fide news program, that is to protect them so that they can continue to have on only Democratic guests. What do you think Brendan and the FCC ought to do about The View over here and ABC trying to treat this show like a news show?
12: Yeah, it's not a news show. It's a political show. They advance certain candidates that they care about and certain, and they use government spectrum to do so. They use the government airwaves. This is blessed by our government. It's a complete outrage. It's always been an outrage, but it's very hard to make wholesale change like that. But I think Carr wants to do so, and I think he should. There's no reason that our government spectrum should go to shows like this, especially when they're putting out such horrific ideas that are just not rooted in the truth. I'll tell you, I'm married to a physician, lots of physicians in the family. That was the first I had heard that you can't get a drug from Trump RX and have it be a good drug. It is one of these things that is going to make people sick and die because of the misinformation.
11: Yeah, what they told their audience, I said that the other day, which is, what if there's someone sitting out there watching this saying, oh, I'd like to save, you know, 90% on some prescription drug, but I don't want to take it and I can't afford it otherwise. I mean, this has real consequences, and I haven't really seen them take any responsibility for that. They rarely take responsibility for this misinformation. You did hear Sonny raise the specter of January 6th. It's been in the news this week because of the president's weaponization fund. There's been a lot of back and forth about this. It kind of blew up the Senate yesterday. Alex, give us a little insight into what you're thinking about the politics of this weaponization fund and how the president's going to have to interact with the Congress on it.
12: Yeah, I don't really like it, Scott, and I try not to spend too much of my show complaining about the president because there's so many other shows like that. And I got to spend some time with some of our listeners at AM 560, The Answer in Chicago, and the hosts over there, Dan Proft and Sean Thompson, who do local shows there. They're very convincing that it's a good thing, but I just don't see it. I understand why Trump feels like people who support him were targeted by the government and should have some recompense, and I get that. It just feels like politically very tricky to do this. And a lot of the stuff that happened January the 6th was, I think, cooked, and there was Fed involvement on it. But some of it was just bad. And parsing all that just seems like not a great use of my time personally in a midterm year. That's my take. Well, what's your take, Scott?
11: Yeah, I think that it's absolutely true that the government's been weaponized against people. I mean, remember, this whole thing started because the government was weaponized against Donald Trump. They leaked his tax returns. That's where this whole thing started. He sued them. The settlement here, I understand the impulse. I'm not surprised Congress wants to know about $1.8 billion. I mean, it's taxpayer money. I would probably have questions about it if I were a member of Congress as well. I also think there's questions about the contours. Who would be eligible for this? I mean, somebody was asking the other day, like, what if Democrats take over? Could they give money out of this fund to, say, Hunter Biden? I wouldn't want my money going to Hunter Biden. So I guess I want to see a little bit more, you know, what are the contours of this? And I'd like to see a little more congressional involvement and transparency because, you know, it's a lot of money.
12: We're on the same page on that. But I'll tell you, though, it is getting some people to expose themselves because I saw Tom, or as I'm calling him now, Thom Tillis. I've demoted him to Thom Tillis. He was saying how this is tyranny. And I was thinking about all the stuff that he's rubber stamped over the years that is taking taxpayer money and wasting it. But this is where he puts his foot down, says tyranny. So maybe it's all just some sort of gamesmanship by Trump to get some of the haters and losers to announce themselves.
11: I mean, look, there's no doubt that the Biden administration punished their political opponents. I mean, they were talking internally about how to put more nuns in jail. They were prosecuting pro-lifers for praying on the sidewalk. They use regulatory agencies to go after conservatives. So it's not really in dispute that the government has been weaponized. And by the way, the Supreme Court ruled that hundreds of people were, in fact, over and improperly prosecuted by DOJ on January 6th issues. So these are facts. These things are laying out there. Now, whether this is the right mechanism to deal with it, I'm a little more suspect, but we'll see how it plays out when the Congress comes back in 10 days. Speaking of Hunter Biden, he went on the Candace Owens podcast this week, and he, like many Democrats, seems to believe that all of the assassination attempts against President Trump are hoaxes, that they're fabricated. Let's hear that in cut number two.
16: They lie to us about things. They make a big deal and then they make it want to, you know, it's going to go away. They're going to keep pretending and telling us that this is a totally normal grieving widow. Okay. No one's buying that. Like that something's just not right here. Everyone can see that. This is not how you would react to your husband being shot. And this sort of just, I'm fine. And I like 2 weeks later, I fully accept the narrative. I have no interest in anything else. It's over. Let's close it. I forgive him. Let's move on. you're asking us to abandon our common sense and our humanity is what you're asking us to do. And they're, that kind of seems like where we're at, like they're insisting on this. And I'm going, where is this going to go? Because we're not doing the thing they want us to do. Like they are just constantly giving us slop all the time. I mean, even the recent White House Correspondents' Dinner, there was so much theater to it after, so much theater. And now it's kind of, okay, Secret Service maybe shot each other and we're just going to kind of quietly move on. But Trump needs a ballroom. Like that's a normal reaction. Hey, there's a shooting duck. Hey, well, we better get that ballroom.
17: Yeah, by the way, it's going to cost $1 billion now. And by the way, it's not from donors. And by the way, we're going to do it. Like, it's just like, it's just the constant, like, talk about gaslighting.
16: It's been, this has been just this, and we're not even, are we even a year into Trump's second term?
17: We're a little over a year.
11: So, Alex, we have Candace Owens and Hunter Biden essentially saying that they think these assassination attempts are fabricated or hoaxes for the purpose of getting political outcomes. What do you make of it?
12: It's amazing to behold what's going on here, because these are people who act like they care about facts and truth, but there's no specifics that are supplied. There's no data that's supplied. It's just all conjecture and performance art. And then Candace is going after the theater of presidential attempted assassinations. Yeah, there's going to be some theater involved in something like that. But Hunter is obviously a duplicitous guy, not a trustworthy guy. I've written extensively about him, and an interesting guy, but a fundamentally dishonest person to his core. And Candace has spent the last, 10 months trying to destroy the organization Charlie Kirk built and destroy Charlie Kirk's widow, who is the mother of his children. So it is the peak of online narcissism to watch these guys try to just use their platforms in order to try to gain more online clout for no purpose whatsoever. Accomplishes absolutely zero, this conversation.
11: Yeah, looking at Candace Owens yucking it up over conspiracy theories with Hunter Biden. If you're a Republican or a conservative out there who used to think Candace Owens was speaking for you, might be time to reassess your assumptions about that. Let me talk about another online, very online person that said something today that I think bears some conversation. Tucker Carlson, he is unhappy that Thomas Massie, the congressman from here in Kentucky, was defeated, and he had some comments on that. Let's listen to Tucker, cut number one.
18: We beat the evil Thomas Massie with his jihadi backers. This is a blow against Islamic Jihad, whatever that is. Islamic Jihad, which along with Hamas is one of the big problems in the 4th District of Kentucky. They've been very, very concerned about Islamic Jihad and Hamas and Hezbollah for a long time in Covington. Islamic Jihad, whatever that is. Islamic Jihad.
11: Alex, what do you think? Islamic Jihad, a laughing matter or something to take seriously?
12: I don't get this. And why does he say Hezbollah that way? I don't, Scott, this is just so crazed to me. I mean, how about the Bourbon Street attack in New Orleans, January 2025, Bondi Beach, Australia, just 6 months ago? I was just looking at Nigeria alone, where the president's been trying to clean up Nigeria, attacks against Christians. Tucker constantly talking about his Christian faith. Falun jihadis killing of 45 Christian farmers in a barbaric attack in 2021. We had 200 plus killed in ISIS-linked attacks in Western Nigeria just this year. 1,500 terrorist attacks in 2021 alone in Nigeria. I mean, it's nonstop with the killings of Christians, particularly in Nigeria, but also in the
11: it's
12: West.
11: It's a real thing.
12: Why is it so funny? I don't get it.
11: Yeah, it's a real thing. And, I think you and I and our audience knows exactly why he's mocking it, but we'll leave that till after the break. Alex Marlow is our pundit of the week. Sure. We'll come back with the winners and losers of the week right after this. First, a quick word from our friends at Freespoke. What is Freespoke? Well, it's the search engine that I use to prepare for my debates on CNN. It's the search engine that I use to prepare for this show every single day. 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
5: 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If the leftists haven't had enough yet, there's more. 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
11: A couple of breaking news items before we get back to Friday punditry. Number one, Tulsi Gabbard has resigned as the Director of National Intelligence. Last day will be June 30th. She gave her letter of resignation to the president this morning. And the White House has just updated President Trump's weekend schedule, and he is canceling his trip to Bedminster for Saturday and Sunday. He's now staying in Washington for the weekend. No reason why, just that he did change his schedule to stay at the White House. We'll have to see what that means on the other side of the weekend. Alex Marlowe is our pundit of the week. It's time to do winners and losers. Alex, who won the week in American politics?
12: I'll give you two answers, Scott. The first one is sort of an easy one, a big week for Ken Paxton, and I'll tell you why. When John Cornyn, he was in that race with him, Cornyn couldn't get to 50%, which is remarkable for an incumbent in that Texas primary, and Trump announced he would endorse. Everyone was telling me it was going to be a Cornyn endorsement, and it was supposed to happen right away. It took 75 days, and then all of a sudden, Trump endorsed Paxton. Why did he do it? I think Paxton made a historic political move when he said, I'll drop out if Cornyn gets the SAVE Act passed, an act of pure brilliance from Paxton and whoever is running his political team. Those guys have got to be hot items here because that was a fantastic move and ended up securing the endorsement. And I think he's going to be a better senator. So I love that one. Huge win for Paxton. Genius move on the political front. But I think Trump, I'm still giving Trump a W. Gas prices are high. The Iran war is dragging on. But he ended the career of Cassidy. He ended the career of Thomas Massie, probably. And Stephen Colbert, the thought that Colbert would get thrown off the air, a political weapon for Democrats, less than halfway into Trump's term, that is a historic culture war victory for Trump. And so I'm giving him a dub, too.
11: Alex, let me go back to the Senate for a second. Obviously, the president waded into Texas. He's not yet opined about Georgia. We had Derek Dooley on the show earlier today. He's running against Mike Collins. They made the runoff to face Ossoff. Do you expect President Trump to get involved in the Georgia race before the runoff? I think it's 3.5 weeks.
12: Yeah, I have not heard anything to that effect that Trump is going to get involved to that point. Doesn't seem like it's top of mind at the moment for him. But if anyone emerges as a clear favorite, I do think that he'll probably weigh in if he can just add another notch to his belt.
11: Yeah, Georgia's interesting. Dooley and Collins are different kinds of guys. I mean, I think they're both probably pretty loyal to the Trump agenda. I don't think Republicans can go wrong. Brian Kemp is all in on Dooley. Collins is a little newer to the scene and is a pretty MAGA congressman. I don't know. We'll see. I mean, Ossoff's going to be hard to beat. Guy's got $30 million in the bank, national Democrats. Some of them want him to run for president. But if you beat Ossoff in Georgia this year, that locks Democrats out of any chance of getting back the Senate majority.
12: And he's pretty savvy politically, so it's a really important race. But I think that the Kemp chosen candidate of Dooley probably doesn't help Kemp. It doesn't help Dooley get the Trump endorsement.
11: Yeah, I think you're probably right about that. All right, loser of the week, pretty obvious. I'm sitting here in Kentucky, and I am a voter in Kentucky's 4th Congressional District. Big loser this week, Thomas Massie, had been in Congress for 14 years, but he ran in the most expensive congressional primary in U.S. history against a guy named Ed Gallrein. President Trump came in for Ed Gallrein. Secretary Hegseth came in for Ed Gallrein. And Thomas Massie, he wasn't without money. He spent $10 or $15 million himself, but he did lose the race by 10 points. I will note that Thomas Massie, in a magnanimous move, has today announced that he will not call for a recount in a race that he lost by 10 points. So we can all breathe a little easier. We're not going to recount a 10-point loss here in Kentucky. But, you know, I got to be honest. I like Thomas Massie. You know, for years, he was kind of that quirky policy nerd that, you know, kept the flame alive on spending and debt and that sort of thing. And in the last couple of years, turned against the president, voted against the tax cuts, really against the president on his foreign policy, against the president on immigration. And he spends all his time on TV with Ro Khanna smearing Donald Trump with the Epstein stuff. There's not a shred of evidence Donald Trump did anything wrong, but Massie wanted everyone to believe that there was, and he was helping Democrats do that. I think Trump was right to make a move here. What'd you make of it?
12: That you got the exact right analysis there. It's the worst blow up in definitely political history, but maybe in American history. We liked him when he was a nerdy, adorable libertarian iconoclast who was trying to teach us about the Constitution. And then he became the guy who became the leader in trying to make Donald Trump the bad guy in the Epstein saga, voted against the Big Beautiful Bill because of border security messages. Because it was too strong. And then he just became so smug and sanctimonious and constantly podcasting. It was so off-putting. And I kind of can't believe he had such a unique American political brand and just, I think, let it all on fire.
11: Yeah, he really did. And, of course, you know, the voters have agency. Republican voters in the 4th District here, they love Donald Trump and they love his agenda. They'd like to have a congressman who supports that instead of opposing it. They made the choice, and the choice was clear. Alex Marlow, Pundit of the Week. Listen to his show here on Salem and read Breitbart, where he is the editor-in-chief. I'm out for the weekend. See you on Tuesday. It's common sense for the American people. Take care.
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22: News this hour from Town Hall. I'm Rich Thomason. There's at least a glimmer of hope this morning for a deal to end the standoff between the U.S. and Iran.
23: This does appear to be the closest that the two sides have come to some kind of deal to reopen the Strait of Hormuz. So markets have reacted accordingly. But it comes with some significant caveats. It's not clear exactly who will control the strait in peacetime. In any event, energy analysts also warn it'll take months for traffic to resume normally, not to mention restart oil production in the Gulf, as well as repair damaged energy facilities.
22: The BBC's Nick Marsh says oil prices have fallen on hopes of an agreement. President Trump is counseling caution and restraint. He says negotiations are proceeding constructively, but insists that he will not rush into a deal, the details of which have yet to be officially released. Tens of thousands of people still out of their homes in Orange County, California. There is ongoing concern about the risk of a catastrophic explosion. The threat is posed by an overheated tank that's holding thousands of gallons of chemicals. And authorities are pleading with evacuees to please be patient.
24: Your protection, your life safety is our paramount responsibility right now. We know you're out of your homes. We want to get you back, but we cannot do that until it's deemed safe.
22: Orange County Interim Fire Chief T.J. McGovern saying it's not safe just yet. President Trump says weekend shooting near the White House complex is further evidence at his request for $1 billion in security funding relating to his privately funded ballroom project is justified. Felix Rosenquist of Sweden has won the Indianapolis 500 in the closest finish ever, taking the race by just 0.02 of a second. No trading today on Wall Street. Stock market closed in observance of Memorial Day. More on these stories, townhall.com.
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6: Today we'll bring a mix of sun and clouds, creating a pleasant day with a high of 78. Tonight, expect partly cloudy skies with a low of 52. Tomorrow will be very warm with a blend of clouds and sunshine, reaching a high of 83. I'm meteorologist Jason Katerina on FM 92.7 and AM 1400. 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
26: Larry O'Connor on O'Connor and Company. And, you know, we spent a lot of time talking about America's 250 because, well, it only happens once ever, celebrating a nation's independence 250 years. In fact, I don't think any country's ever celebrated their independence for 250 years because we were the first ones to declare independence. And you cannot talk about America 250 and our birth without focusing quite a bit on my favorite president, George Washington. Joining us right now is John T. Palmer, author of a brand new book about George Washington. And, well, Mr. Palmer, like so many, I guess you were like, all right, what angle can I have on Washington? And the book is called George Washington's One Man Army. Well, no, you said George Washington's One Man Army, The Life, Legend, and Battles of Peter Francisco. All right, so I didn't see that one coming. Who's Peter Francisco? Tell me about him and how it relates to Washington. What's your book about?
14: Great. Well, this is an early American biography about Peter Francisco, also known as the One Man Army or the Virginia Giant. Now, he was born into European nobility and a family that was in disfavor with the Portuguese court. He was abducted by mariners from the Azores at the age of four, and this is in 1765. They sailed him across the Atlantic and deposited him unceremoniously on the docks of City Point, Virginia. That's about 23 miles southeast of Richmond. Speaking no English, all he could say was his name, Pedro Francisco. He was indentured to Patrick Henry's uncle as a blacksmith, and they changed his name to Peter. He grew to a whopping 6 foot six and 260 pounds by the age of 14, so he was arguably the largest man in North America as a teenager. After
26: Absolute beast. This reminds me of that giant sergeant major who was running along Pete Hegseth there on that morning workout. He's like a giant, right?
14: They may be related. But after hearing firsthand Patrick Henry's "Give me liberty or give me death" speech, he joined the Continental Army and became the most renowned enlisted soldier of the Revolution. In his capacity as a soldier, Peter Francisco participated in some of the fiercest fighting, witnessed the greatest events, and met an astounding number of luminaries from early America, headlined by Generals George Washington, Nathaniel Greene, and the Marquis de Lafayette, with whom he formed a five-decade friendship.
26: Wow.
14: All told, he fought in at least 10 engagements. He received six gruesome wounds as he dispatched over 20 enemy soldiers, mostly by the bayonet, and a six-foot broadsword that was commissioned for him by George Washington. His feats of courage and strength were legendary, as he is reputed to have carried a half-ton cannon from the battlefield at Camden. And after the war, he became a planter. He engaged in self-education and learned to read, and he married into Virginia society three times. He was serving as the Virginia legislature sergeant at arms when he passed away in 1831. But this is really a compelling account of one of America's first, finest, and unfortunately forgotten heroes.
26: Apparently, he participated in not just one, not just two, but major battles in the Revolutionary War: Brandywine, Germantown, Camden. Let's start with Camden, because my understanding is that's one of the most legendary. I cannot wait to read this. I'd like to let my listeners know. This one I haven't read yet, but I'm gonna now. Tell me about Mr. Francisco and what he did in Camden.
14: Well, see, now Camden was his eighth battle, and it was his first one in the South, and he had converted from being a Continental soldier to a Virginia militiaman. His unit was assigned to the overall command of General Horatio Gates, who, as you remember, was the hero of Saratoga. Now, this was against Washington's wishes, as Gates had been trying to supplant him as commander-in-chief. But in any case, Peter Francisco was assigned with his militia captain, John Mayo, and they remained on the battlefield with the regular Continental soldiers from Maryland and Delaware, even though most of the North Carolina and Virginia militia broke and ran. And this is along with General Gates. Francisco shot and killed a grenadier who was trying to kill Captain Mayo, and they were separated shortly thereafter. It is at this point when Peter faced off against two of Bannister Tarleton's dragoons. He was on foot with an unloaded musket. They were on horses with sabers drawn. And facing steep odds, he knew he needed some sort of advantage. So feigning surrender, he did the 18th century signal for "I surrender," which is to turn your musket upside down and hold it up in the air by the barrel.
26: Okay.
14: He was able to... The first dragoon came to take him into custody, and when he got close enough, he spun around and, like a baseball player swinging a baseball bat, clobbered the dragoon in the head, knocked him unconscious and off his horse. The second dragoon was not going to be fooled, so he came in saber flashing. Again, Peter Francisco on foot, unloaded musket, spins the musket around the fighting stance. And then he parried the saber stroke, ducked under the horse's head, and then skewered the dragoon in the ribs with his bayoneted musket. Then, like a farmer pitching hay, he stepped closer to the horse, elevated the dragoon from his saddle, and tossed him over his shoulder to the turf. At this point, he grabbed the saber and mounted the horse, and now he's looking for Captain Mayo. He's lost contact with him. He sees him in the distance, captured by two British soldiers, but between him and Captain Mayo are a host of British who are doing their duties in the battle. Important to note, Pier Francisco was too big to have a uniform, so he was just dressed in provincial clothing. So he purported to be a loyalist cavalryman, and as he's riding towards the British, who are between him and Captain Mayo, he shouts, "Huzzah, my brave boys, we have conquered the rebels," and they part way and let him through. He gets to Mayo, puts both soldiers to the sword, and then hops off the horse and transfers his mount to Captain Mayo, and Mayo is off to safety on his horse. Now, he is still trying to fight and get back to the soldiers who are remaining on the battlefield, mostly from Delaware and from Maryland, when he spies a cannon that's about to fall into enemy hands. The horse that was pulling the cannon had been killed, so he goes over to the cannon carriage and he unhooks the moorings. He stands the barrel on end and then crouches down, finds the fulcrum, and then stands up. He puts the cannon on his shoulder and walks it slowly to an awaiting wagon in the hopes that he can keep it out of British hands. And the United States Postal Service memorialized this action in the 1970s with an 18-cent stamp showing him carrying the cannon. Once he dropped off the cannon, at this point, it is clear the battle is over. They're losing. The Maryland soldiers and the Delaware soldiers who stayed on the battlefield and fought so bravely are making their way through a western swamp, and so does Pier Francisco to find his way to safety. Now, Captain Mayo presented him with a ceremonial sword later in the war and promised him 100 acres in Kentucky in payment for his services in that battle and saving his life.
26: John Palmer, that's an astounding story. I mean, that sounds like Steve Austin. This is Captain America time traveling back with the Avengers to fight the Revolutionary War. How much of this is apocryphal, sort of Paul Bunyan kind of tall tales, or is it all really legit, like documented at the time? Because you've got such great detail here of the battle and even the hand-to-hand combat.
14: Well, we know what we know about Pier Francisco because he applied for pensions after the war and had to have fellow soldiers and officers sign affidavits that what he was claiming was true. Now, there are historical challenges to the record, and I cover this in chapter postscripts in the book.
26: Okay.
14: In this particular case, there are historians who have challenged whether or not it was a six-pounder cannon that weighs 1,100 pounds, or whether it was a cannon that weighed 600 pounds or 300 pounds. Regardless, the size of the cannon was bigger than the soldier.
26: Yeah.
14: And in the midst of combat, he placed it on his shoulder and walked it off the battlefield. But in some of these cases in the chapter postscripts where I balance the legend of Pier Francisco with the historical record, I call balls and strikes, and in other cases, it's left up to the mystery of 18th century history. But we do give everyone a fair hearing in this book.
26: John T. Palmer is with us, and this is a great reflection, not only for America's 250th, but also for Memorial Day here, where we're doing our best to honor those who fought, served, and sacrificed for our freedoms. And he saw a lot of that sacrifice, Mr. Francisco did. He was at Valley Forge, wasn't he? Can you take about a minute to tell us what's been documented about what he experienced at Valley Forge?
14: Well, what we know about Valley Forge is he had just finished the siege defense at Fort Mifflin, which is on Mud Island, and that's in the Delaware River right next to Philadelphia Airport. If you fly into Philadelphia and you look out the window of your airplane and you see a star-shaped building on a small island, that actually is Fort Mifflin. That had been weeks of slugging it in knee-high mud where they survived a cannonade of over 1,000 cannonballs an hour at the end of that battle. But they held out to the point to where Washington could safely maneuver his army to the winter encampment in Valley Forge. So quite frankly, the 50% survivors of Mud Island and Fort Mifflin are the ones that allowed Washington's army to survive. But in any case, Pier Francisco in Valley Forge, we know from the muster reports that he had fallen ill as a result of exposure to the knee-high mud and the November torrential rains in Philadelphia over those 3 weeks. And so he spent a few weeks in medical care, and then he did what everybody else did. He benefited from the fact that they had placed General Nathaniel Greene as the quartermaster of the army for a while, so that improved logistics.
26: Hold your thought, because we got a break here. Hold your thought. We'll get to job number two, Valley Forge, and then on to Yorktown for our hero, Pier Francisco, coming up in a moment. It's O'Connor and Company.

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9: We continue with a fascinating story about a long-lost, sadly, somewhat forgotten hero of the Revolutionary War, Peter Francisco. The book is George Washington's One-Man Army, The Life, Legend, and Battles of Peter Francisco. The author, John T. Palmer. I'm absolutely captivated by this, John. You were leaving off at Valley Forge there, the second important development there at Valley Forge that improved conditions after moving the mess from the latrine, which kind of a no-brainer now.
10: Well, yes. Well, what von Steuben also did is he was

0: one nation under God. Here's Franklin Graham.
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2: Seminal, and I tell you, in the book, it's quite interesting. It's done in a macro, micro, macro structure so that the reader learns as much about the Revolutionary War in general, in addition to the life and legend of Peter Francisco. It's designed to balance the intricate details of Francisco's biography with the grand panorama of the War of Independence. So after highlighting the pre-war youth and his indenture, we go into the battles, and you enter each battle looking through the eyes of the generals, the strategy and the troop employment. And then once the battle starts, you shrink down to Peter Francisco's unit and specifically what he did. And then when the battle ends, you go back to the eyes of the generals. Did we win? Did we lose? What went well? And what leads us to the next battle? So, in fact, you learn as much about these 10 battles in the Revolutionary War as you do Peter Francisco. It's sort of an homage to David McCullough's 1776. It's similar in structure, I think.
3: Amazing. George Washington's One Man Army, The Life, Legend, and Battles of Peter Francisco. John T. Palmer's the author. And I'm getting this book. I'm reading. This sounds like a great Father's Day present, by the way, for all of the dads in our lives who are, you know, history geeks and love analyzing the battles of the Revolutionary War. But also, I've got a lot of and sons and adopted sons who are members of the military who are currently wearing the uniform, and I know that they'll geek out on this, too. John, we only have a couple of minutes left, but as we reflect on the Revolution and America's 250th and certainly Memorial Day here in our midst, the idea of an iconic warrior like Peter Francisco, this... Every single era of the American military throughout our existence, these guys, and it is mostly guys, I know, they really have been vital, haven't they? I mean, there's a Peter Francisco throughout our history who've been able to step up when we need them and save the day. That's unmistakable if you look at it.
2: I think it is unmistakable. You know, I'm often asked, you know, how I wound up writing this book. And my late father... was from Eastern Kentucky, and he was a World War II paratrooper, so a legitimate tough guy. And he used to say, a boy's got to have heroes. Otherwise, how's he going to know how to act when times get tough? So as a result, I was raised on stories of Alvin York and Audie Murphy and John Paul Jones and George Patton. And I found in Francisco a hero who faced the steepest odds as a kidnapped orphan. His wartime greatness was in the most difficult combat scenarios, terrifying lines of volley, often devolving into hand-to-hand combat, life or death by the bayonet and the sword. By any measure, Francisco should be remembered as possessing unmatched courage in the annals of American history. He is a hero about which every child in the U.S. should know, because, as we know, our youngsters got to have their heroes.
3: It's George Washington's One Man Army, The Life, Legend, and Battles of Peter Francisco. Heroes like Mr. Francisco, Peter Francisco, and so many heroes who have sacrificed for our nation, who have been able to give sometimes the ultimate sacrifice as we focus on our military and reflect in gratitude for what they did for us on Memorial Day. I'm Larry O'Connor. This is O'Connor and Company.
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1: Memorial Day. 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
2: HRN News, I'm Rich Thomason in Washington. There is at least a glimmer of hope this morning for a deal to end the standoff between the U.S. and Iran, reopening the Strait of Hormuz. Oil prices have fallen on hopes of an agreement. President Trump, though, is counseling caution and restraint, saying negotiations are proceeding constructively, but insisting he will not be rushed into a deal, the details of which have yet to be officially released. Tens of thousands of people are still out of their homes in Orange County, California. There is ongoing concern about the risk of a catastrophic explosion. The threat is posed by an overheated tank that's holding thousands of gallons of chemicals. Authorities are pleading with evacuees to please be patient. President Trump says weekend shooting near the White House complex is further evidence at his request for $1 billion in security funding relating to his privately funded ballroom project is justified. More details, srnnews.com.
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7: Today we'll bring a mix of sun and clouds, creating a pleasant day with a high of 78. Tonight, expect partly cloudy skies with a low of 52. Tomorrow will be very warm with a blend of clouds and sunshine, reaching a high of 83. I'm meteorologist Jason Caterina on FM 92.7 and AM 1400. 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
9: Capital, Washington, D.C., and heard on our flagship station, WMAL, but all across the country. As you know, here on O'Connor & Company, I'm really celebrating America's 250th because it's great to be in Washington, D.C. at such a momentous occasion. And we're so lucky that we have so many great places to go to acknowledge America's 250. And, well, whether it's this year or really any year, since Meredith and I moved to Washington, our favorite place to visit, bar none, without a doubt, is Mount Vernon. And if you haven't been to Mount Vernon, well, you need to go to Mount Vernon, and especially this year. And as we approach Memorial Day, we thought it was appropriate to have a conversation about Mount Vernon, but also how it relates to not just Memorial Day, but of course, the 4th of July. And we're really honored to have a renowned presidential historian and the executive director of the George Washington Presidential Library at Mount Vernon. So she knows it all, Dr. Lindsay Chervinsky. Doctor, thanks so much for joining us on this important conversation.
10: Absolutely. Thank you so much for having me.
9: I mean, quick question. First of all, Mount Vernon is open on Memorial Day. In fact, does Mount Vernon ever close?
10: No, we are open 365 days a year.
9: That's amazing. I love that. And it sort of, well, it echoes General Washington's work ethic. Let's talk first about Memorial Day, because, of course, George Washington was named the Commander-in-Chief of our Army even a year before the Declaration of Independence was drafted and signed. Obviously, our military was an integral part, not just to his story, but the American story. Did he have an eye on the sacrifice made by those soldiers throughout the entire Revolution, and that their memory and their sacrifice would need to be memorialized going forward?
10: Yes, absolutely. So Washington was incredibly protective of his army, and that came from, you know, seeing the suffering, seeing the day-to-day hardships, and understanding their sacrifices. Most of the soldiers in the Continental Army came from what today we would call like the lower or middle class. And so they often didn't have all that many other economic opportunities. And if they were leaving families behind, the families desperately depended on the income that they received as a soldier. And so when the Continental Congress and then the Confederation Congress didn't pay soldiers on time, they were really harming those families. And so Washington was insistent that these soldiers receive their back pay. He was very supportive of them receiving pensions, and he was determined that even if they didn't receive financial compensation, which many did in the long run, that there be a culture and an ethos of appreciation for the sacrifice.
9: Well, and for his part, by the way, is it fair to say that George Washington was probably one of the wealthiest Americans at the time of the Revolution, if not the actual wealthiest American?
10: Well, he probably wasn't the wealthiest. Certainly at various other times, people like John Hancock, who made his fortune in shipping, which we could also call smuggling, or Robert Morris, who was a very wealthy sort of merchant and then land speculator, had more money. But Washington had a lot of land. He did own many, many enslaved individuals, which were considered very valuable commodities. And his farm was in good working order, so he wasn't ever in debt with that farm. So he certainly was considered among the Virginia aristocracy, even if his money wasn't as much as like a John Hancock or a Robert Morris.
9: Sure. But, you know, visiting the mansion and the entire grounds of Mount Vernon, and it's striking to know that what we now know as Mount Vernon, the destination that we go to learn and experience, it's not actually the entirety of the property, right? At some point, what George Washington knew as Mount Vernon was much larger than what we see today.
10: Yes, that's right. So George Washington had, by the time he died, about 8,000 acres, contiguous acres around Mount Vernon, and he had split them up into five farms. And so if anyone is familiar with the five farms map, it actually blocks out those farms and what they were. And he had them each running in a different way. The land we have today is the Mansion Farm. It's where he would have lived. And that was primarily designed to be a space to entertain. The gardens and the crops there were largely intended to feed the people on that piece of property. It really wasn't his main money maker, if you will. And a great way to think about what that would have looked like is if you're driving down the parkway from DC to Mount Vernon, at one point you're going to go under sort of an old stone bridge. And that bridge is a pretty close approximate marker to where his property would have started.
9: Okay. So yeah, really expansive. And even still though, when you go there now, it seems pretty daunting just from our perspective, knowing, how much, you know, suburban sprawl there is right there in Northern Virginia, and have this little jewel still carved out. By the way, I don't want to lose sight of the fact that there are such very cool hands-on exhibits. A lot of people go to Mount Vernon and they think, oh, it's the mansion. We walk through the mansion and that's it. There's so much more. And specific this Memorial Day, my understanding is, I was looking on the website, that you're going to have some tents up there that replicate exactly what the military, what the soldiers were living in, and people can sort of get a hands-on experience for our military at the time of the revolution.
10: Yeah, you're right. There's so much to see on the estate. So we have a museum, which has a lot of the artifacts, things that Washington, George and Martha would have used, things that enslaved people would have used, archaeological things. We then have a brand new education center, which has a massive exhibit about Washington in his lifetime, and it's state of the art. So just opened, highly recommend. But then we also have the encampment, and this is set up to look like a Revolutionary War encampment. It traces where the army was in the war. So right now we're, of course, looking at 1776. It has tents, it has beds, it has clothing. It shows you what it would have been like to eat in the encampments, what it would have been like to have medical care in the encampments. And it's as close to authentic as we can get while still being safe in the 21st century. So definitely check it out, especially if you have kids. It is almost always their favorite part of the visit.
9: Yeah, and I've heard, I haven't been there yet to see this part of the exhibit, but I've heard it's very hands-on. That his kids are always told, you can't touch that, don't touch that when you go to a museum or a historic place. But they're encouraged to be hands-on and even watch some of the soldiers' clothing as well.
10: Yes. So the encampment is designed for interaction and for people to be able to participate. Because you're right, if you go in the house, you're not really supposed to touch stuff. And so both our brand new education center has tons of hands-on activities. There's a cannon that you can see if you can drag, so you can get a sense of how heavy they were. And then in the encampment, it's all designed for you to be able to touch and feel everything. So we really want people to have that tactile experience as well.
9: So cool. Dr. Lindsay Chervinsky is our guest. She's the executive director of the George Washington Presidential Library. It's another thing that people don't really realize about the entire Mount Vernon complex is that there's a full functioning presidential library of our first president. And I'd love for you to talk about that part of your job in terms of all of the documentation. George Washington, why was he so meticulous with his notes and his writing and the details? Did he know that he was a major player in world history, or is that just sort of how he was in general, regardless of how the chips fell?
10: Well, thank you for that question. So yeah, you're right. A lot of people don't know that the library exists. It's only 13 years old. So that's part of it, is a lot of people came to Mount Vernon when they were a kid, or they brought their children, and that just wasn't part of the experience. So we are kind of trying to get out the word that we are here and we're doing hopefully really valuable work. Washington was meticulous. He was exacting when it came to the details of his farm management, of his campaign management, and of his presidential management. And some of that was just personality. He was a little bit of a control freak, and he really wanted to know everything that was happening everywhere on his farm. But by the time he got to the Revolution, he understood that either way, even if they won or if they lost, this was a historic moment. And as commander-in-chief of the army, he was going to be a historic figure that people wrote about. And so during the war, he had secretaries and clerks employed at both letter writing and copying, but also archiving. And keeping the organization of his papers clear and concise. And he had trunks that were guarded by his basically bodyguards, because these were, you know, the state papers of the army. And so when he came back to Mount Vernon after the war, he almost immediately made them available to historians who were writing the first drafts of the American Revolution story. And so he had a really good sense that he was making history and people were going to want to write about his role in it.
9: That really is amazing. And it must be so exhilarating for you to have a sort of an insight into this world, this man, 250 years ago, as he was in real time recording such a momentous time in world history. And what's shocking to me is you probably have more records to go through and categorize and sort of do all the jobs of a presidential librarian and historian there at Mount Vernon that some presidents in the 19th century left behind, and historians, you know, responsible for, you know, those presidents might have had. You know, I, in a way, you've got more to work with, even though he was our first.
10: Well, we do. I mean, so unfortunately, the concept of a presidential library didn't totally exist in the 18th century, although Washington was writing about building a house for his papers, which I think is amazing. So when he died, his papers were left to his nephew, Bushrod Washington, who was a justice on the Supreme Court, and they were handed down. And then eventually the largest bulk of his papers were deposited at the Library of Congress. And unfortunately, they're not going to give them back. So we do, that being said, there are a lot that are in private hands or were in other collections, and we are constantly acquiring, which is such a privilege of this job to be able to find amazing historical things and bring them here to be able to share them with a public audience, to exhibit them, to make them available to researchers, because there is something really special about actually seeing, like, what did Washington underline? Because he wasn't necessarily prone to exaggeration or, you know, hyperbolic language, but if he's underlining something, he means it. And that tells you something that just the text alone does not. So it's a real privilege to be able to pull together these records. And because everyone knew he was such an important figure, a lot of his letters were preserved in a way that someone like a Zachary Taylor or, you know, William Henry Harrison, perhaps there wasn't as much attention given to their presidential records.
9: So in other words, you're happy to be in charge of the George Washington Library, not the, say, Millard Fillmore Library is what you're saying. No offense to President Fillmore. But
10: of course not. No offense intended. I am very grateful to be where I am. There is a unique privilege to, you know, Washington's the only president that was not really claimed by political party. And so much of the system that we have today is actually unwritten. So much of the presidency is unwritten, and it is based on norm and custom. And almost all of that goes back to Washington. And so there is something really powerful about understanding where it started, because it often explains where we are today.
9: All right, we've got a little bit more with Dr. Lindsay Chervinsky. She's the executive director of the George Washington Presidential Library in Mount Vernon. We're talking about the place. We're talking about the man, which in many cases are inseparable, and especially shot through the lens of Memorial Day, as he was our first commander-in-chief. More to come here on O'Connor and Company.

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9: We continue now with Dr. Lindsay Chervinsky. She's the Executive Director of the George Washington Presidential Library at Mount Vernon.
10: And you have all of these great letters, Doctor, and you were just saying you can see where George Washington, you know, underlined something that was important to him. And it just still freaks me out that you can see that this many years later. But I do want to ask, with regard to casualties, because we're sort of honoring Memorial Day right now through the lens of the first general, the first commander-in-chief of our military. At the time, you know, the troops were kind of ragtag. They were, you know, he was just sort of thrown this task to put together a military to go against, you know, the British military, the most important fighting force on the planet. Was that... Did he reflect on what a daunting task that was? That these were farmers. These were people who worked at mills that loved their nation and they wanted to fight. And it fell to him to turn that into a fighting force.
11: Yes. I mean, he was so unbelievably under pressure in a way that's hard for us to understand. So one good way to think about it is when he took over command of the Continental Army, he didn't have gray hair. His hair would have been a reddish brown. And by the time he was done, he was gray. So it's kind of the 18th century version of the presidential portraits that we see of presidents coming into office and coming out of office. But, you know, when he first took over the army,
10: I didn't know that. You always just assume he's got that gray hair, that white hair. Mm-hmm. I didn't realize that it was the war that did that to him.
11: Mm-hmm. He was only 44 when he took over command. So, you know, it's really interesting. How does our conception of him as a leader change if we think about that when he took over the army, he was 44. He had reddish brown hair. He was widely considered to be the best horseman of the age. He was physically quite domineering and dominant, and people noticed when he walked in the room. And those sound like shallow considerations, but if you have to convince a group of men to follow you into battle, it helps if you look good on a horse and you look like you know what you're doing. And so they're actually really important, sort of like intangible leadership elements.
10: Sure.
11: And when he arrived in Cambridge, he was going to need every ounce of that leadership, because the army was largely made up of militias, which were accustomed to very short stints of service. They didn't have much experience fighting, like actually on the battlefield. And so I think Washington did three incredible things. One, he did actually instill organization in the army. He drilled with them. He taught them how to actually do the things that an army is supposed to do. And here he was really aided by people like Baron von Steuben, who was a Prussian general who came over from Europe. The second thing he did was he shifted his war tactics in a way that were essential. Today, what we would think of as like an insurgent war, when we think of Vietnam or the wars in the Middle East, that was essentially what he ended up fighting. And the goal was not to win the huge battle, but it was to survive. As long as the army existed, the cause for independence would exist. And that wasn't as glorious or as, you know, sort of awe-inspiring, but he understood that that was the game he was playing. And so the goal had to be to preserve the army. The last thing, and this relates, is how can you preserve an army in the 18th century? He required his soldiers to get the smallpox vaccine, or the version of the vaccine, which was the inoculation at the time. He understood that disease was going to be far more disastrous to the army than the British army ever could be. So he taught them how to build proper latrines so they didn't poison themselves. And he required that the army get inoculated against smallpox, because in the winter, smallpox, you know, epidemics just ravaged army encampments. And he was determined not to lose his army that way.
10: Finally, I live near Annapolis, and I always like to visit the state capitol there because they enshrine, I think, frankly, and I know it's a big statement, but probably the most courageous thing and most important thing that General Washington did, which was give up his command. That's when after the war, everyone thought he would name himself king or what have you. He actually relinquished that power and just wanted to go home to Mount Vernon. I'd love for you to reflect on that moment just a little bit, because it really does speak to him and it speaks to who we are as Americans.
11: It does. You know, there are two foundations of a republic, and if you change either of them, then you are some other form of government, and they are civilian control of the military and peaceful transfer of power. And Washington's greatest moments laid the foundation for both of those things, for those being essential parts of American culture. And that's especially important at a time in like 1783, when they were living in the era of military dictators and kings. that most transitions happen through military force or through divine right, hereditary rule. And the, you know, not that much longer, only a couple years later, Napoleon comes on the scene. So that is the expectation of what military commanders do. So for Washington to give up power, not only to prevent there from being a military coup, because no coup would work without his involvement, to take away that threat, but also to do so at a time when he knew Congress was inefficient. He knew Congress was bad at its job. But he said to his officers, we are going to be the first army in human history to not be a threat to democracy.
10: And you would think the members of Congress seeing that, witnessing that, would have to just take a big gulp of air and just look on in awe that he had done that. And it sort of made them step up, I would hope, I think.
11: Most people in the room talked about not having a dry eye. So most of the letters talk about there being a lot of tears.
10: Hard for me to keep a dry eye just reflecting on it 250 years later.
11: Yes, absolutely.
10: Dr. Lindsay Chervinsky, thank you so much for joining us. Love George Washington. He's what America's all about. And so is Mount Vernon, by the way. So, again, I want to encourage everybody, if you live in the Washington area or if you're visiting This America 250, go to Mount Vernon. Spend a lot of time there. And you'll be happy you did. Thank you, Doctor. More to come here.
11: Thanks for having me.
10: Keep us on the dial right now on O'Connor and Company.
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15: Breaking news this hour from Town Hall. I'm Rich Thomason. It is by no means a done deal, but the U.S. and Iran are said to be close to an agreement that would end their standoff.
16: Officials in the region say that Iran has agreed to give up its stockpile of highly enriched uranium. That is a key ingredient needed to make a nuclear bomb. Iran will also agree to reopen the Strait of Hormuz to shipping traffic.
15: Correspondent Joe Fetterman in Jerusalem.
16: In return, the U.S. is expected to end its blockade of Iran's ports and lift some sanctions against Iran. The deal does not appear to end Iran's support for proxy groups across the region or halt its ballistic missile program. That would fall short of the goals set out by Israel when it launched its war with the U.S. back in February.
15: Lacking official details or are conflicting reports about the pending deal, exactly what it would call for. In any event, President Trump insists that he's not going to be rushed into anything. He says the talks with Iran are proceeding constructively. Those remarks echoed by Secretary of State Rubio. He is currently holding high-level talks in India.
17: Both countries aim to strengthen strategic and economic ties despite recent trade tensions. Secretary Rubio met with Indian Prime Minister Narendra Modi and the foreign minister on Sunday. They discussed trade, energy, defense, and maritime security. Secretary Rubio has expressed optimism about a broader trade deal with India.
15: Correspondent Andrew Stewart. Oil prices down a bit this morning, and today's AAA national average for a gallon of regular gas is $4.50. That's down a penny from yesterday. Of course, your mileage may vary. In California, this morning's average, $6.11, and that's for regular. President Trump will travel to Arlington National Cemetery later this morning. This Memorial Day, he'll be laying a wreath at the Tomb of the Unknown Soldier. No trading today on Wall Street. The stock market is closed in observance of Memorial Day. More on these stories, townhall.com.
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19: Today we'll bring a mix of sun and clouds, creating a pleasant day with a high of 78. Tonight, expect partly cloudy skies with a low of 52. Tomorrow will be very warm with a blend of clouds and sunshine, reaching a high of 83. I'm meteorologist Jason Katarina on FM 92.7 and AM 1400. 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
10: Good morning from your nation's capital. On the mighty WMAL, our flagship station here in Washington and all across the country. I'm Larry O'Connor. You're listening to O'Connor and Company. Coming up in 30 minutes, Luke Rosiak, investigative reporter from the Daily Wire, is going to talk about his expose of Medicaid fraud in the state of Ohio. That's coming up. Right now, anybody who knows me knows that I love thrillers. I love the genre. I can't get enough of them. And every summer, I can't wait for the string of releases from my favorite authors coming out to sort of continue the story that left me hanging last summer. And Jack Carr is one of those authors. Of course, you know him. You love him. He's a New York Times number one bestseller. He wrote the Terminal List series that then became a great Amazon series. Two different series sprung off of the Terminal List franchise, and now he's got a brand new book, and it's a brand new franchise. It's called The Fourth Option by Jack Carr, along with MP Woodward. Jack Carr joins us now, and Jack, this is so this isn't part of the Terminal List series. This is a whole new storyline with new characters and a new universe you've created.
25: That's right. When I first started this back in 2014, when I had about a year and a half left in the military, I wrote down 6, 7, 8, 9, 10 different ideas, put them on our dining room table, and picked the Terminal List. It was very clear that's the one that I needed to start with. I wanted to start with Savage Son, my third book, because in sixth grade, I told myself one day I'd write a thriller that paid tribute to the short story, The Most Dangerous Game, written by Richard Connell in the early, in 1920s. And there was this one other idea I had there. There was multiple, but the one that I was just kept getting drawn back to was The Fourth Option. And so in the summer of 2021, we're filming The Terminal List out in L.A., and I start thinking about some other ideas, some other universes that I can develop, and went back to The Fourth Option, built that out into a 40-page PowerPoint document that had the city of New Orleans in there, actors attached to the different characters, a full outline. So I was thinking about it in terms of a series, and it actually got some traction in Hollywood and started going down that path. And then I saw how that original treatment that I wrote up started to change. And for whatever reason, I don't have any problem with the Terminal List books changing, because people can always go back to those primary sources. And I know we're telling a story through a different medium on the screen. But to not have that foundational book yet, that one didn't sit well with me. So I clawed it back as soon as I could and then turned it into The Fourth Option. But really inspired by Have Gun, Will Travel, which was a radio show first in the 1950s.
10: There you go.
25: A television show in the late 50s into the 60s. And I used to watch that with my dad growing up. So this is my take on The Stranger Comes to Town, really archetype, mythology, narrative, and inspired by Have Gun, Will Travel, Shane, High Plains Drifter, Pale Rider, Magnificent Seven. But instead of jumping on a horse and riding into town to dish out some long-forgotten brand of outlaw justice, my character, Chris Walker, gets in his Volkswagen bus pop-top camper from the 80s with his Belgian Malinois dog next to him and rides across the country into town, and that town happens to be New Orleans, which is a very colorful backdrop story.
10: A Belgian Malinois. Thanks. Like I need my wife Meredith pestering more and more about getting that. Those dogs are... I just want to go off on a tangent here, because it seems to me that a lot of people who get those dogs as their domestic pets, they really can't handle those dogs and probably shouldn't. It's an incredible, incredible animal, and, well, our servicemen's best friend overseas when they're in combat, aren't they?
25: This is true, and I agree with your assessment that unless you're going to work that dog every single day, then maybe get a lab.
10: Yeah, there you go. All right, so full disclosure, I have the book. I got it last week. Thank your team for the advance copy. Have not read it yet, so I'm going to ask questions. I often like to interview you, Jack, and you've been so kind to make yourself available to people in new media as well as traditional media. In fact, you've got your own very popular podcast and streaming show as well. So I love interviewing you from a position of knowing the book cover to cover, but this time I don't know it. So first, let me ask you, why New Orleans? Because it seems to me New Orleans is such an amazing, it's a character unto itself when you walk into that town.
25: Well, I wanted to make sure that this book was differentiated from the Terminal List series, which is most of those books, global in nature, global stakes, geopolitical type stakes, save the world type books. And I wanted this one to remain in one location for the most part. And so I wanted that to be New Orleans, because when I was there in the SEAL teams, we used to train at Fort Polk, Louisiana. And on the weekends, we'd go down there and hang out on Bourbon Street. So you have a bunch of new guys in the SEAL team just tearing it up,
10: Jack?
25: On Bourbon Street.
10: You and the SEALs would just hang out? Is that all you would do? You just hang out? You just did people watch? Is that it? Maybe sample some food? Is that all you did?
25: Got a weekend.
10: Uh-huh.
25: Every now and again, you got a weekend off from training, especially when you're on the road. Sometimes not when you're closer to home in places like Nyland doing desert warfare training. But for whatever reason, Fort Polk, Louisiana, we had a weekend off and maybe two weekends off and went down to Bourbon Street. And I just remember how different that city felt to me than a lot of other cities. And so I really want a feature of this new franchise, this new series, to be a new city with every book and have that city be the background and be a character, essentially, of the novel itself.
10: So the way you describe it and you describe the protagonist here, there are a couple of similarities to the Terminal List series in that you've got a guy very well trained. He's there and he's representing good and the sort of moral justice. But he is compelled to sort of operate under the radar, or maybe even blurring the lines of what's appropriate and proper and legit. You tell me. But it seems like characters who do that are very attractive to the reader, very attractive to an American audience. We want people who do what's right, but sometimes they shade the lines of what, you know, the regulations are.
25: Well, he's very capable, and I want to also differentiate him from James Reese in the Terminal List series, because they share a similar background. And to me, and I think to most people in the military, everyone is different. Yeah, we share something in common. We went to boot camp, or we went through BUDS together in the SEAL teams, or in Army Special Forces, they went to the Q course. So they share something in common with every other person who's been an Army Special Forces soldier, or in my case, anyone who's ever been a SEAL. We're all very different. We all bring 18, 19, 20, 21, 22 years of life to that problem set, to this new profession as we step into it. So all very different. And that allows us to adapt on the battlefield, because we're not all the same person. So even if we went through BUDS, or we had spent 10 years in the SEAL teams, then went to the CIA and then moved on, or whatever it is, we still are very different people. And so Chris Walker is a very different person. But I wanted to illustrate that in a number of ways. He's very analog. Of course, he's a dog handler in the SEAL teams, spent some time in the CIA. He has this off the grid Vanagon that he lives in. So he kind of starts off with that bit of advantage in a world that is so technically dependent. So there's a lot of things that differentiate him, but he's also a philosopher. So not only is he dealing with the death of his best friend in Afghanistan due to something that he did, he's also just a philosopher. He's gone to NYU, studied philosophy, and he has this battle of philosophers in his soul. And philosophy, really at its base, is a search for truth. And so that's what he's doing, but it's this conflict that he can't control. And so he has these voices of all these different philosophers battling for control of his soul at the same time that he gets pulled into this conspiracy in New Orleans and starts to dismantle it. So it's very, very cool. Different than the Terminal List series. And I had a blast putting this together.
10: Now, is there a James Reese book coming out this year as well? Continue that story.
25: Well, there's supposed to be one right now, but I got a little behind on a few things. So, I'm working on James Reese 8 is in the works, and I would suspect that would come out about this time next year. But we shall see. And then there might be a little announcement about the second season of The Terminal List based on True Believer, and that might be coming very soon. So stay tuned for that.
10: Oh, great. And hopefully Savage Son. It's funny you mentioned that you wanted to write Savage Son. You were drawn to that because that was my favorite, if I had to pick a favorite, of the James Reese series so far. By the way, one of the things I love about Jack Carr's books, obviously these great characters and these sweeping stories and the tension and the weapons and how you describe hand-to-hand combat is really vivid. I can see it in my head as you're describing it. That ain't easy to do. But I also like the little details that you put in there, sort of the stuff when the action stops. In fact, you mentioned a Vanagon. I love that you chose a Vanagon for him, because that was, objectively speaking, the worst possible VW bus genre ever. It ended, I think. Didn't they stop making the VW buses and campers after the Vanagon?
25: they moved over to a Eurovan or something like that afterward, but doesn't share, a lot of the same DNA.
10: I mean, it just says loser when you see a Vanagon coming down the road.
25: Oh, come on. This is the Synchro Vanagon Pop Top Camper, so the four-wheel drive version, and it allows him to also, in the back, have a homemade-built drawer system. So at the top of that drawer system, he has more primitive weapons. Then you go down, and it's some Old West-type weapons, and then there's that base layer that he was trying to bury that has his M4s, Glock 19, some of the things that he used in Afghanistan when he's with the CIA there near the end at our time of the withdrawal in August of 2021. So he's trying to bury that, but he's still got them, and then he can switch those out and move those weapons to the top to become that person that he was before.
10: And no one would suspect him coming in a van again. And by the way, a couple of books ago, you describe in detail the character sitting and eating a smoked duck off of a Weber kettle with Kingsford briquettes. And I kid you not, Jack Carr, I bought myself a Weber kettle. I haven't done the duck yet because that takes some fine tuning, but I use it all the time.
25: Well, that's the reason that I have one. I only do duck on my Weber. I use other things. I have multiple smokers and barbecues, but I only do the Weber. Only do duck, and it's really good with those old school briquettes.
10: I'm going to try it this year. All right, Jack Carr's going to stick around with us because I would be remiss having a former Navy SEAL and somebody who has great contacts in the Navy still and in the military. Understands military strategy if I didn't ask him about our current operations in Iran and the Middle East. So we'll get to that with Jack Carr. Again, while you're waiting, get the book. You can buy it now on Amazon. It's the fourth option. O'Connor and Company continues from your nation's capital. I'm Larry O'Connor.
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10: It is Larry O'Connor from your nation's capital, and we're joined by a friend of the program, Jack Carr, brand new book, now The Fourth Option, brand new series from Jack Carr. Of course, Jack is a former Navy SEAL. The joke, of course, Jack, is if you meet a former Navy SEAL, the only question to ask is, are you on your first book or your second book right now? Seems to be a trend with you SEALs. You're all very literary minded.
11: Well, I don't know if how many are doing fiction. I'm not sure.
10: That's true. That's true.
11: But it's the second phase of Buds is all about creative writing.
10: I know you're on a media tour right now for the book, and everyone should buy it, Fourth Option. It releases officially on Tuesday. These days you can buy it in advance. It'll ship immediately to you, just in time for your late spring and early summer reading. Jack, as a retired Navy SEAL and someone who you're an advocate and speak out for veterans, a lot of your books are replete with great stories and vivid stories about what

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2: North Korea and Iran. So now we have a different administration in place with people in positions of power and authority who also have experience in Iraq and Afghanistan in those forever wars at the tactical and operational levels, not at that strategic level where we saw so much essentially failure. I think we would have gotten court-martialed if we had made decisions at the tactical level on the battlefield, similar to those that our strategic level leaders made at their levels. And we trust them to make those good decisions. That's why they have those stars on their collars. That's and we used to see people get in front of Congress in those uniforms and say the same things year after year after year. Need more money, need more troops, we're making progress. But it's the same words coming out of just a different person's mouth in a very similar uniform for all of those years. But that's teaching our enemy something. They're always learning something. So in this case, it does make me sad that diplomacy failed. It's not surprising that it failed, but it's an odd situation to be in because there's no 9/11 moment. There's no Pearl Harbor moment unless you take a breath and look back on our student of history and look at 1979, look at 1983, look at Bill Buckley's kidnapping and execution, and think about all the IEDs and the EFPs that came across the border from Iran during our time in Iraq. So if you think about those things, then there is a lot of justification, because once again, the enemy's always learning. And in Beirut 1983, they learned that terrorism works. Iran specifically learned that terrorism works through proxy forces like Hezbollah. They got a political end through an act of violence. And that's a part of their history now. And those are the lessons that they took. So now that we're embroiled in this conflict, we really have no choice but to win it, because we've lost that deterrence because of how we left Afghanistan, because of the lessons that the enemy took watching how we fared in Iraq. He taught the enemy that the United States can't really deter the way it did from the end of World War II all the way up to, let's say, the early 2000s. We secured global shipping lanes, and we essentially ushered in decades of prosperity that had been unknown in the annals of human history up to that point. So now we have this opportunity to teach another lesson. So what lesson do we want our enemies to learn? Not just regionally, but what do we want Russia to learn from this? What do we want China to learn from this? What do we want North Korea to learn from this? So we want them to know that we can effectively use our military, and we can use actually minimum force from our military to get this political end. So we're in that position right now, and we'll see. Lots of prayers to everybody out there on the battlefield.
3: Jack Carr, I love it. That was a great answer. Appreciate you joining us, and good luck with the book. We'll talk to you again.
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2: With SRN News, I'm Rich Thomason in Washington. It is not a done deal, but the U.S. and Iran are said to be close to an agreement that would end their standoff. Lacking official details, there are conflicting reports about the pending deal, exactly what it would call for. In any event, President Trump says he's not going to be rushed into anything. He says the talks with Iran have been proceeding constructively. Those remarks echoed by Secretary of State Rubio, who is currently involved in high-level talks in India. Oil prices have fallen somewhat this morning. Today's AAA national average for a gallon of regular gas is $4.50. That's down a penny from yesterday. President Trump will travel to Arlington National Cemetery later this morning. On this Memorial Day, he'll lay a wreath at the Tomb of the Unknown Soldier. Felix Rosenquist of Sweden is the winner of the Indy 500. He won the race by just 0.02 of a second. More details, srnnews.com.
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1: Now, your official FM 92.7 The Answer weather forecast.
5: Today we'll bring a mix of sun and clouds, creating a pleasant day with a high of 78. Tonight, expect partly cloudy skies with a low of 52. Tomorrow will be very warm with a blend of clouds and sunshine, reaching a high of 83. I'm meteorologist Jason Caterina on FM 92.7 and AM 1400. 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
8: It's always great whenever we've got a patriotic holiday coming up. We've got Memorial Day coming up. What better place to be for Memorial Day than Washington, D.C.? You can go to Arlington. You can go to all the war memorials. You can really show honor and respect. When you've got other, when you got Lincoln's birthday, go to Lincoln Memorial, Washington, same thing. Go to Mount Vernon, right? This is a great place to be when you've got major federal holidays. And this July 4th, well, let's face it, every Independence Day, it's great to be in D.C. because we have a great fireworks display. Right? That, at the very least, you've got a great fireworks display. This year, for America's 250, it's going to be out of control. But do you ever wonder, why do we shoot off fireworks on Independence Day? Where did that even start? Why is this even a thing? And what is it about trying to outdo last year every single year and make it bigger and bigger and bigger, culminating in this year's 250 that's just going to be, well, as I said, insane? Well, to shed some light on that and some other aspects of America's 250 as we ramp up into the mid-spring and close to the summer is our favorite presidential historian. She is Jane Hampton Cook. You can go to janecook.com for all her stuff, including her great series of readers and children's books. Jane Hampton Cook, I always like to say you're the best historian because you actually love America. I don't think all your other fellow historians really have quite a bit of fondness for America, sadly.
9: Yes, that makes it a lot more fun. You know, it makes your job much easier.
8: Yeah.
9: And, you know, that should be, you know, culturally, we should champion these things. And also, you know, on college campuses, so.
8: Amen. Well, Jane Cook, your children's book that is now out, it's called First Fireworks for Independence. And you actually answer that question. First of all, do people ask that a lot, or do they just take for granted? It's like, oh, well, it's fireworks. It's 4th of July. We shoot off fireworks. But what was the origin story here?
9: Yeah, I mean, it is easy to take it for granted today because it is so commonplace. But the first time anyone launched fireworks to celebrate independence was on May 16, 1776. So it wasn't July 4th.
8: Wait.
9: But it was,
8: wait, it was before we even signed the Declaration?
9: Yep. Because in Virginia, leaders throughout Virginia, including James Madison, met in Williamsburg. They were in a dire situation. The royal governor was going up and down the rivers, killing people, taking land. And so they were in a crisis. And they declared independence. They declared that Virginia was independent from England. And they asked that the Continental Congress do the same thing. And then the next day, on May 16, they had a parade, they had a big feast, and they ended the day with fireworks. And news about this spread across the colonies, 13 newspapers printed it. And then a lot of people saw how, you know, one state was responding to this news of declaring independence. And that's how it got started.
8: That's amazing. And by the way, this will be laid out in Jane Hampton Cook's book, children's book, First Fireworks for Independence. But if you're like me and you get a children's book for your kids or your nieces or your nephews or your godchildren, you end up learning as you read along. You get to be the authority figure. Let me read this history to you. And then halfway through it, it's like, oh, I never knew that. So, of course, Virginia started it, because if you ask any Virginian, everything in America started there. But the legend is that the first ideas of independence and the real independence strain of, you know, to hell with you, King George, that all originated in Boston and in New England.
9: Well, it's, you know, that's certainly true. A lot of the armed conflict, you know, and the Boston Massacre, things like that. Yeah, Boston was the hub of the wheel. But John Adams and John Hancock, when they met at the Continental Congress, their mission was to help the rest of the colonies understand what was going on. And Virginians realized, you know, Patrick Henry said, I am not a Virginian, I'm an American. They realized this was, you know, affecting all of them. But it's when the king dissolved their legislative body and they couldn't meet and have self-government. Yeah. And then, you know, they were destroying people's homes and houses. Even Martha Washington was afraid they were coming after Mount Vernon. Wow. That's when they said, we've got to do something. So it was really pretty dire. And so I think that's why the fireworks, you know, are complete opposite of that.
8: So while blood is shed up in New England with actual armed conflict, with George Washington heading up the Continental Army that was formed a year before the Declaration of Independence, people need to remember we had an army and a navy and Marines before we even had a nation. The blood was shed up north, but it appears in Virginia, that's where sort of the, what's the best way to put it, the intellectual and philosophical war was happening, where the actual declaration was made on behalf of the Virginia colony.
9: Yes, and the so they wanted their representatives in the Continental Congress, Thomas Jefferson, to take this declaration and, you know, make it for all of the colonies. And that's what they did. But they tapped Jefferson. John Adams picked Jefferson because he was a Virginian to write the Declaration to help unite New England with Virginia South. And the other southern states.
8: Yeah. So back to the fireworks, Jane Cook. Mm-hmm. Again, it's janecook.com for Jane Hampton Cook, our favorite historian, and she's going to be a mainstay here all year for our 250th anniversary. I know that this may sound silly, but it's not like people have fireworks laying around, right? Or did they? I mean, were fireworks used for other celebrations before independence was declared, or did they just make fireworks? Because I would think if they're planning for a revolution, they might want to save their gunpowder for their guns.
9: That's right. Well, you see it happening in the big cities where you do have the gunpowder. And, you know, certainly that was a risk using up what you've got. But you don't see smaller locations doing fireworks for quite some time. But on the first anniversary, July 4th, 1777, both Boston and Philadelphia had a fireworks show. And so that's began to spread this idea. And John Adams predicted that we would celebrate with pomp and circumstance and shows and games and illumination, which was their word for fireworks.
8: That's right. I've read some of those letters from John Adams, and he predicted everything that we are doing right now, celebrating Independence Day on the 4th of July, John Adams envisioned as they were having those debates. He said, don't you realize what generations after us will do to celebrate what we're doing today? That really, that's, again, Rush Limbaugh used to talk about this all the time, and he was so right that there really was divine intervention in what happened here with the birth of this nation.
9: There really was. And I have a new book out that's brand new. It's called A Great and Grateful Nation, From Grievance to Gratitude. It's an illustrated keepsake book for America's 250th. And the fireworks story is included. This is like a grown-up picture book because there are a lot of images in this book. And so, their faith was really important to them. And what I realized is that we wouldn't have become a great nation if we had not been grateful along the way. So even though they had these terrible grievances, they frequently set aside days to have a day of prayer, fasting, or Thanksgiving, you know, jubilation if there had been a victory, and then seeking God if they were, you know, in a difficult circumstance. Yeah. So what kind of captured me was, wow, they were grateful, and that helps us today, you know, to find something to be grateful about. It cheers our spirits, lifts us up. So I think that's a good virtue for life today, 250 years later.
8: Yeah, a great and grateful nation, from grievance to gratitude. And it sort of echoes what our friend and colleague Dennis Prager has often said, that the root of happiness is gratitude. The gratitude is the mother milk of happiness. If you can find what to be grateful for, even when you have grievances, that will help you find that happy side of everything. I try to follow it as well. So, Jane Hampton Cook, here we are. It's May 14th. There's only a handful of weeks until the big day, the 4th of July. What do you suggest people do, especially if they live in the Washington area or if they want to move or visit the Washington area, vacation here? I'm sure you're sort of plugged in on what the plans are for America's 250. It's going to be insane, is it not?
9: It is. And this coming Sunday on the 17th, they're having a Freedom 250 Rededicating America to God event.
8: I saw that.
9: And so that's open and to the public. And that is, you know, what's cool about that is on that exact same day, 250 earlier, Congress had set aside a day for giving thanks and prayer. So it's the exact anniversary. And then John Adams heard a sermon that day that really impacted him and helped him realize that the people were ready for independence.
8: Can you break through some of this garbage that we always hear about our founders? Well, they weren't really Christians, and they were just part of the Enlightenment, and they were deists, but they were there, you know, they thought that God was just the watchmaker who made the watch and then walked away and didn't really do anything. Is that accurate? Because it sure seems like Washington was a Christian. Sure seems like John Adams was a Christian.
9: Yes, their faith was important to them. And it's interesting when you look at, you know, I asked this question, how would the founders have defined diversity? And John Adams tells us that there was such a variety of religions that they had trouble uniting. They'd argue over which minister could come and lead them in prayer at the Continental Congress. There was a lot of division just within Christianity. And their tolerance and getting over really helped them. I mean, in Virginia, they were arresting Baptist ministers because they weren't preaching in the Church of England. And so, you know, this religious liberty really took hold, and they came together and got over, you know, their differences with each other on things that we take for granted today.
8: Jane Hampton Cook has an op-ed coming out this weekend about those first fireworks, about Virginia, the colony of Virginia, declaring independence. I just want to read a little bit of it because I think it's just so well written here. On May 16th, 1776, so that's this Saturday, right, the anniversary, the militia paraded through Williamsburg, offering toasts to General Washington and for an American victory. They held a feast. They also replaced the British flag atop of the governor's palace with the Grand Union flag, which featured something new, 13 red and white stripes to represent the 13 colonies. What did the Brits do? I mean, there were British citizens, they're not citizens, British subjects in Williamsburg who were loyal to the crown. When all this was going on, did they flee? Were they panicked? Was there violence? Were they held captive? What happened?
9: Well, they did flee, especially Thomas Jefferson's cousin was the attorney general. He fled to England, to London. Mm. So the ones that were really involved in the British government fled. And then, you know, others would just get really quiet. But you really do see this change in thinking. They really did let go of this idea of God giving them a king, and they embraced representation instead of royalty. Yeah. And it was a slow process for some, and then others, you know, they immediately, you know, quickened to it. So it was a changing in their thinking as much as it was a war.
8: Oh, boy, what a difference 250 years makes in Richmond, Virginia, now the capital of Virginia, from the House of Burgess there in Williamsburg to what we're now seeing play out under Governor Abigail Spanberger. Maybe this will shock the system for Virginians and sort of bring everybody back to where it started. Jane Hampton Cook, we'll be talking again all through Independence Day and through this 250th celebration. I appreciate you joining us today.
9: Thank you so much.
8: JaneCook.com, JaneCook.com. And listen, we're peppering America 250 content throughout this program throughout the year. It started in January, and we're going to continue. And, yeah, it's going to ramp up toward Independence Day. That's what we call it around here. Don't call it the 4th of July. Don't call it the 4th. It's Independence Day. That's what that day is, and we celebrate it every day because we got to acknowledge how incredibly valuable it is. It's O'Connor and Company.

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9: We make it a point here to reflect on Memorial Day, and Tom Sauer is a great person to talk to about Memorial Day. He is a Navy veteran, EOD, bad guy, good guy, but did bad stuff. Naval Academy grad, and Tom, first, obviously, when it comes to Memorial Day, your thoughts have got to go to your brothers that you lost over there during the War on Terror and some of the action that you saw. What's Memorial Day like for you when it rolls around?
10: Yeah, one thing that and I plan on doing, again, especially now that I'm living back in D.C., is, go to Arlington sometime this week. It might be too busy on the weekend, but go there. And I'd recommend to anyone who's either in the area, whenever they go to Arlington, to go to Section 60, and that is where you'll find most of the dead buried from the global war on terrorism, Iraq and Afghanistan. That's where most of them are. And it's not too far from the main gate. And I've got about five or six friends who are buried there. I think about most notably an EOD guy there, Scotty Dayton. He was actually something of a mentor to my brother. He was the first KIA in Syria, and he died on Thanksgiving Day, 24 November in 2016. I remember I was actually, both my brother and I were home for Thanksgiving that day. And we actually we had turkey on the table, and my brother's phone kept blowing up. And he's like, oh, it's the CO. And so he had to take the phone, and it was like, hey, we just got word that Scotty Dayton died in Syria. And he was with the guys from 5th Special Forces Group during a raid. Basically, the house had been rigged to explode when he was clearing it, and the house came down on top of him, more or less. But got a couple of other, many other friends there as well, mostly Navy, EOD, Marines. And then one friend of mine who was actually a West Pointer, Tyler Parton, who died in 2007, or no, 2009, excuse me. But yeah, it's something you really think about a lot. And it's one of those things, especially the guys who are killed in action. As sad as it is, and this might sound strange to some people, but it's like, they died on their feet the way that they wanted to go. I mean, that was something we all sign up for, and it's something that we're proud of them, but we're also sad for them. And mostly you feel bad for the families. That's really what it comes down to.
9: It's also one of those things where you can't think about it too much or at all when you're doing your job, when you're actually there, because it'll sort of get in the way of the professional work you've got to do. So I've got to think, when you're home and when you're no longer serving, that's when you make up for lost time and think about it after the fact in reflection. Right.
10: Yeah, no, absolutely. And then also, I got to say that when it comes to that, also, I mean, Memorial Day, and a lot of people love to correct everyone on the internet, but it's like, well, Memorial Day is where we celebrate our war dead, and then Veterans Day is for the veterans. And that's true. But also at the same time is, I've lost far more friends to suicide and addiction than I have to the Taliban, ISIS, and Al Qaeda combined.
9: Yeah.
10: So,
9: I wanted to ask you about that, because I know that for a major, right up until recently, that really was your mission, Tom. You mentioned that you just moved to D.C., but when you were in Southern California, in Corona del Mar, you actually focused on this and specifically had a care facility for veterans who were suffering after their time. Tell us a little bit about that and what still needs to be done.
10: Yeah, no, that's right. I had a company called Miramar Health, and the larger company that I was the owner of was MacArthur Group. And what we did is we provided very intensive mental health treatment and addiction treatment for veterans, exclusively for veterans. And we were a community care provider for the Department of Veterans Affairs. And what that means is that when it's contracted out, when either the VA can't or won't or is at capacity, out to community care providers like my company. And we had for very long periods of stay. So, these are guys who were really at the end of their rope, rock bottom, we'll call it, from, near suicide, or they're going back to prison, or, I mean, they're really, really at the end of their rope. And so we're almost like, from a mental health and addiction standpoint, we were something of a, like a trauma center. You know, these weren't guys that simply say, like, oh, I have bad dreams and I fight with my wife a lot and I think I might drink too much. These are guys who are really near death. And we took them for very intensive periods of inpatient treatment. We had, it's hard to quantify, say, but we did treat over 1,000 veterans. Wow. You know, that's even, and usually at the inpatient level of care over the period of 6 years. And then, you know, thanks to politics, what happened was, is the VA, called the administrative state, let's say, has a deep aversion and what you could call an allergy to community care, because they look at it as like privatizing the VA, as they like to say. Mm-hmm. And, you know, despite some effort from, you know, the VA leadership today, the VA basically violated the Mission Act, you know, broke the law, let's just say, and stopped referring out to community care providers. Not just me. I mean, it wasn't just my company. We were not singled out. It was nearly all of them in the region. Because if you think of it this way, is that the VA looks at, you know, the VA is a struggling public school system. Community care providers like us were the charter school.
9: I see.
10: And they would just stop referring out. So, yeah, that's pretty much the analogy there, because we provided arguably a better service, but we definitely did it for a fraction of the cost.
9: Yeah.
10: Right.
9: And
10: public versus private.
9: Sadly, even in something as vital as the Veterans Administration and caring for our troops when they come home when they need it most, sometimes the bureaucracy wins out. And it's something that we need to be ever vigilant about. Tom Sauer, we got to leave it there. Thanks for joining us. Don't be a stranger. We'll have you on a regular basis. Great talking with you, my friend.
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12: Breaking news this hour from Town Hall. I'm Rich Thomason. President Trump is skewering critics of a proposed deal to end the standoff with Iran, taking to social media. President writes the fault finders don't know what they're talking about. There have been conflicting accounts of what has been agreed to. Correspondent Jill Fetterman in Jerusalem says that right now, nothing has been set in stone.
13: The officials say they expect a general series of understandings to be reached relatively quickly, with final details to be negotiated in the coming 30 or 60 days.
14: Iran has reportedly agreed to surrender its stockpile of highly enriched uranium and to reopen the Strait of Hormuz. In return, the U.S. ends its blockade of Iranian ports and lifts some sanctions. America's top diplomat is chiming in.
15: Secretary of State Marco Rubio, while in India Sunday, said that significant progress, although not final progress, has been made in the negotiations and that the world would no longer need to fear Iran getting a nuclear weapon. Rubio did not elaborate. Iran's embassy in India responded to Rubio on social media, saying that Tehran has an inalienable right to nuclear technology. Iran has always said that its nuclear program is peaceful. I'm Donna Warder.
14: The risk of a catastrophic explosion is keeping tens of thousands of people away from their homes in Orange County, California. The threat is posed by an overheating tank that holds thousands of gallons of chemicals. A crack has opened up in the tank, but officials say that's good because it will relieve pressure that's been building up inside. Gunfire near the White House over the weekend. Trump officials say it's additional proof of the need for the $1 billion in security upgrades proposed by the president relating to his privately funded ballroom project. Secret Service agent shot and killed the suspect, who they say opened fire at a security checkpoint off the White House grounds. No trading today on Wall Street. The stock market is closed in observance of Memorial Day. More on these stories, townhall.com.
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17: Today we'll bring a mix of sun and clouds, creating a pleasant day with a high of 78. Tonight, expect partly cloudy skies with a low of 52. Tomorrow will be very warm with a blend of clouds and sunshine, reaching a high of 83. I'm meteorologist Jason Katarina on FM 92.7 and AM 1400. 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
21: Big insurance, big pharma, big utilities. As Attorney General, Mike Cox beat them all. Saving Michigan seniors and taxpayers billions. As governor, Mike Cox will take the fight to radical big government liberals by eliminating the income tax, dozing state government, rooting out waste, fraud, and abuse, and getting prices down. He beat them before. He'll do it again. Marine, homicide prosecutor, Attorney General, Mike Cox for governor. 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
9: Good morning from your nation's capital on our flagship WMAL. It's O'Connor and Company. I'm Larry O'Connor. And the city is getting beautified and prepared for the first of many celebrations of our nation throughout the summer. A lot of people say Memorial Day is sort of the unofficial kickoff of summer. I guess that's true. And Memorial Day also in Washington, D.C., signals the beginning of some really important patriotic moments, from Memorial Day to Flag Day to Independence Day and on. Summer is huge in Washington for all of these moments, and this year at America's 250, it's that much more significant, and we're fortunate. We're fortunate to live in this area so that we can experience it. We're told that we're going to have a record-breaking fireworks celebration. It's going to go at least half an hour on the National Mall. If you can't get here this summer, starting with Memorial Day, you know, all the way through Veterans Day, really, if you can't get here, try to tune in, catch a stream online, catch it on television. Gary Sinise is going to be hosting the Memorial Day concert, which is always a highlight of the Memorial Day celebrations. And, of course, leading up into Independence Day, which is going to be absolutely epic. And this Memorial Day, we will have a parade. And we want to talk about that Memorial Day parade, if you can make it to Washington, D.C. Tim Holbert is the president of the American Veterans Center, which is the organization that puts on this parade. People will be surprised, Tim, first of all, thanks for joining us, that we didn't always have a Memorial Day parade in Washington, D.C., which is kind of shocking.
25: That's right. Yeah. It shocked us, too. You know, it seemed that the Memorial Day parade tradition in Washington faded away during World War II. The last record we could find was 1942 of a parade here along Constitution Avenue. So back in 2004, when the National World War II Memorial was dedicated over Memorial Day weekend of that year, the American Battle Monuments Commission asked the American Veterans Center to put on a parade for the thousands of World War II vets who were in town for that weekend and that dedication. We didn't know anything about parades, but of course we were honored to step up and do it. And then that's when we looked around, found there hadn't been one in some 60 plus years, and said, you know what, this really needs to be a tradition.
9: Yeah.
25: And so we brought it back the following year for the National Memorial Day Parade, and here we are today.
9: Parades are super important. You know, I reflected on this. We all had a party last year for the Army's 250th birthday party that they did on the Mall. And I remember a ton of my, you know, right-wing conservative friends and my writer friends at Town Hall. And we all got together and had a big party on a rooftop in Arlington, and we could watch all the flyovers. And it occurred to me at the time, these ceremonies, these displays of these great men and women who wear the uniform and honoring them and doing this outward public display of our patriotism, it's really important in the long run for our nation's cohesiveness, don't you think?
25: Absolutely. It's these ceremonies where we come out, we see those who serve, those who sacrifice, the families of the fallen, carrying photos of their loved ones in the parade in front of tens of thousands, hundreds of thousands of spectators, families, kids who have never had an opportunity, most of them, many of them, to meet members of the military. To have that sort of cohesive community spirit is so essential, I think, particularly in this digital age. And so yeah, it's the reason that we're so proud of it. With many of these kids coming out, you know, when we first put on the parade, we had World War I veterans veterans riding in the parade. Wow. If you can imagine that 20 years ago. And World War II veterans marched down the parade route 20 years ago. We still have them riding out there. But to think that the history that young people can come and basically immerse themselves in with ceremonies like this, it really, truly is special and important.
9: There's also something about the pageantry, the uniqueness of our military. I know the men and women who wear the uniform hate going and marching in a parade. It's the one thing they don't like, although they'll act like they don't like it, but I think they get a kick out of it too. But I tell this story often. My daughter, who's currently active duty in the Navy, when she was she had just finished eighth grade, we were vacationing for a weekend. We're living in D.C., but we took a weekend up in Annapolis, and we watched the very first plebe summer lunch formation, where the plebes just get screamed at by the upperclassmen, by the firsties and the second class, and you know it's all, and they're all in their units, they're all in their various formations, and then they all have to march in for lunch after getting yelled at and doing all the pageantry. And that's what got my daughter hooked on wanting to go to the Naval Academy, watching that, witnessing, looking at the zeal, looking at the uniformity and all of that. It speaks to certain people. And so these parades, and now she's, you know, she went to the Naval Academy, and now she's active duty in the United States Navy. So that this serves as sort of one of those touchstones for the kids who get it, the kids who this appeals to, and you don't even know where it's coming sometimes.
25: Absolutely. You know, my favorite thing after every year's parade, of course, is to go through all the photos that we've gotten, and, you know, thousands of photos we come away with. And of course, you see the great photos of the troops in uniform and the vets and the World War II veterans still, you know, proudly waving everything. But my favorite photos are of the crowds and of the kids in the crowds holding their flags, you know, with their parents and seeing that sort of next generation, inspired by it. I always come away so optimistic about America and our future when I see the families and the kids and just how much they are drawn to this and this history and this legacy that we're all a part of.
9: So let's talk about this year's parade. Anything special because it's also America 250? What will people have? If anyone in the Washington area, I implore you to come down and participate in this parade. And I do mean participate. You don't just sit there and view. You're part of it. You stand, you salute, you scream, you cheer, you feel the emotion of it. And if you're anywhere in the country, you should come to Washington for Memorial Day. It's the best place to be. What does this year's parade look like?
25: Absolutely. Well, this is a very special year. For the first time, the National Memorial Day Parade is kicking off the official ceremonies here in Washington in the morning. Normally, we're in the afternoon. Today, it's first thing in the morning, coming out 9 a.m. right at the National Archives on Constitution Avenue, 7th Street. Fun, great musical performances from the U.S. Air Force Band and country artists like Clay Walker and Drake Milligan and pop artist Ryan Cabrera and more. Then the parade itself kicking off at 10 a.m., runs until noon, right along Constitution Avenue from 7th to 17th Street, the archives past the White House. A great procession, a timeline of American military history. So, of course, historical reenactors, George Washington up from Mount Vernon and Abraham Lincoln, Teddy Roosevelt, all the way through actual veterans from World War II through the present day, almost 1,000 active duty personnel within it. Of course, fun celebrity performance or music performances and participation. And, of course, families of our fallen throughout. Yeah. You know, the real meaning of Memorial Day, of course, honoring our fallen. And then, of course, the real special guests in this year's parade. So just a fantastic procession.
9: But, and to be able to conduct this parade on Memorial Day in many instances, based on the route you just told me, you'll be walking past memorials and monuments for those battles, for those wars, for the fallen. And then, of course, just in the distance, as you're marching in the direction you're marching, you can see the hills of Arlington with the grave markers there. And you can't not get emotional when you think about it, when you recognize how weighty the real ceremony is right here and what it's really honoring. I lose speech when I think about it, as you can tell, Tim.
25: Absolutely. Just sitting there and looking and watching the parade go by past the National Archives, the documents that everybody in this parade has at one point in their lives sworn to defend, right behind them, past the White House. You know, it really is the place to be. And you talk about the weight of it. Truly, it is the weight of history that's on their shoulders.
9: I'll never forget. I spoke with a veteran of the War on Terror who had lost some friends overseas in that horrific conflict. In Afghanistan, he lost some friends. And I talked to him, we were talking about Memorial Day, and I said, obviously, there's a distinction between Veterans Day and Memorial Day and all the various days that we have here to honor service. Memorial Day is different. It's about those who fell. And I remember just asking him sort of a trite question, is it okay to say Happy Memorial Day? And he said, yes, that we should actually, we honor their the loss, and we honor what they did and the sacrifice, but we should be happy because we have men who are willing to do this. We should be happy that we have these freedoms because of their sacrifice. So it's not anachronistic to say Happy Memorial Day. Do you agree?
25: Absolutely. You know, and that's the thing with the parade is that, of course, we are here to honor the sacrifice. We always come back to honoring the sacrifice. But, you know, a parade, of course, you know, you want it to be a fun atmosphere where families can come together and really learn something about, again, the history and the sacrifice and that legacy, because it's about inspiring those next generations to take up the call going forward. And so, you know, with, you know, everything somber and everything, you know, involving remembrance, at the same time, too, we celebrate those lives and everything that they've made possible in this country.
9: Tim Hobart, president of the American Veterans Center. On that note, I will wish you, sir, a happy Memorial Day and have a great parade.
25: Thank
9: Beautiful
25: you, Larry.
9: Time for it.
25: Happy Memorial Day.
9: Thank you for that. I just want to reiterate, especially for those of you listening here in the Washington area, you got to do this at least once. You got to do the entire Memorial Day at the mall, from the taps being played at all of the war memorials to the parade, and then focus on one of those memorials yourself. See the other veterans who are there honoring their fallen friends. Breathtaking. Yes, happy Memorial Day indeed.
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0: Good morning. It's 22 minutes after the hour here in your nation's capital. I'm Larry O'Connor, O'Connor and Company, and I say it all the time, there's no better place to be on federal holidays than in your nation's capital. It's the best place to honor, reflect, and, when appropriate, celebrate. And Memorial Day is one of those days as well, from Arlington National Cemetery to all the war memorials and all the other iconic locations in your nation's capital to really bring meaning, the real meaning, to a day like Memorial Day. This is where you want to be. And that's why we love having conversations with the spokesperson for the National Park Service, who covers the National Mall and all the memorial parks, a friend of the program, Mike Litterist. Mike, good morning. Thanks for joining us.
1: Larry, thanks for having me. Good to be with you, and you're absolutely right. There's no more meaningful day to be on the National Mall than Memorial Day.
0: Yeah, so what's it looking like, especially, I know you are a busy man with the, you know, you're just finishing up the Cherry Blossom Festival, and then you've got the great improvements that are starting to be completed there at the Lincoln Memorial. You got the reflecting, all the stuff going on right now, but everything is going to be focused on Memorial Day in this America 250 year. What's it going to look like in Washington?
1: Yeah, we are planning our usual slate of remembrances and replaying ceremonies and playing of taps at, I think there are 16 sites around the National Mall and the Uptown Parks that will have commemorations going on for Memorial.

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2: People don't necessarily think about as much places like the African American Civil War Memorial, the D.C. War Memorial. So It's a great way to start Memorial Day, sort of have just that moment to remember, you know, why the day is a holiday, remember all the tens of thousands, hundreds of thousands of men and women who have made the ultimate sacrifice so that we can enjoy, you know, the America we know today.
3: It's impossible to be a freedom-loving, patriotic American and not get emotional at moments like that. And I'm starting to get choked up thinking about it, Mike, so you hear me out. I'm going to throw a curveball at you, but I know you got the answer to it. I always get emotional when I go to the Korean War Memorial. It's the most haunting, I think, of all of them. I love the Korean War Memorial. And there's always a wreath there from a grade school in South Korea thanking those veterans. Here we are, what, 70 years later. Can you shed some light on how that occurs, how this Korean grade school across South Korea ends up sending this dedication to the American patriots who lost their lives there?
2: So the Korean people have not forgotten. And like you said, you know, 70 plus years later, the embassy is usually out there a couple of times a week with wreath-laying ceremonies, bringing guests, bringing, you know, people from the embassy or, you know, Korean nationals who are visiting to pay their respect for what Americans sacrificed for a free South Korea. And so they bring with them wreaths, of course, every time. And the school wreath that you mentioned is part of their routine visits.
3: It's so incredible, and it's so gratifying to know that the children growing up and being raised in South Korea are taught about what America did for them to make sure that they remain free, that they're not part of the, you know, gulag that is North Korea. The fact that they acknowledge that sacrifice, I only hope American children do the same. Mike, thanks for joining us. Mike Litteris, National Park Service.
2: Clay.
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2: With SRN News, I'm Rich Thomason in Washington. President Trump skewering critics of the proposed deal to end the standoff with Iran, taking to social media this morning. President writes, the fault finders don't know what they're talking about. There have been conflicting accounts of exactly what has been agreed to. Iran has reportedly agreed to give up its stockpile of enriched uranium and to reopen the Strait of Hormuz. In return, the U.S. would end its blockade of Iranian ports and lift some sanctions. The risk of a catastrophic explosion is keeping tens of thousands of people away from their homes in Orange County, California. The threats posed by an overheating tank. It holds thousands of gallons of chemicals. A crack has opened up in the tank, but officials say it's good because it could relieve pressure that's been building up inside. Gunfire near the White House over the weekend. Trump officials say it's proof of the need for the $1 billion in security upgrades proposed by the president. More details, SRNNews.com.
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5: Today we'll bring a mix of sun and clouds, creating a pleasant day with a high of 78. Tonight, expect partly cloudy skies with a low of 52. Tomorrow will be very warm with a blend of clouds and sunshine, reaching a high of 83. I'm meteorologist Jason Katarina on FM 92.7 and AM 1400. 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
8: Capital on our flagship station, WMAL, heard coast to coast now. It's O'Connor and Company. I'm Larry O'Connor, and a friend of this program, and, well, a friend of our military, a friend of this nation, America, and honestly, a friend of humanity, is the Grammy Award-winning multi-platinum artist John Andrasik, Five for Fighting. He recently delivered his signature song, Superman, in a very, very special way with a very, very special accompanist. I've only seen John Andrasik sing the song while he himself is playing the piano, but he had a very special pianist. Take a listen here.

0: I don't know how you didn't cry, John Androsic, at that moment. Because, my friend, I want you to tell everybody exactly who that was playing the piano while you sang that song.
1: That was Alone O.L., a fabulous young man, 24 years old, a wonderful piano player, certainly better than me, and a man who suffered over 700 days in the tunnels of Gaza. As you know, Larry, we did a new version of Superman for the hostages, and I initiated with his mother, Edith. And the whole idea was to put the spotlight back on the hostages. And we always say we hoped and prayed for the moment I could play Superman with Alone. But to be honest with you, I think we all thought it was a long shot at best. Yeah. And to sit at that piano with him was truly a spiritual, wonderful moment.
0: Well, and John, you gave quite a few concerts and appearances there in Israel to raise awareness, keep the focus on those hostages. Despite all of the noise and all, frankly, ugly behavior that we saw in the Western world here in America on college campuses, you kept going back there and focusing on those hostages. And there was a piano there as part of the monument that had been constructed. Tell me about that piano, because I know you often referred to that piano and that very moment.
1: Yeah, it's called the Yellow Piano, and for anyone who visited Hostage Square, you couldn't miss it. It was right in the middle of Hostage Square, and people would just walk by and play it. And I did that when I went to Israel the first time and, you know, performed at Hostage Square that night, actually, that Iran bombed. And I didn't realize at the time that is Alon's piano. That is his piano. His family put it there, and I was playing his piano, and who could have imagined, you know, a year plus later, we would be sitting in Washington, D.C., playing the song that I sang that night. So yeah. it was amazing, Larry. You know, when he walked out of that elevator, I don't know what it's like to have a loved one who you believe has been lost forever. But to see him come out, and I said, "Can I give you a hug?" He said, "Of course." And that was a very long. It was probably a much longer and stronger hug than he wanted. But it was truly. And that whole day, we had a day of rehearsal together, and it was just me, his mother, him, his girlfriend, and my friend David. And we'd just talk, and I'd go over and I'd just touch him. I still didn't believe that he was really there, and he was such a sweet young man, and kind of in an amazing mental space, and it's still hard to put it into words.
0: Well, you talked about how and you said it often, and I remember when you released this special version of Superman, and you said, you know, my hope, my prayer, our goal, we're never going to lose sight of it, is for me to be able to perform this with Alone on the piano. And you're right. I think it seemed like an impossible dream, first of all, because I didn't think the hostages would survive, frankly, or if they did somehow miraculously get released as they did, I just thought that they had been through so much trauma and such hell on earth at the hands of these Hamas monsters that it would be a miracle for him to physically and emotionally be able to get to that place. So it's been a year now, I think, since his release, or almost. How's he doing? And how do you assess the recovery process after that just hell that he had to live through?
1: You know, he's doing surprisingly well. Of course, not all of them are. Tragically, a few have committed suicide. We've lost a few. And I think you never truly know. But I was really astonished how kind of grounded he was. We didn't talk a lot about his captivity, but he would freely say, you know, when I was in captivity, we were talking, somehow we got on the subject of him actually being alone, because the hostages that were with him were released. And they came to him at one point and said, "Do you want someone with you, another hostage?" He actually said no, as lonely as he was, because he said, "That's because I would get more food." It just shows how much they were starving him. Yeah. And he was injured. And you can't imagine going through that. But, you know, I was astonished how good he particularly was doing. And I think a lot of that was music. You know, he kind of played piano on himself when he was kind of in captivity. He would. On his body, he would kind of play piano and remember his songs. And I think when he got out, you know, he went right to the piano. It really shows the kind of healing power of music. And he's really become kind of a symbol of victory. I think victory for all of us who supported the hostages, all of us who frankly value good over evil. And I think he understands that. He's also just very humble. I mean, when we were at dinner afterwards, I said to him, like, what did you miss the most? And he said, a chocolate milkshake with Bailey's. And I said, hold on a second. And even though the restaurant was closing, I ran to the kitchen. It was very rude of me. I ran to the kitchen and said, I don't know what it takes, but I need a chocolate milkshake with Bailey's. And to watch him drink that, we all had one, frankly. I had a little more Bailey's, but we all had one. And, you know, to see that moment with him and just to see his mother, imagine what the parents went through to see the joy of his mother. And I think, Larry, it's important for us to note, as wonderful as this is, we also have to think of those whose families, loved one, did not come home, the Goldbergs, the Beboth family. So I think as much as we celebrate this joy with alone, we also recognize the suffering of those whose hostage family hostages did not come home. And also, this is going to be with them their whole lives, right? You just said it. So we pray for them still.
0: John Andrasik's our guest, Five for Fighting. And by the way, I want to take a moment to let everybody know that John's albums have been re-released on vinyl. LPs, and you were kind enough to send me that. And I got to be honest, I still haven't opened them because I want to do it on video. I want to do a whole, you know, unpacking kind of thing and play them on my turntable. So I'm going to do that because I can't wait to hear them on vinyl. It's so cool. The industry is sort of reawakening back to the good old days of vinyl, and I think it's cool that there's a whole generation who are embracing vinyl. So that must have been fun to get those released that way.
1: It really is. Of course, you know, we remember going to Tower Records and the record stores and buying the vinyl and opening it up and seeing all the lyrics and the pictures. And
0: there's nothing like it.
1: It was really kind of a movie. There's nothing like it, right? And watching it spin. And, of course, you have to take it up and turn it over. But I actually bought a little record player. And last night, me and my daughter were kind of listening to records. And it's fun to go. And they, you know what? They do sound better, right? They sound better.
0: They kind of do. They kind of do. I just got a release. I don't know if you know about this, but America did a live concert at the Hollywood Bowl right before they broke up, and George Martin conducted the orchestra, and they just recorded it back in the day, but they just released it last year, and that was my big Christmas present, and I love that album. It's a double album, so you should get that. Since we're talking about your industry, I got to ask, this story, the October 7th massacre, it happened at a music festival. People there peacefully enjoying music and artists and artistry and the love and harmony that music brings to our lives, literally and figuratively, and your efforts to try to draw attention to this human suffering and this atrocity of the hostages. It is shocking to me that you are a part of a very, very small handful in the recording industry and singer-songwriters and artists who have drawn attention to this and become an advocate and an activist, because it seems to me, John Andrasik, that the music industry and recording artists, they never miss a beat when it comes to trying to bring politics into their work or into their award shows. But they've been strangely silent, except for a few voices. What do you make of that? Is there going to be a change here? Are they shamed at all by their silence in the face of these atrocities?
1: I mean, if you watch the Grammys and the Academy Awards, it seems so. In my mind, it's really sad. It's a historic collapse of the moral spine of not only Hollywood, but as you mentioned, the music industry, which prided itself on Live Aid and the Concert for New York and Sun City, who've not only been silent, many of them have been, frankly, part of the Free Palestine con job and really enabling the terrorists. Those that do understand find that it's more important to kind of maybe keep their job or be quiet. I mean, I get a lot of, when we released this song with Alone, I got dozens of calls from Hollywood people and people in the music industry. And, you know, I would say to them, I go, why can't you say simple things like, you know, the Jews are not evil, you know, things like that. And like, well, I like
0: what are they afraid of?
1: And, you know,
0: are there people in the industry they're afraid of, or are they afraid of their elitist friends in the far reaches of left-wing politics? What is it?
1: I think there's two. I think you look at the folks there at the Grammys, and if somebody said anything that kind of whiffed of, well, maybe Israel is the good guy, I do think they believe they would be shamed, they would be shunned, they would be canceled. And then I believe, frankly, a lot of the younger generation has been indoctrinated, just like our kids on college campuses, that they're doing something virtuous, that Israel is the oppressor, all the kind of the woke mind virus. So yeah. I think you have too. But really the ones that shame, the one I'm ashamed of are the folks that I performed with for the concert for New York on that stage. They know better. Springsteen knows better. Bono knows better. And they still are either kind of rampantly anti-Semitic, or they're quiet, or they find their Free Palestine card. And there's no better way to put it. It's a disgrace and shame. I think they have no shame, to answer your question.
0: I think you're right. And what's really remarkable about it is, listen, I disagree with the politics of people, you know, who want a Free Palestine, or they criticize the Netanyahu government. I respectfully disagree with them, sometimes not so respectfully. But the point of this is, and what you kept trying to focus on, was, listen, I don't even care where you stand on Israel, ultimately, but can we at least focus on these hostages? Can you at least step up and say Hamas should release these innocent people who are being held hostage? And they couldn't even do that, John.
1: Well, also, Larry, I think it was very, you know, clarifying that when Iran killed 30,000 of their own people, that the music industry seemed to have no issue with that. It just shows they care nothing about the people. They care nothing about the people of Gaza.
0: Radio silence, John.
1: But we'll keep fighting.
0: Yes, we will. No radio silence here, my friend. Thank you so much for joining us. It's an honor to be your pal, and I'll see you when you come into D.C. with your concert.
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0: We aren't just focusing on Memorial Day. We're focusing on, well, Memorial Week. We've been talking about Memorial Day for several days now as we head into this very important holiday and observance in this country. And to that end, I want to welcome in a friend of this program and friend to military families and members of the military and veterans everywhere, Dave Coker. He's the president of Fisher House Foundation. And anyone who listens to this program here in Washington, D.C., on our flagship station, WML, they know Fisher House Foundation. Dave, but I wanted to introduce you to our wider audience now. Good morning. Thanks for joining us. Happy Memorial Day.
12: Good morning. Thank you for this opportunity.
0: And I say happy Memorial Day to sort of lead you into a conversation, because I get mixed messages sometimes. Sometimes veterans and Gold Star families, they say, yeah, I mean, we want people to be happy that we have such great heroes who have sacrificed and given the ultimate sacrifice for our nation so that you can enjoy the freedoms that America delivers. But I think a lot of people find it hard to say happy Memorial Day when we're really reflecting on that sacrifice and the people giving their lives for us. So help us navigate that.
12: Well, it is a tough situation. I always use the term "have a blessed Memorial Day," because it was created after the Civil War, and it was Decoration Day. And the thought was, you would go to the cemetery, you'd decorate the graves, and that way, the men who died, their memory would stay alive, and you know. What I would encourage people to do, some of us know Gold Star families, and this is a heavy day for them. We know what they're thinking of. But I would encourage people to go talk with a veteran. And most people know one or two people who served, and ask them who they think about on Memorial Day. Hmm. And I called a Gold Star daughter last night to get her thoughts. And 30 minutes later, I found out it was just an amazing conversation. And whether you're the blessing or you're the one blessed, I hope everybody has a blessed Memorial Day.
0: Oh, I love that. All right, I'm going to start employing that, too, if I remember. Dave Coker, if you could give us maybe sort of the, I hate to say elevator pitch, but for those who are unfamiliar with Fisher House Foundation, explain what a Fisher House is and what Fisher House does for active duty veterans and their families.
12: Well, if you think about Fisher House, when you get a call and you learn that a loved one is wounded, ill, or injured, you want two things. You want the best medical care in the world, and you want to be there. The military and VA systems provide world-class health care. Having a place for families to stay is a little bit more of a challenge, and that's where we come in. We now have 100 Fisher Houses across the country, throughout the world. We have two in Germany. We're in Alaska, Hawaii, at every major military medical center, and we're working our way through the VA healthcare system. And it's a place, a safe, comfortable environment where people can stay as long as they're needed at no cost and be a part of the healing process, be there to support their loved one. And it's just an amazing thing. Most families are with us for 5 to 7 days, but it's not uncommon to have people who've stayed with us months or even years.
0: Yeah.
12: And we've got one very special house at Dover. Back in 2010, it is one for the families of the fallen. When President Obama opened up the dignified transfer to those who had lost their loved one, everybody's familiar with the picture of the honor guard bringing the casket off the plane. Well, the families were now able to be a part of that ceremony, but they didn't have a place for the families to stay. They'd stay in strip hotels off base. And, you know, we can do better than that. This was the last time that they'd have interaction with the services. It may be the last time. And putting them in a strip hotel where they were isolated, where their minds and thoughts could go to dark places, we can do better than that. So we broke ground on Memorial Day for a special 9-suite house, opened it by Veterans Day, and unfortunately, it has served too many families. It stays busy. It's still in action today. But
0: yeah,
12: I'll tell you, the crew there at Dover takes such good care of those families, honoring their loved one's memory. It's amazing.
0: And these houses, these homes, these Fisher homes, multifamily dwellings, where they really are like a home, giant kitchens, and these families don't pay one thin dime for any of it. In fact, I saw a stat the other day that as of now, Fisher House has saved almost $700 million in expenses now for these families from your origin. Is that accurate?
12: That's the return on the investment. The greatest thing, though, is giving them the opportunity to heal as a family.
0: Yeah.
12: You know, they're with other families experiencing similar things, and you celebrate everybody else's joy. So often isolation's the enemy, and you develop an extended family with the others that are in the house. It's amazing.
0: Dave Coker, thank you for shedding some light on that this Memorial Day. And if anyone wants more information, go to fisherhouse.org, learn for yourself. And Dave Coker, proud to count you as a friend. Have a blessed Memorial Day. Amen, my friend. This is O'Connor and Company. Keep it right here. I'm Larry O'Connor.
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15: Breaking news this hour from Town Hall. I'm Rich Thomason. Unless it's great, unless it's meaningful, President Trump says there will be no deal with Iran. The president's posting this morning on Truth Social comes amid word that some sort of agreement is taking shape. So-called memorandum of understanding could take days to come together.
16: The deal would gradually reopen the Strait of Hormuz. It would also have the U.S. end its blockade of Iranian ports, easing a global energy crisis. It's not clear when or how the deal might be finalized and when its various parts will take effect. But Secretary of State Marco Rubio says President Trump doesn't want just any deal with Iran.
17: As the president said, he's not in a hurry. He's not going to make a bad deal. I mean, the president's not going to make a bad agreement. So let's see what happens. We're going to give diplomacy every chance to succeed before we explore the alternatives.
16: Regional officials say the emerging deal would have Iran give up its stockpile of highly enriched uranium, with the details still to be worked out. The agreement includes ending the fighting between Israel and Hezbollah in Lebanon. I'm Mike Hemp.
15: America honors those who made the ultimate sacrifice, laying down their lives for their country. It's Memorial Day. President Trump will visit Arlington National Cemetery for the annual wreath-laying at the Tomb of the Unknown Soldier. Ukrainian President Zelensky says Russia has deployed a powerful hypersonic ballistic missile, deadly mass attack on the capital, Kiev. Tens of thousands of homeowners in Orange County, California, spending another day away from home as crews deal with an overheated tank that holds thousands of gallons of chemicals and is at risk of exploding. Some 50,000 residents of Garden Grove and nearby communities have evacuated. There is no timeline for their return home. And Wall Street is closed in observance of Memorial Day. The Dow reopens tomorrow at a record high, 50,579. Town Hall.
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22: This afternoon, expect mostly sunny skies with temperatures reaching a high of 77. Tonight will bring partly cloudy conditions with a low of 53. Tomorrow, anticipate a warm day with a mix of clouds and sunshine as temperatures climb to a high of 82. I'm meteorologist Jason Caterina on FM 92.7 and AM 1400. 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
27: 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It's Memorial Day, and we are in the Relief Factor Studios. I'm Eric Hansen, in for Mike today. Thanks for watching on Salem News Channel, listening on the Salem Radio Network, or wherever you find our show. This hour, a killer evades justice thanks to the system itself. But first, is it better to be lucky or good? If you're President Trump, a little bit of both goes a long way.
28: We've got, you know, a lot of praying to do. And we've got a hope and trust that our leaders and our military, the finest in the world, know what they're doing. And I've got a quiet confidence, a faith, an optimism that we're going to prevail. I saw John Fetterman with Sean Hannity last night say, look, presidents before Trump, every single Democrat who ever ran for president and in the Senate promised to take Iran out rather than let them get their hands on a nuclear weapon. Trump does it, and all of a sudden, he's the genocidal maniac. And I have to admit, I kind of like Jonah Goldberg. I've known him for a long time. And I've not really known him. I've interviewed him a couple times. He got mad at me once, and boy, he came right back at me. I mean, he does not fool around. He's a CNN contributor. You know, his mother, Lucy Ann Goldberg, is somebody that I knew when I was in New York. When I first got a job at WABC in New York, I met her. I think I had lunch with her once. Just a delightful lady, just kind of a, sort of a crusty, tough as nails conservative woman. Lucy, and she still had the site is still up, Lucy Ann. And her son is Jonah, who is a pretty intellectually sophisticated guy. We had a back and forth once on social media a few years ago, and boy, he came right back at me. He attacked me. I think, what did he say to me? He goes, you go back to your theater. Go back to watching shows. Because he knew that I liked theater, because I interviewed him once in Dallas in person, and I think I was in a show then. And we were talking about it on one of the breaks. Well, he remembered that. So when he got mad at me on social media, and I went back to him, I'm like, Jonah, come on, really? And he's, you know, he's an establishment guy. He's not a Trump supporter at all. I guess you'd call him a never-Trumper. But I just laughed when I saw his description of President Trump on CNN that I had to share today with you.
0: Trump is a profoundly lucky guy, right? I've been saying for 10 years now, he's the millionth monkey banging on typewriters that actually produces Shakespeare, because he does things wrong all the time and they work for him. I don't like it. I don't like the messages it says. I don't like the example he sets, but it is true. And so it's absolutely true that Trump thinks that way, that it always ends up working out for him. He thinks he's Ferris Bueller, and he's got some reason to think that.
28: So he's always wrong, but yet he winds up being successful. And, of course, that would lead me to say, without trying to pick a fight with poor Jonah, because I don't want him to get mad at me and, you know, scream at me about going back to my theater appreciation, maybe that means Trump is always right. You ever consider that he knows what he's doing? That is such a hilarious observation. To go on and on about Trump, he's the monkey, the millionth monkey. You know that old story about you could put a million monkeys in a factory and put them in front of a keyboard, and the millionth monkey will wind up typing Shakespeare. So Jonah calls Trump the monkey that just always screws up, and he's always wrong, but yet things always seem to work out for him. And he always wins. Which means maybe he always wins, Jonah. Perhaps. He's right. You don't like his tactics. You don't like his style. And I get that. I appreciate, you know, I've said this to you for years. If you don't like Trump's style, his bombast, his rhetoric, you don't like him as a personality, I can totally understand that. Now, interestingly enough, many people do. A lot of people completely love the guy. They love everything about him. I see people that react when he, what for me is a cringeworthy moment. And a couple come to mind, like the Rob Reiner death, and he went after Rob Reiner after he was killed. He you know, attacked Robert Mueller after he died. Those are things I don't like. But I see on social media when he does those things, he gets a whole battalion of people who absolutely love it. That's right. Don't give them any flack or don't cut them any slack. Who cares if Rob Reiner got his throat slit? Probably by his son. Go ahead and go after him. Now, you know, maybe I'm kind of naive. I'd like to think that when somebody dies, you'll leave them alone. But that's just his personality. He's abrasive publicly. Incidentally, he's not that way privately. He's a very different person in person. He's a very different individual one-on-one. In fact, I just saw a clip of, I think it was Cheryl Hines with Bill Maher, and they were both amazed at what President Trump is like in person. They were both impressed by the fact that he really, truly listens to people. And it's true. When you're one-on-one with him, he's charming, he's funny, he's polite, and he pays attention. He listens. But, you know, there's plenty of critics, no shortage of critics. Now the Democrats are evidently going to try to gin up the 25th Amendment. I guess the other day they were screaming 25th Amendment, remove the president because of the threat to annihilate Iran. Then when we got to the ceasefire, I guess they want to remove him under the guise of the 25th Amendment because he chickens out. It's hard to keep up. You can't make the case for the 25th Amendment with a straight face, but that doesn't mean they won't try. Here's Congressman, or Senator rather, Andy Kim, a Democrat from New Jersey.
3: Well, look, I think he is unfit to be commander in chief. I think he should be removed from office. And, I think the American people are going to be
4: impeachment is the way to do that, though.
3: Oh, and look, and we understand how steep of a curve that is with the Republicans right now in Congress. I mean, like, his cabinet is just doing everything they can. They're just sycophants that are just falling at and bending a knee to him. We see Speaker Johnson just kissing the ring. So, you know, we have to be realistic about that in terms of what is tactical. But I think the American people deserve to hear and need to know that there are leaders in Washington that want to stand up against a president that is reckless and out of control and against what the American people want.
28: You know, it's so funny how there's this drumbeat for the 25th Amendment, and yet when you had Joe Biden, who we all know barely knew what day it was, there wasn't any serious effort to remove him under the pretense of the 25th Amendment. Here's another. Let me give you one of Andy Kim's Democrat colleagues. This is John Fetterman from Pennsylvania on with Sean Hannity on Fox News.
5: I would like to remind people, too, every single Democrat running for president and every single Democrat in the Senate said we can never allow them to acquire a nuclear weapon. And now, if you want to talk about a war crime, you know, Iran is a 47-year-old war crime, what they continue to behave. So, you know, I, as a Democrat, I supported what President Trump did, you know, to actually call Iran accountable. And I think it's been successful.
28: I mean, over and over. And the sad thing is there are so many people lining up. They believe that the United States is on the wrong side of this, all because it's being directed by President Trump. Here was Britt Hume on Special Report with Brett Baer, Trace Gallagher. This is a Fox News discussion featuring a pretty wise guy, a guy I've been around a long time, Britt Hume.
6: That first plan that you showed on the screen that we've been talking about, a lot of the media have been talking about for several days, appears to have been never really in play. You know, we should be appropriately skeptical of the administration and its claims, but I think we should entirely discount the stuff that comes out of Tehran and Iran these days. I just don't think any of it is credible. These people are certifiable liars. And that plan that you saw there was, you know, you could just look at it and see that it was a non-starter.
28: But yet, on the left, people believe that we're the bad guys. And I'm not just using empty rhetoric when I say that. Michael Moore is back. He's making headlines. Remember the portly filmmaker of Roger and Me and all? He went on a Substack rant, and he wrote, and I quote, "We're the bad guys." If you didn't realize that under previous presidents, at least Donald Trump has ripped off the mask and shown you who we really are. He claimed that Iran is one of the world's greatest civilizations. They're the people who gave us algebra, medicine, and the theme song to the Game of Thrones. While our ancestors in Europe were still figuring out how to build a hut, the Persians had already written the world's first Declaration of Human Rights. He wrote, "Iran is the cradle of one of the greatest civilizations this planet has ever seen." Again, let me repeat what he wrote. We're the bad guys. And if you didn't realize that under previous presidents, at least Trump ripped off the mask and shown you who we really are. Do you understand what he's saying? We're not just the bad guys because of Trump. We've always been the bad guys. Now, Michael Moore is a mainstream Democrat liberal voice who I think is willing to admit what so many of them feel, that they think we're the bad guys. They hate this country.
27: 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A terrible tale of injustice next.

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2: A FedEx driver was delivering a box of Barbies to a seven-year-old girl's home. And there's some story about how he accidentally bumped her with the car, and then he scooped her up, put her in the car, and then brutally murdered her. According to testimony, and I'm sorry for how graphic this is going to sound, but he attempted to break her neck. That didn't work, so then he just strangled her. He did it in his truck. He covered up, apparently, the surveillance camera that was in the FedEx truck, but the audio was rolling. So they've played, apparently, the audio of this 250-pound ghoul, this subhuman creature, who decided it was just better to murder this beautiful little girl rather than face any accountability for whether or not he bumped her. And I think the authorities don't even know, they don't even know if the story about bumping her with the truck is real. But this guy apparently has admitted he killed her. I don't think there's a lot of question about his guilt. So the issue now becomes what you do with him. And if this is not a case that screams for the death penalty, nothing does.
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0: Larry O'Connor explains the dilemma of a politician.
5: You know, this is always the sort of juxtaposition that elected officials have. Do I do just what I think is best, or do I also?
6: With SRN News, I'm Rich Thomason in Washington. There is at least a glimmer of hope this morning for a deal to end the standoff between the U.S. and Iran, reopening the Strait of Hormuz. Oil prices have fallen on hopes of an agreement. President Trump, though, counsels caution and restraint, saying negotiations are proceeding constructively, but insisting that he will not rush into a deal. Tens of thousands of people are still out of their homes in Orange County, California. There is ongoing concern about the risk of a catastrophic explosion. The threat is posed by an overheated tank. It's holding thousands of gallons of chemicals. Authorities are pleading with evacuees to please be patient. President Trump says a weekend shooting near the White House

0: House is further evidence that his request for $1 billion in security funding related to his privately funded ballroom project is justified. More details, SRNNews.com.
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3: The lawfare superstructure is the single biggest threat to President Trump. 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
4: This afternoon will bring mostly sunny skies and warmer temperatures with a high of 77. Tonight, expect partly cloudy conditions with a low of 53. Tomorrow will be warm with intervals of clouds and sunshine reaching a high of 82. I'm meteorologist Jason Katarina on FM 92.7 and AM 1400. 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
1: This is the Mike Gallagher Highlight Show. Mike is starting a vacation. I'm Eric Hansen. Joey Hudson will occupy the Relief Factor studios for the rest of the week. Hey, do you remember the Ukrainian woman who was stabbed to death in Providence, Rhode Island? You won't believe the case against the suspect.
2: And for the man who was shown on video slitting the throat of that beautiful young woman in Charlotte. Now he's incompetent and cannot be judged. He'll never face the proper justice that he deserves for this random, brutal slaying of Irina Zarutska. A man who was a violent repeat offender who should never have been out on the street. And incompetent? Benny Johnson went through a list of all the ways he was competent in life. But now that he's facing the death penalty, suddenly he's not. I want to give you these details, and I want to ask you if you agree with me that it's time to bring back public executions. It might be our only hope. Sometimes I think we have a death wish for America. Only a country, a society with a death wish, would allow someone to be roaming the streets after 14 arrests and then determine him to be incompetent to stand trial after slaughtering a young woman like Irina Zarutska in cold blood. I'm haunted by the picture of this cretin, of this animal, of this subhuman standing over her. She's looking up. He had already sliced her throat, and she's looking up in just sheer terror in the fetal position on the seat of that Charlotte light rail train. And is her last moments. I mean, she bled out. People watched. They arrested the guy. And now they've decided he's incompetent to stand trial. I'm haunted by that picture of Irina looking up at him. I'm haunted by the picture of the little girl, the 7-year-old in Paradise, Texas. Have you been following this story? A FedEx driver who evidently decided he was going to slaughter this little girl just because he could. He pleaded guilty to capital murder. Now the jury's going to decide if he should be sentenced to death. And I'm haunted by the picture that was released of that case. He is driving the FedEx truck. This little girl is like kneeling between the driver's seat and the passenger seat behind him, just confused, not sure what was going on. He snatched her. He apparently told her, if you scream, I'll kill you. Then he covered up the closed circuit camera on the FedEx truck to try to obscure what he was going to do to her. But it was all caught on audio. He attempted to break her neck, he said. But when that didn't work, he simply strangled her to death. The prosecutor said they found DNA on her body, suggesting a sexual assault as well. This is a living, breathing creature. This is a monster from hell. A FedEx driver with a kid. And you want to know what he was whining about? They picked up on closed circuit surveillance video him complaining that he was going to miss his own kids' birthdays and Christmases. He knew he was going to go to prison for a long time, and he just said, it's going to be awful because I'm going to miss out on all on my son growing up. Think about that. Think about that. Now, number one, of course, this man should be executed. Number two, it should be done publicly. There is no reason not to bring back public executions. There was a time in American history where we did that. We took the worst of the worst, and we strung them up in the middle of the town square. You tell me this FedEx driver shouldn't meet the same fate. Of course, he instead, what we do is we put people on a gurney and we make them feel comfortable and we give them a little injection and we put them to sleep like we do our dogs. I've put a lot of dogs to sleep, unfortunately, in my life. I'm a dog lover. I've had dogs all my life. Cocker Spaniels, Beagle, Puggle. And I've had to put, four of them to sleep. It ripped my heart out every time I had to do it. But I will tell you, it's a peaceful way to go. They are at peace. It is not painful. Well, that's what we do to monsters like this FedEx driver. I got a better idea. Hang them in the middle of town square, in a public place. Hang them, execute them, put them in front of a wall and put them in front of a firing squad and let people watch. Because if publicly these executions were made available to monsters and cretins and ghouls and devils who are walking among us, maybe those monsters would think twice before raping and murdering another 7-year-old girl. Maybe they'd be bright enough to say, well, I better not do that, or maybe I'll wind up on the firing squad too. Nobody sees an execution. You barely know it happens. You'll hear a story out of Alabama or Texas or maybe Florida. Oh, yeah, they were on the gurney at 11:59. They had a last meal. They had a Big Mac. They had Mac. You barely hear about it. Make it front and center. I admit, we're a voyeuristic society. Bring back public executions. This FedEx driver should be publicly executed. The killer of Arena Zarutska should be publicly executed. And I love what Benny Johnson wrote about this animal who now is not competent enough to stand trial. Oh, he's crazy. Yeah, he's mentally ill. As Benny wrote, this animal was competent enough to vote. He was competent enough to get welfare. He was competent enough to get public housing. He was competent enough to get food stamps. He was competent enough to get free bus rides. He was competent enough to acquire a murder weapon. He was competent enough to slice a young girl's throat in an instant for no reason, just sitting behind her. You've seen the video probably. He looks at her. She sits down on the seat in front of him, reading a book, minding her own business, this Ukrainian refugee, this beautiful young woman, and this hulking, again, creature is the only word that comes to mind, just slits her throat, brutally kills her. He's not competent enough to stand trial. This animal was competent enough to stand trial for 14 previous violent offenses and set free, Benny writes. Now that he's facing the death penalty, he's miraculously incompetent and cannot be judged. Benny Johnson says, my blood is boiling. Impeach and punish the corrupt judges who allow this violent repeat offender to be free and kill Arena. Federal charges better stick and deliver the death penalty to this monster who was caught on camera committing racial hate murder. Make it a public execution. Benny agrees with me. End this madness. We cannot share a society with these people. And it's back to my point. We must have a death wish. We simply can't continue to live this way. We just can't. We can't put up with this any longer. This has to stop. Here's Ken in Phoenix, Arizona. How you doing, Ken?
3: I'm doing good, Mike. How are you?
2: I'm okay. I'm just furious about some of these crime stories we're witnessing.
3: Yeah, agreed, 100%. And I totally support public executions. I will take it one step further and say, put them on pay-per-view and do and have the proceeds go to the victim's family.
2: It's a perfect idea. What a perfect idea. You're so right. Ken, that's exactly what we should put. Let people who want to see a public execution pay for it and give the proceeds to the family of the victim. Look, GoFundMe is a real big deal, right? Everybody's GoFunding me for some. How about that as the ultimate GoFundMe? Bring back public executions. It's the only way. Prove me wrong. Think about 14 arrests. And as Benny Johnson points out, oh, you're incompetent? You're too crazy to stand trial? You were able to vote. You were able to get welfare. You knew how to navigate and get free bus rides. Are you kidding me? It's that, you know, the system is too squeamish to have this guy face true justice. 800-655-MIKE. I hope you join us.
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10: in. This is Hugh Hewitt for townhall.com. This Memorial Day comes as our nation marks 250 years of freedom. A quarter of a millennia since the signing of the Declaration of Independence. On this Memorial Day, we should pause and recognize that we don't have one without the other. That is, we only have the freedom that we cherish as a result of those who stood up to fight for it and defend it, and more specifically, willing to pay the ultimate price. From the Revolutionary War and the nation's founding to those who have paid the price in recent days and months, as President Trump and his administration work to ensure that the mullahs of Iran never have a nuclear weapon. We remain free today because of the men and women who have committed themselves to our nation's defense. Over 1.3 million have paid the ultimate price. Today we say thank you. It's also a day for us to dedicate ourselves to what, in 1863, Abraham Lincoln called the unfinished work before us. On behalf of Salem Media, happy Memorial Day. I'm Hugh Hewitt.
11: In his new movie, The Dragon's Prophecy, Dinesh D'Souza brings the new Middle East into focus with a message of perseverance, faith, and a shared global destiny.
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14: Israel and Christians are coming together in a way they have never been before, since the Book of Acts.
11: But is this the end of Hamas and radical Islam? What does the Bible say?
14: 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We don't accept what he wants to do with the nation. 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
1: You can find the Mike Gallagher Show everywhere now. The Salem News Channel is on Pluto TV, Samsung TV Plus, Roku, and more. We're back on the Highlight Show. Eric Hansen for Mike. So after all you have heard about the cases in Texas and Rhode Island, where do you stand on introducing public executions? Let's find out.
2: Tons of text messages coming in on the MyPillow text line. Kentucky, Louisville writes, I totally agree, Mike. Get out the popcorn, hang them high, or the guillotine. Pennsylvania, Mike, not only do I agree with public execution, I would volunteer to push the button, throw the switch, or pull the trigger. California, I want to see these monsters suffer after what they did to these beautiful girls. Illinois, start holding the judges accountable. It's just such a joke. So this monster in North Carolina is competent enough 14 times, always being released, often rather being released on cashless bail. But on the 15th charge, after slitting the throat of Irina Zarutska, suddenly he's crazy? Oh, now he's incompetent? He was fine all these other times? Wow. Mark's in Texas on the Mike Gallagher Show, 10 before the hour. Number's 800-655. Mike, hi, Mark. How are you?
3: Hey, I'm not doing well, Mike, because this conversation just, it makes my blood boil.
2: I know. I get it.
3: I have a question. I've got four girls. I can't even imagine, because I've seen the picture that you're referring to.
2: With the little girl on her knees between the two seats on the FedEx truck?
3: Yeah, both of them.
2: Well, then an arena. Oh, yeah, an arena on the chair. Yeah. I'm sorry. Go ahead.
3: Yeah. My question to you is, Mike, is, you know, now that we're entangled in the Middle East and you see these people, that these 7th century throwbacks that, you know, are very vocal about wanting to hurt the country and basically death to America.
2: Right.
3: My question to you is, this conversation, which is liberals in general, but of course, we're talking about these horrific crimes, these liberal DAs. Mike, I ask you, what is the difference between these people that they may look different than us, but they are very vocal about death to America? What is the difference between them and the people that we have here that want to fundamentally destroy this country? What is the difference? They look like us. They could be our neighbors, but yet they are allowing the country to be destroyed. And I guess I would ask you, and then I'll hang up, what is the difference between them in the Middle East and the people here? In my view, they're both the enemy. I don't mean to be bombastic, but...
2: No. You're not like being bombastic. You're not being bombastic. You're being realistic because... And this is... We're slow to realize this, Mark, but you're making such an eloquent point about the presence of evil all around us. If you release a man 14 times, violent offenses, and you think as a judge, well, you know what, if you're a Democrat and you say, we think the judicial system is racist. So what we're going to do is, we're not going to hold black people accountable for crimes. So we're going to come up with a stupid social justice cashless bail formula, where you don't even have to post bail because you're black, you're probably oppressed, Jim Crow, all that. And so you're going to commit a violent crime, we're not going to hold you. And then often people who commit these violent crimes turn around and commit and reoffend and reoffend. I don't know how I could even function if a member of my family was murdered by somebody who had been arrested 14 times. Imagine what Irina Zarutska's family is going through. A woman who fled Ukraine, seeking a life here in the United States, minding her own business, curled up reading a book on a train, a light rail in Charlotte, and a guy behind her decides, I'm just going to slit your throat just because, just for the fun of it. I just want to watch you bleed out. And that picture that Mark was talking about, that haunting freeze frame of her looking up with her hands clasped over her throat, her knees tucked up under her chin, looking up at him with this look of horror, like, what have you done to me? Well, what he did was take your life, because you died on that train with nobody really helping you. You died alone, terrified, in agonizing pain, And the man who murdered you, the system has decided, is incompetent. Not competent enough to stand trial. So he's going to face no charges. He'll get a hospital gown, and he'll get sent off to some psychiatric ward somewhere and get his steak dinners and his applesauce and his cable TV and his comfy bed. Because, you know, he's just mentally unwell. The guy in Texas, the FedEx driver, you know what his defense is? He's autistic. What, autistic makes you slaughter a little innocent girl? And look, there is a political solution to all of it. You know what it is. We talk about it all the time. It's at the ballot box. Because if you want more of this, you keep voting for Democrats. If you want even a chance of public I guarantee you there are plenty of Republicans who favor bringing back public executions. Not likely you'll find a Democrat to do so.
1: 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Eric Hansen for Mike. 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
3: Climate hysteria has harmed economies, shifted manufacturing overseas, and enriched elites. They believe the movement uses fear to drive political and financial influence despite waning public interest. Ken Lorman reported.
4: And fed up with climate change claims, President Trump has dismissed the narrative as, in his words, a con job. More details, SRNNews.com.

0: Breaking news this hour from Town Hall. I'm Rich Thomason. The plight of tens of thousands of California residents evacuated from their homes drags on.
1: Authorities in Southern California are bracing for the possibility that a damaged chemical tank at a facility could leak or explode. An evacuation order has continued into the Memorial Day weekend for 50,000 residents of Garden Grove and several surrounding communities, with no timeline on when they can return. Lee Zeldin, the head of the EPA, said Sunday the most likely scenario is a low-volume release where officials will be able to monitor, neutralize, and contain the threat. The Orange County Fire Authority is working to keep the temperature of the tank down, spraying water into it. No injuries were reported after the pressurized tank began overheating Thursday. I'm Julie Walker.
0: There is at least a glimmer of hope for a deal to end the standoff between the U.S. and Iran. Oil prices have fallen on hopes for a deal. President Trump is counseling caution and restraint.
2: As the president said, he's not in a hurry. He's not going to make a bad deal. I mean, the president's not going to make a bad agreement.
0: Secretary of State Rubio, Mr. Trump says talks with Iran are proceeding constructively. That proposed deal would reportedly see Iran give up its stockpile of highly enriched uranium. It could be used for nuclear weapons. The U.S. would end a blockade of Iranian ports while lifting some sanctions on the Islamic Republic. President Trump says weekend shooting near the White House is further evidence at his request for $1 billion in security funding related to his privately funded ballroom project is justified. And Felix Rosenquist of Sweden has won the Indianapolis 500 in the closest finish ever, taking the race by just 0.02 of a second. Wall Street closed today for Memorial Day. The Dow reopens tomorrow at a record high, 50,579. More on these stories, townhall.com.
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6: This afternoon will bring mostly sunny skies and warmer temperatures with a high of 77. Tonight, expect partly cloudy conditions with a low of 53. Tomorrow will be warm with intervals of clouds and sunshine reaching a high of 82. I'm meteorologist Jason Katarina on FM 92.7 and AM 1400. 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
14: 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This is the Mike Gallagher Highlight Show. 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I'm Eric Hansen here in the Relief Factor Studios. 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This hour, Mike takes a deep dive into the life and impending death of former Nebraska Senator Ben Sasse. We found his story to be both impossibly sad and extraordinarily inspiring.
15: I want to take a couple of minutes to tell you a little bit about an interview I watched on a platform that I've never really spent a lot of time on, the New York Times podcast. There's a conservative, he's a conservative by the New York Times standards, okay? So he's right of center. Ross Douthat sat down with former Nebraska Senator Ben Sasse. And I will tell you right now, it's an interview that you should watch every second of. Now, I know right off the bat you're going to say, wasn't Ben Sasse one of the original Never Trumpers? And he was. He's a guy who really went after Trump big time. I believe he even voted for impeachment. So politically, you're probably not going to be aligned with Ben Sasse. He's of the belief that our politics has gotten too vitriolic, that it's too tribal. I think he fancies himself a guy that's kind of a moderate in the middle of the road. He left the Senate when it became apparent that his own constituency didn't approve of the way he turned on Trump. And then he became a college president here in Florida. He was only there for about a year and a half or so. His wife evidently had some health challenges, so he resigned from that position. And then a few months ago, he revealed that he was diagnosed with stage 4 pancreatic cancer. And he announced that it is a death sentence, that he is probably months away from dying. But rather than retreat and just kind of feel sorry for himself, he is giving interviews and being very public about his final, perhaps, months on Earth. And despite disagreeing with him politically, I was so moved by this interview yesterday that I wanted to share a clip from the interview. I almost thought to play the whole thing for you because it's powerful. And he doesn't go after Trump in the interview. He doesn't even go after really MAGA or Republicans and voters who support the Trump agenda. He does allude to the tribalism and the volatile nature of today's political climate. But what really mattered to me was talking about what it means to know that you've been given a diagnosis that will probably result in your death in a matter of months. Now, I want to warn you, if you're watching on Salem News Channel, it's difficult to watch because the medication, the drugs that he's currently taking to battle his late stage pancreatic cancer has evidently caused him to bleed, sort of hemorrhage, and his face in this interview, I want to warn you in advance, is, well, caked with blood. Somebody posted yesterday a picture of Ben Sasse in this interview and said, this is the face of Christ. This is a man who is living while dying. This is a man who is courageous. This is a man, and he's not calling Ben Sasse Christ. I mean, I don't want you to overreact to that. But it was an interesting observation just based on the physical nature of Ben's condition right now. So again, if you're watching today on Salem News Channel, I don't want you to be surprised by his appearance. It's difficult. And he alludes to this. And in the interview, he's got incredible, an amazing, cheerful countenance. Look, I don't know how you'll react when your time comes. I don't know how I'll react when my time comes. I'd like to believe that I would possess the strength, the dignity, the courage, the clarity, and the spirituality of Ben Sasse. I am tremendously impacted by this conversation. I've posted the whole thing on my X account at Gallagher Show. If you follow me there, I'll do my best to follow you back. You might want to watch the whole thing, but here's a clip, a couple of minutes long, to give you an idea of this really profound message that Ben Sasse delivers to his interviewer from the New York Times.
16: I was incredibly blessed to be quickly at peace. I kept hearing the Pauline phrase, to live is Christ, to die is gain. And death is terrible. We should never sugarcoat it. It is not how things are meant to be. But it is great that death can be called the final enemy. It's an enemy, but it's a final enemy, and there will then be no more tears. I believe in the resurrection, and I believe in a restoration of this world. And so I did not feel great fear about my death. I didn't want the pain I was going through. I didn't want to be a pansy ass, in the final moments.
17: You're doing okay right now, so far.
16: Oh, thank you. But I did immediately feel regrets about a lot of misprioritization. You jokingly referred earlier to my podcast, which takes its line from Monty Python, Not Dead Yet. We're all on the clock, and I wanted to have prioritized better, and whether I really only had 3 or 4 months left, or if I get 9 to 12 months left, I want to prioritize better from then. But in my tradition, in Christianity, the need for daily repentance is just a truth. I am broken. I leave undone those things which I ought to have done, and I do those things which I have not done. Morphine. And there is no health in us. And I get to repent every day of both my sins of omission and commission. And yet, at a slightly bigger level, if you're only going to get 3 or 4 months, you really want to get some of your affairs in order. And my boy was only 14, and I felt a heaviness. I knew that God wasn't surprised by the diagnosis. There is not a maverick molecule in the universe, but I didn't like the idea of my 14-year-old son not having a dad around at 16. I didn't like the idea of my daughters, who are 22 and 24, not having their dad there to walk them down the aisle. And I felt a real heaviness about that. But I've continued to feel a peace about the fact that death is something that we should hate. We should call it a wicked thief. And yet it's pretty good that you pass through the veil of tears one time, and then there will be no more tears. There will be no more cancer.
17: Can I ask how you think your kids are processing the experience?
16: They have a great mom, and they are theologically rooted, and their hope is in Jesus, and they all three are doing really well. My girls are 22 and 24, and I know that our conversations are the true and accurate conversations. My 14-year-old son is gritty enough and tough enough that I think even if he wasn't doing well, he could probably fake it.
17: Yeah.
16: So I don't fully know, so I covet prayers on that, but he seems to be doing well.
15: I covet prayers. Well, you know what? I think that the country is praying for you and your family. And the country appreciates your strength and your dignity. And there are a couple of reminders, I think, that emanate from that Ben Sasse conversation. And again, it's about a half hour, 45 minutes long. I think the whole interview is embedded in my post on X, at Gallagher Show. A couple of things that are important. Number one, remember the things that matter. Your family, your faith. Remember the things that truly count. He talked in the interview about one of his big regrets, being on the road all the time when his kids were growing up, not spending enough time with his wife and children. He is obviously a deeply faith-filled man. And I am so impressed by his ability to articulate his faith the way he does. So number one, that's one of the big takeaways. And the other takeaway is, politically, you probably don't agree with him. The guy despises Trump. He hates MAGA. He does not like the political movement that Donald Trump began. I think there's a takeaway there that reveals how we shouldn't hate somebody because we disagree with them politically. And that's hard to do in the climate we're in right now. You know, they're coming after us. We're going at them. There's a lot of harsh, ugly rhetoric being used. There are people turning on each other. We've got podcasters turning on Trump, and we've got Republicans coming up with amnesty bills. It's a tough time. But we don't have to hate people because we don't see eye to eye politically. Because I loved what that man had to say to Ross Douthat. I love that man's message. And I have a tremendous appreciation and respect for Ben Sasse and what he's delivering to anybody who wants to listen to him. Do I disagree with him about politics? You bet I do. Does that mean I have to hate him? Sorry, I can't and I won't. And I think it's a life lesson that can result from an honest, good faith absorption of what he had to say. Kind of an unusual thing to talk about. Are you ready? If you got that kind of a diagnosis, would you be able to have that kind of strength, that kind of faith, determination, courage? I mean, there's a guy sitting there, blood all over his face, but it's so important to him to reveal what he believes about his Lord and Savior, what he believes about eternity, salvation. That it didn't matter what he looks like. He wanted to show up and go on an interview with Ross Douthat of the New York Times. 800-655-MIKE, 800-655-6453, 20 past the hour, your voice, Your call, your perspective, coming up here on the Mike Gallagher Show.
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10: With SRN News, I'm Rich Thomason in Washington. It is by no means a done deal, but the U.S. and Iran are said to be close to an agreement that would end their standoff. Lacking official details, there are conflicting reports about what the pending deal would call for. President Trump, who insists that he is not going to be rushed into something, says talks with Iran are proceeding constructively. Oil prices are down this morning. Today's AAA national average for a gallon of regular gas is $4.50, and that is down one penny from yesterday. In California, this morning's average is $6.11, and that's for regular gas. President Trump is at Arlington National Cemetery today. This Memorial Day, he's laying a wreath at the Tomb of the Unknown Soldier. Felix Rosenquist of Sweden has won the Indianapolis 500 by just 0.02 of a second. It is the closest.

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6: This afternoon will bring mostly sunny skies and warmer temperatures with a high of 77. Tonight, expect partly cloudy conditions with a low of 53. Tomorrow will be warm with intervals of clouds and sunshine reaching a high of 82. I'm meteorologist Jason Caterina on FM 92.7 and AM 1400. 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
2: 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This Memorial Day weekend, we remember those that have made the ultimate sacrifice for this country. 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
2: You know, we're not here very long. And, you know, and I've been blessed to be able to get personal with you on this show, and I've shared the loss that I personally have suffered from people in my life, people that were everything to me. You know, when your wife dies in your arms, you know what that journey is like. If you don't, and I hope you don't, it's a terrible thing to have to experience. And it was the most agonizing thing that I you know, could ever imagine going through. And I will tell you quickly about my Denise. She too faced death with great strength, with great courage, with great integrity. And I'm convinced it's because of the prayers that so many people in this audience extended her way. She wasn't Superwoman, but she was strong. I think she got strong from those who lifted her up in prayer. So anyway, thank you, Daphne. Again, a little bit of a break from our normal day-to-day conversations, but it's a conversation worth having. So Alex just took a call from chronic caller Linda in Philly. She's called about 20 times in the last month or two, and she was mad that I pointed out that Trump or that Ben Sasse was a never-Trumper. Well, that talk about missing the point. My whole point is, just because we disagree with somebody politically doesn't mean we have to hate them when we can so deeply appreciate the message about Christianity and life and death the way Ben Sasse is delivering the message. Way to miss the point, Linda. I'm glad Alex didn't put you through. Incidentally, just a heads up, not that we're tracking you or anything, but when you call all the time, we know it. Because it shows on the screen, if you've called 10 times in the last month, we're not going to put you through. Sorry. I don't like chronic callers. I love this audience. I appreciate this audience. I appreciate everybody who supports the show. But when you call all the time, you are typically not a very good caller. You just want to kind of hear yourself on a talk show. And that doesn't always make for great content. And yes, Linda, that would refer to you. Because I've been through Linda's phone calls many, many times. So, again, way to miss the point, Linda. The reason I think it's important to mention about Ben Sasse is I don't want people to avoid the interview if you have a chance to watch it just because you know of him as a never-Trumper. And second of all, let's take a moment and recognize that we're all people, and even when we disagree with each other, look, they say terrible things about us. I get it. Somebody just texted, well, it's just hard to be graceful. It's hard to have grace when they call us Nazis. I understand. But things that matter, life, death, heaven, hell, salvation, redemption, those are things, family, God. We have so many God things in our life. And we're living in an exciting time. I just saw something as I was scrolling through X a minute ago. Stop the presses. Are you ready for this? I just saw a video and a story about, and I reposted it if you want to see this, if you think I'm crazy, a hands-free rain umbrella. It's an autonomous drone umbrella. And this lady's walking around, and there's an umbrella hovering over her everywhere she goes. Oh, I got to get this. My kids always say, Dad, what do you want for your birthday? I want an autonomous drone umbrella. It hovers over you, follows your every move, keeps you dry without you having to hold a thing. No more tired arms, no more awkward juggling while carrying groceries or walking the dog in a downpour. Built by YouTuber John C. This thing uses cameras, sensors, and smart tracking to stay perfectly positioned overhead. Version 2.0 is fully autonomous. It literally follows you around like a loyal sci-fi sidekick. Look, we may not have flying cars yet, but now we've got flying umbrellas. 2026 is wild. Unbelievable. You got to see this umbrella. Now, this might be a genius invention until, you know, the winds whip up a little bit. It crashes into a tree and you're going to get drenched. But I'm in. I am, check it out on my X account. You can go see it. I just reposted the post that I saw on X. You can follow me at Gallagher Show. 2026 is incredible. You think about this. You think about what life is like in our in all around us. Golly. Look at cars. One of my kids has a EV, a Tesla that drives itself, full service driving. You may have seen about, you may have read about this or seen it on social media if you haven't experienced it yourself. We went to Savannah last week, and I drove the car from Tampa to Savannah, Georgia. It's a pretty healthy drive, 5, 6, 7 hours, whatever it is. I never touched the steering wheel, the gas pedal, or the brake, or the turn signal. That's what cars can do now. It's not in the future. It's now. And Elon has just upgraded this Tesla full service driving so well that it's actually statistically safer to use full service driving than to drive yourself. Seniors are relying on this Tesla full service driving. Seniors who have a hard time driving to the grocery store or the pharmacy back and forth. They're pushing the button. The car is driving. And listen, I've been behind the wheel of this thing enough that I've seen how it works. It's unbelievable. And it's not just going to be Tesla. Every brand is going to do this. It's appreciate where we are in 2026. Enjoy it. Let it just wash over you that we're living really in a golden era. And don't get distracted by the very tough things that we're up against.
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5: 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I'm Eric Hansen, in for Mike in the Relief Factor Studios. Mike talks often about the bias of the mainstream media, but this story out of Philadelphia is just ridiculous.
11: Look at MSNBC or CNN or Fox News. Let's use Fox as an example. They have news anchors like Bret Baier, not supposed to have opinions, and generally does not. Bret gets incoming from all sides if he tries to shoot right down the middle. You've got the news side of a TV network. You've got the opinion side. You got Sean Hannity and Jesse Waters. Those are all opinion folks. But the news people, I think about like Mike Tobin and Bill Malugin. Those are news people, okay? Apparently, Brian Taff is the lead anchor on Channel 6 ABC in Philadelphia. And he posted something on X that just about knocked me over when I saw who he is. Ari Fleischer is a longtime White House official who posted something on X that I think strikes normal people as an entirely reasonable, normal take on what happened in Minneapolis with the shooting death of Alex Preddy. Ari wrote, and I'm going to quote here so you know what this Brian Taff responded to. Ari Fleischer wrote, "When confronted by law enforcement, Alex Preddy should have immediately complied, kept his hands visible and away from his holster, and he had a duty to say he was carrying a concealed weapon. He would have been temporarily disarmed and probably not even arrested. Carrying a concealed weapon comes with responsibilities, especially during any interaction with the police." That's all he said. Does that sound crazy to you? Does that sound awful? Does that sound reprehensible? Because that's exactly the word that Brian Taff, who apparently is the lead news anchor on Channel 6, the ABC affiliate in Philadelphia, used in responding to Ari Fleischer. He writes, again, a direct response. He reposted Ari Fleischer, and he responded by saying the following: "Utterly reprehensible, but that's your thing. Is it not possible in your world to acknowledge when something is simply wrong rather than to spin it in such a way to benefit your perceived side? Not everything has two equal sides unless you see the world in two dimensions." Now, this Brian Taff character, he can have any opinion he wants. In fact, a lot of people would respect the opinion that this was not an appropriate response to Alex Preddy. They've seen the video. Look, everybody gets an opinion. He's the news anchor at ABC6 in Philly. In other words, he's not like a commentator who does nightly commentary. I used to do that back in the day. Long time ago, in a different world, I lived in Albany, New York, and I did a nightly commentary on the 11 o'clock news. I was an opinionated talk show host on the radio in the afternoon, and then at night I'd go over to Channel 6 over there in Albany, and I would do a 3, 4, 5 minute commentary every night. I'm an opinion guy. I'm not a journalist. I'm not a newsman. I'm not a guy that's supposed to read the news straight. This is the news anchor. Can you imagine what the news must sound like every night coming from that guy? And look, I'm sure in his mind, he thinks he's giving some kind of virtuous response. He calls Ari Fleischer's belief that when you are confronting law enforcement, and if you're armed, keep your hands visible, you have a duty to tell the law enforcement officers you have a concealed weapon. Carrying a concealed weapon comes with responsibilities. this news anchor in Philly thinks that's reprehensible? Does he not think that you have responsibilities when you're carrying a concealed weapon to a protest? And according to texts are coming in from Philly, here's the Jersey Shore. Brian Taft is the lead anchor on Channel 6 ABC, which is the highest rated newscast in Philadelphia. He is a lunatic far left wing nut job who puts on his fake announcer's voice. He should be suspended for that post. Well, all I know is viewers to ABC 6 in Philly ought to know exactly what you're getting when he's reading the news. How could you ever expect, it's a big station, I'm sure it's a big market, one of the top media markets in America. I guess he's got writers. But do you think he reads things on the teleprompter that he disagrees with? Of course not. That's today's media, and people wonder why Americans hate the news media. Just a lot of really bad, bad decisions that people are making in responding to the shooting death of Alex Pretty. How about the governor himself in Minnesota? When I saw this, I thought, there's no way, this can't happen. This can't be real. There's no way that Tim Walz compared children in Minneapolis to Holocaust victim Anne Frank. But oh, yes, he did.
3: We have got children in Minnesota hiding in their houses, afraid to go outside. Many of us grew up reading that story of Anne Frank. Somebody's going to write that children's story about Minnesota.
11: I can't even find the words. And so are you surprised when somebody bit off the finger of one of the law enforcement officers just doing his job? You saw that, right? You saw that, in fact, President Trump himself posted the photos of an ICE officer's finger that was bitten off by one of the protesters. Well, wouldn't you bite the finger off of somebody who's a Nazi trying to abduct your children? That's how Tim Walz and Jacob Frey and these lunatic Democrats are characterizing law enforcement. Tim Walz, the governor of the state, who certainly knows better, actually claimed the other day that ICE officers and Border Patrol agents aren't law enforcement. Of course they're law enforcement. They are enforcing immigration laws. I'd love to ask Governor Walz, or heck, Brian Taft for that matter, do you not think that law enforcement officers have a duty to enforce existing immigration laws in America? 800-655-MIKE, Max in Houston, Texas. Hey, Mac, welcome back. You're up on the Mike Gallagher Show. How are you?
12: I'm good, sir. Hope you are.
11: I am. Thank you.
12: I just wanted to point out what to me would be obvious. All these protesters to prevent themselves from being injured or killed. If they just go back to the age-old saying, comply, don't die.
11: I keep wondering what kind of person thinks they're going to show up one day and get in the face of a man with a long gun and a bulletproof vest and a riot helmet on.
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2: This is Hugh Hewitt for townhall.com. This Memorial Day comes as our nation marks 250 years of freedom. A quarter of a millennia since the signing of the Declaration of Independence. On this Memorial Day, we should pause and recognize that we don't have one without the other. That is, we only have the freedom that we cherish as a result of those who stood up to fight for it and defend it, and more specifically, willing to pay the ultimate price. From the Revolutionary War and the nation's founding to those who have paid the price in recent days and months, as President Trump and his administration work to ensure that the mullahs of Iran never have a nuclear weapon. We remain free today because of the men and women who have committed themselves to our nation's defense. Over 1.3 million have paid the ultimate price. Today we say thank you. It's also a day for us to dedicate ourselves to what, in 1863, Abraham Lincoln called the unfinished work before us. On behalf of Salem Media, happy Memorial Day. I'm Hugh Hewitt.
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3: Reporting.
4: Toshifumi Suzuki has died. The Japanese businessman credited with creating the 7-Eleven convenience store chain, which is a global retail empire. His company says Suzuki, an honorary advisor at 7 and I Holdings, died a week ago of heart failure at his home in Tokyo. He was 93. More details at srnnews.com.

0: breaking news this hour from Town Hall. I'm Rich Thomason. It is Memorial Day, a day to remember and honor those Americans who gave their lives for our country. There's traditional wreath laying at Arlington National Cemetery, along with parades and services from coast to coast. It's a national holiday that goes back a long, long way.
1: The first national observance was Decoration Day after the American Civil War. Retired Army Lieutenant General Patricia Jarajo reflects on its meaning in relation to her 9/11 service.
2: I've seen the sacrifices of our men and women and people that were willing to raise the right hand after we got attacked.
1: Memorial Day evolving over the years. Yes, we remember service members and decorate war graves, but there is no denying it has also become a signal of the unofficial start of summer, a long weekend of leisure activities and holiday sales. I'm Julie Walker.
0: It is not a done deal, but the U.S. and Iran are said to be close to an agreement that would end their standoff.
3: Officials in the region say that Iran has agreed to give up its stockpile of highly enriched uranium. That is a key ingredient needed to make a nuclear bomb. Iran will also agree to reopen the Strait of Hormuz to shipping traffic.
0: Correspondent Joe Fetterman in Jerusalem.
3: In return, the U.S. is expected to end its blockade of Iran's ports and lift some sanctions against Iran. The deal does not appear to end Iran's support for proxy groups across the region or halt its ballistic missile program. That would fall short of the goals set out by Israel when it launched this war with the U.S. back in February.
0: Tens of thousands of people are still out of their homes in Orange County, California, with ongoing concern about the risk of a potentially devastating explosion. The threat is posed by an overheated tank that's holding thousands of gallons of chemicals. Authorities are pleading with evacuees to please exercise patience. More on these stories, townhall.com.
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7: This afternoon will bring mostly sunny skies and warmer temperatures with a high of 77. Tonight, expect partly cloudy conditions with a low of 53. Tomorrow will be warm with intervals of clouds and sunshine reaching a high of 82. I'm meteorologist Jason Caterina on FM 92.7 and AM 1400. 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

0: Stocks Now app. He's president of Gunderson Capital Management. 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
1: And welcome to the Friday post-Memorial Day weekend, May 22nd edition of the Best Stocks Now show with professional money manager Bill Gunderson. We are home, headed home today from Minnesota. I'm carrying, covering for Barry today. And we've got quite a day. Well, we've got a decent day going on in the market right now. I'm not going to complain. The Dow is up 329 points right now on hopes for a peace deal in Iran, which seems to be pretty elusive. The NASDAQ is up 61 points right now. The NASDAQ is at 26,358. Another good day. Dell is the big winner today on the market and several of the AI-related stocks. The S&P is up 41 basis points or 30 points. The S&P is clear up to 7,476. It's now hit my target price for this year, but I think it goes higher. Gold is down 60 basis points. Oil is under 100. It's at 97. That's a good thing. And interest rates right now are at 4.58%, but too high. Kevin Warsh will be sworn in later today as our new Fed chairman. Hopefully he'll be a little bit better at his job than the previous Fed chairman. So welcome to today's Best Stocks Now show with professional money manager Bill Gunderson, and I'm here alone today, flying solo. I guess I have been all week, really. I don't remember. Where did Barry go? Has anybody seen Barry? Oh, no, we've been meeting with folks every single day in Minnetonka, Minnesota. I got to say, that's probably going to be our new gathering place a couple of times a year because we had a lot of fun. We had a full house for the workshop on Tuesday. The workshop was recorded. I don't know in what form it's going to go out in, snippets, the whole thing. I don't know the answer to that question. That's in the hands of the people above me, and we'll see what happens. But it was a fantastic workshop. We talked about a lot, and next time we may have an opening act. Before the workshop, we have a subscriber that has a famous bluegrass band. Wouldn't that be fun to have a little hoedown before the workshop? I've always wanted to learn how to stomp. I don't know how to do that with the boots. They stomp. It looks fun. It's almost like tap dancing, but it's done with these crazy boots that are look kind of like hillbilly boots or whatever. I don't know how Billy would look in hillbilly boots, but it sounds fun. Well, we had a fairly good day in the markets yesterday. The Dow was up 0.5%. The NASDAQ was up, but the memory stocks, remember the memory stocks? I hope you remember them and the Alamo. They were flying again yesterday. I traveled yesterday and I sat next to a hedge fund manager that works for, he's not a manager, he actually works for a big hedge fund, a very well-known, successful hedge fund, and he was giving me some insights into the hedge fund industry right now, and I took away some very, very interesting insight. I told him what I do, and I told him about our performance since the beginning of the year, and his jaw dropped. Hey, I'm just telling you, I just speak truth here. His jaw dropped. He says that's a better record than most hedge fund managers on Wall Street. So, hey, for what it's worth, you decide for yourself. I also had someone ask me about one of the losers in our portfolios. What's about this one? Huh? Come on. I said, well, when I can pick 100% winners, I'm going to retire and never worry about managing money again. There's always going to be a few thorns in your side, I guess. But you know what? Some of those thorns in your side, I was getting really nervous about Vistra. the nuclear stock out of Texas. And all of a sudden, I stuck with it. I was patient, and all of a sudden, that one's turning around. So there is something to be said for patience also when you own what I consider to be best stocks now. Many would disagree with me that they're best stocks now. That is open to interpretation. I think Bob Dylan's the greatest songwriter of all time, and I'm sure others would disagree. They might say, I don't know, Donny Osmond or someone else like that. Who knows what they would say? Or Glenn Campbell or whatever. But anyways, sometimes beauty is in the eye of the beholder. Well, hopes of a U.S.-Iran breakthrough. President Donald Trump will host the swearing-in of Kevin Warsh as the Federal Reserve Chair at the White House on Friday. Investors are also preparing for consumer sentiment and leading indicator data later in the day. And I haven't seen that come across yet. That data. But I do know that this past week, it was a pretty good week for economic data. We didn't have any inflation reports. We didn't have any big job reports. But on Thursday, we had the every Thursday layoff report. It was very, very favorable. And as I've said many times, trouble in the economy will more than likely start showing up in those initial jobless claims before it shows up anywhere else. And as of now, it looks like clear sailing ahead in the jobs market because the initial jobless claims came in very, very soft. Okay, Shell. Shell is a Dutch company, by the way. I want to say it was a California company at one time. We had a lot of Shell stations in California. We had a lot of ARCO stations in California. But Shell is now a Dutch company, and they're in trouble with the Dutch Supreme Court. You've got to understand that Europe has a gigantic energy problem. They have made some bad policy over the years, and now they're scrambling to get energy. And you know what? That gives U.S. a big, big heads up, a big, big advantage as it relates to data center and to all of this AI infrastructure, because we have a very good energy infrastructure. Shell and environmental groups are set for a groundbreaking showdown this Friday as the Dutch Supreme Court rules on whether corporations have a legal mandate to cut their carbon footprints. I got a hunch I know how that one's going to turn out. I really do. I think the Supreme Court will say yes. The Netherlands branch of Friends of the Earth, Milieu Defensie, will try to convince the country's Supreme Court that the London-based, but it has Dutch ties. Oil Giant has a duty to reduce its CO2 carbon emissions. How about it? Cattle, do they have a legal duty to reduce their carbon emissions into the atmosphere to 45% below? Where is that in the Constitution? Okay, you've got to reduce CO2 emissions to 45% below 2019 levels by 2030. Shell, however, disagrees, arguing that lawmakers and not courts should have the power to set limits on a company. Why is this important today, this hearing? This is the first time in the world that a country's highest court will consider a company's civil law emissions reduction obligation with regards to dangerous climate change. Winnie O'Surin, spokesman for Milieu Defensie, said, as per reports, she said the court's ruling will be decisively guiding. And if Milieu Defensie prevails, it could have a ripple effect far beyond the Netherlands. And, of course, you know, you had the riots there with the farmers not being able to plant their crops because of carbon emissions from the fertilizer that they use. And you've had a lot of issues and problems there in the Netherlands. Shell is one of Europe's largest carbon emitters. Last year, they dismissed the lawsuit filed by the Peruvian farmer seeking to hold the utilities. Oh, this is a different one over in the Dutch, responsible for climate-related damages. Separately, Total Energy, which is France, is facing a lawsuit in Paris that seeks to halt fossil fuel exploration and production projects, with a decision still pending. We'll be right back.

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that is reason. Oh, I love that line by Stephen Stills. I sat next to the airplane yesterday with a man who works for a hedge fund. We had a really good conversation. He was very impressed by what I did. He says, not only did you have the results, but you've got a very peculiar kind of personality. I guess you could put it that way. Here's what he told me. First, I want to read this story, and then I'll give you a little bit of insight. J.P. Morgan is seeking to offload risk tied to more than $4 billion in loans to private equity funds as the U.S. bank looks to reduce exposure to an industry facing a prolonged slowdown in exits and rising concerns over AI-related disruption. The Financial Times reported Friday, citing people familiar with the matter. Well, they want to get rid of that risk that they have. And I asked him, I said, why have we seen this explosion in private, not equity? That's different. Equity is ownership of companies. I said, why have we seen this explosion in private debt? He says, that's very simple to answer, Mr. Gunderson. He said, there's a limited number of companies out there that are worthy of private equity investments, and they're all fighting over these companies for the private equity investment. But he said there's an unlimited amount of private equity debt out there available, the market share. Who doesn't want a loan? I mean, come on. And so these firms, because look, they charge big fees on this private equity, okay? They're charging big fees. And when there's only so much private equity to go around, he said there's almost an unlimited amount of private debt to go around. And I said to him, I said, aren't these firms placing their own self-interest above their clients' self-interest that are being put into this stuff? He said, well, what do you think they do on Wall Street? Of course they are. They're going to make massive fees on this private credit that they're going to turn around and sell to the public. And there's basically the market is unlimited for it. And that's the reason why you've seen this explosion in the private debt markets. I would not touch private debt with a 100-foot pole. That's just me. It's illiquid. And didn't we learn our lessons from the mortgage-backed loans, which also was a almost unlimited market opportunity for these people that invest in this stuff? They went out and bought all of that mortgage debt, packaged it up, repackaged it, and sold it to the public and the sovereign wealth funds and the countries all over the world, and it all blew up. Private debt, at least, you know, the mortgages were backed by homes. The only problem is most of those homes didn't have any equity in them. Most of them were underwater. We had that big wave of short sales in 2009, 2008. And private debt, it's way below, in my book, mortgages as far as risk goes. So that's the reason why you're seeing this massive move into private credit. Private credit, I guess, is the word they're using. And that's the reason why you're seeing all of this risk building in the financial system. And you see J.P. Morgan getting out of the way before it blows up and makes a big mess in the economy at some point in time. It just seems we never learn. The other one that I never supported at all, and I've seen the consequences of what they did to individuals.

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2: It's the knowledge, and many times I get insight that I had never thought of before. But I said to this guy who worked for the private equity fund, I said, you know, this year, it's like there's this little patch in the ocean of Wall Street that is producing. And it's a very narrow area of the market. I've seen this before. This is not a new phenomenon. But this has probably been one of the biggest feeding frenzies in one little small area of the market that I've ever witnessed. And I think the reason is because IT CapEx swells to record share of S&P 500 spending as AI buildout accelerates. So this massive amount of money, this is according to my friend Torsten Slok over at Apollo. He's their chief economist. I like him. Torsten's got to be from the same island I'm from, Gunderson. Maybe our ancestors came over on the same boat. I don't know. But I think he's a pretty wise man. He says that this is exactly what I said. This money that is being thrown at these private companies with the AI adoption, and we're talking about Anthropic, we're talking about SpaceX, obviously. We're talking about the one that is led by good old Sam Altman. OpenAI, they're turning around with this, these billions of dollars that are being thrown at, and they lump it into a group called IT. IT, CapEx. CapEx means spending on IT infrastructure. And it's those companies that are on the receiving end of this IT infrastructure spending. That's where the frothy area of a giant ocean is this year until it's over. When we come back, why is Elon Musk planning to build a 10-gigawatt solar factory near Austin? More on that when we come back.

0: KXRN News, I'm Rich Thomason in Washington. President Trump is skewering critics of his proposed deal to end the standoff with Iran. Taking to social media this morning, the president writes, the fault finders don't know what they're talking about. There have been conflicting accounts of what has been agreed to. Iran reportedly agrees to give up its stockpile of enriched uranium and to reopen the Strait of Hormuz. In return, the U.S. ends its blockade of Iranian ports and lifts some sanctions. The risk of a devastating explosion is keeping tens of thousands of people away from their homes. In Orange County, California, the threat is posed by an overheated tank. It holds thousands of gallons of dangerous chemicals. A crack has opened up in the tank. Officials say that's good because it will relieve pressure that's been building up inside. No trading today on Wall Street. The stock market closed for Memorial Day. More details, srnnews.com.
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4: This afternoon will bring mostly sunny skies and warmer temperatures with a high of 77. Tonight, expect partly cloudy conditions with a low of 53. Tomorrow will be warm with intervals of clouds and sunshine reaching a high of 82. I'm meteorologist Jason Katarina on FM 92.7 and AM 1400. 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
3: 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The Answer.

That's right. There's something in the air, and it is the Best Stocks Now show, which floats through the airwaves every day across the nation. This great nation, which will celebrate Memorial Day on Monday. And I certainly do honor. I was just lucky by a simple twist of fate. I was not born in a year that people had to go to war. I just was lucky that way. My father was not lucky that way. He joined the Navy at the age of 18 and went to Groton, Connecticut for submarine training and spent the next 4 years in the South Pacific hunting down Japanese enemies that wanted to destroy and take over our country. He didn't like to talk about it a lot, but I saw pictures of them ashore in Australia on leave. That looked like a wild party. He said one guy, he was about 5'2", little guy, probably from Minnetonka, Minnesota or something like that. He goes into town in Perth, Australia. He comes back with a battleship tattooed on his chest. I don't know if he ever regretted that or if his wife liked it or if he ever got a wife. Not sure about that. But it looked to me like they might have liked a little bit of that Australian beer when they went ashore. And I don't know what my dad meant by it, but he said, gee, the Australian women were awful friendly too. So, hey, maybe I've got some half-brothers running around Perth. I don't know. But my brother, who is 5 years older than me, when we had drafts for the Vietnam War, he was drawn in the lottery. He was number 17 out of 365. He would have gone to the Vietnam War for sure. Whether he would have come back or not, who knows? But he was a pole vaulter in high school. He was a very good pole vaulter. My father was a pole vaulter, too. My father was pole vaulting like 14, 15 feet way back when, like, in the 1940s. Now they're over 20 feet, obviously. But my brother John, he pole vaulted. He still holds the record at Point Loma High School for pole vaulting. But one day my brother, in a simple twist of fate, as Bob Dylan would say, he missed the pit when he went over the crossbar. He was a 14, 15-foot pole vaulter, and he fell outside the pit. He broke his wrist, and arthritis set in to his wrist, and that kept him out of the Vietnam War. So, you know what? Sometimes God has different plans for us. And I would also say that very few of the Submariners came back. The attrition rate was very high, and somehow my father made it back. I overcame two big obstacles in being born on this earth. Number one, my father was one of the few Submariners to come back from the war. I'm obviously a boomer, which has a bad connotation to a lot of people out there. It shouldn't, because we understand and we appreciate our freedom that we have today and how hard we had to fight to keep it. And how much attack, it's always going to be under attack. There's another wave of attack on our freedom here in the United States of America that we need to be worried about. Freedom of religion, freedom of speech, all of these kinds of things. There are evil forces that want to take that away from us. So be on guard going forward about these attacks that are coming. I truly believe they're coming. But having said that, I overcame that obstacle to make it to this earth. My mother could not carry babies to full term. She lost, I think, four or five, and then she got pregnant with me. At the eighth month or so, there was no heartbeat. It was over. She was going to lose her ninth baby or sixth baby. I don't know. It was a lot. I know it was more than five. And she received the blessing that she would deliver the baby. And guess what? Here I am today, 69 years later on the radio. I somehow got that heartbeat back, probably a little brain damage in there in the womb. But I made it through that, and I'm still kicking and going stronger than ever. SpaceX is planning a 10-gigawatt solar factory near Austin
man, that'll cook a few briskets. That'll smoke a few briskets down there in Austin at, what, Terry Black's, Franklin Barbecue, the home of brisket. But why is he doing this? This is part of his vision. He's planning to build a massive 10-gigawatt solar he's going to manufacture solar panels for what? His ambition to power artificial intelligence data centers in space. So his plan is underway. In space, and I've talked to several engineers about this, even people from NASA, about his ambitions, and they just see a lot of logistical issues that need to be overcome to make this work. But Musk, that's his vision. These data centers would have unlimited access to the sun, because when you're in space, it's not filtered through the atmosphere, and it would definitely power these data centers, number one. Number two, the cooling, okay? Obviously, it's very cool up there at that altitude. But the logistics of it all seem very, very difficult. So he's going to go on the warpath building solar panels as fast as he can to fulfill his ambition. And, you know, I read an article yesterday that through all of this, the IPO of SpaceX, he could become our first trillionaire. Trillionaire. Well, I mean, do they check his credit? Does his Amex card get denied? I don't know, like the rest of us. Who knows? He's got a trillion. He'll be a trillionaire, the very first trillionaire. Another thing I noticed yesterday, there is an ETF out there that currently 23% of this ETF owns SpaceX. So if you want exposure to SpaceX, which I don't, but if you want it, God bless you, you can buy this ETF, XOVR, XOVR. It's a ETF that boosted its SpaceX position to 23% of the fund with a $35 million buy. So not only are you getting SpaceX, but you're getting other private equities. Now, I was looking at the performance of XOVR, which is it's got a kind of a funny name. It's a private public kind of intersection of companies. And I'm looking at the 10-year the 5-year performance of it is really meager, 5.9% per year. The market's 15.8. And over the last 12 months, even with this big exposure to SpaceX, this ETF is up 7.4%, while the S&P is up 25.4%. And for that reason, we wrote an article about why we don't like the SpaceX. We would not be investors in the SpaceX IPO. And believe it or not, Seeking Alpha would not print the article. They would not print the article, because they didn't like the fact that we had issues with the SpaceX IPO. I find that an attack on freedom of speech, to be honest with you, but I have to abide by their rules. They're the boss. We put about 8 or 9 hours worth of research into that article, and it was rejected by Seeking Alpha, and they said, just forget it. We're not going to print a negative article about SpaceX. Whatever. Okay, let's go back. So that's his vision. And, of course, you know, the solar panels, that's a whole other story in and of itself. The solar panels were coming from the Uyghur region of China, where there's slave labor. We have video of the camps over there where these people are in slave labor producing these panels. And I remember Daco New Energy, DQ, not Dairy Queen. We saw the Dairy Queen headquarters. We had dinner right next to the Dairy Queen headquarters. I did not have a chili cheese dog. I had a little nicer thing than that. DQ was one of the hottest stocks in the entire market because they were producing all of the solar panels that the green side of the political spectrum was all excited about. And there was one that came along named Solyndra that decided we're going to make
cylinder tubes, like you would see in a fluorescent light, the long tubes, because that's more effective. It was a massive scam that went belly up in the Bay Area, and I exposed it on Fox News with Megyn Kelly. We'll be right back.

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0: 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It also includes access to my powerful Best Stocks Now app, which currently has over 5,000 stocks, ETFs, and mutual funds in it. 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

Welcome back here to the final segment of today's Best Stocks Now show. You think your Bitcoin's safe, huh? You think that it's safe behind all of those firewalls and the private keys that you need and the encryption? Well, the cryptocurrency industry is bracing for Q-Day, when quantum computers will be able to break standard public key encryption, posing major risk to Bitcoin and digital finance. Crypto wallets have two keys, a public key that works like an address to send or receive funds, and a private key that is like a password for users to access and manage their funds. Advanced quantum computers could one day decrypt private keys, allowing hackers to access crypto wallets. Crypto research firm Glassnode estimated that around 30% of Bitcoin supply may be exposed to quantum risk. That is a lot of risk. You know, you go outside, there's a risk of being run over by a garbage truck. There's all kinds of risk. Now there's quantum risk to your crypto wallet. So be on the lookout. OpenAI hits $5.7 billion in Q1 revenue. That's revenue. That's not earnings. That's sales. For the quarter, $5.7 billion. Let's annualize that. Let's round up. Let's give them the benefit of the doubt. They do $25 billion a year in sales. And they're trading at, what, $1 trillion? Do a price-to-sales ratio on that. Divide $1 trillion, divide $25 billion into that, and you'll see an astronomical price-to-sales ratio. You'll see that same astronomical price-to-sales ratio for Anthropic, for SpaceX, and for other companies that are on the runway right now for these massive IPOs. I would rather be buying the companies that are on the receiving end of the contracts that these guys are letting than on these big private companies that will soon go public. I have no interest in this ETF that I just mentioned that you can get 27% of the ETF is SpaceX. If you believe in SpaceX, buy XOVR ETF, and you get exposure to others of these big IPOs that are going to land here at some point in time. Weight loss drugs from Lilly and Novo Nordisk are linked to stalling cancer. You know how many people have written to me and said, oh, you should see what these drugs are doing to people and the risk involved. I'm just saying I haven't seen it. And I got a hunch that the diet industry is planting a lot of misinformation to scare people away from these. The world's most popular weight loss and diabetes drugs are linked to a powerful new possible benefit. Better outcomes for cancer patients. A suite of four new studies suggests that people taking so-called GLP-1 drugs like Novo Nordisk, Ozempic, and Eli Lilly's Mounjaro saw reductions in tumor progression, lower overall chance of death, and less risk of developing Brent's cancer. It's a really provocative study that showed in several cancers that people who took these drugs seemed to have a lower risk of their cancer returning. There you go. AMD ramps up Taiwan production capacity amid CPU demand surge. I'll say there's a CPU demand surge. CPU is not the same as memory chips. CPU are the ones that drive the computers, and AMD is the king there. But, you know, we're having to upgrade our laptops these days to keep up with what's going on in AI and stay with these fast current laptops. So I think there is a pretty good, trade-in demand right now, trading in older models for newer models to handle the speed requirements.
Dell is certainly benefiting from this move, and AMD is totally benefiting from this move. And they are working with partners in Taiwan to expand production capacity as stronger than expected demand tightens the global CPU market, says CEO Lisa Su, cousin to Jensen Huang over at NVIDIA. She says the overall CPU market has significantly higher demand than any of us ever predicted a year ago. I would say right now that the CPU market is tight. What does a tight market do? It drives up prices. AMD is able to charge more for their CPUs. Micron is able to charge more for their flash memory. And SK Hynix, the Samsung, the strike is over. It was averted. And Wedbush adds CK Hynix to their AI 30 list. But the problem is you can't buy SK Hynix. You can look at a chart of it. It's HXSCL. That's SK Hynix. HSXCL. And you'll look at that chart and you'll say, that's a weird looking chart. It's because it just doesn't trade any volume. They are anticipating a U.S. IPO, an ADR, at some point, maybe later this year. But in the meantime, it's a couple, two or three ETFs that have big positions in SK Hynix and Samsung out of South Korea in those portfolios. I would much rather go that route than the one that has 27% of SpaceX in the portfolio. Well, I'll be writing the newsletter today. I'd like to get it out so I can have a nice three-day weekend. I'm going to do my best to do that. The newsletter will have the latest earnings estimates, target prices, macro outlook on the market. It will have an update on all of our portfolios, the changes that we made or didn't make this past week. It will have all the major charts and my analysis of these charts. It's a must read every weekend. You can go to GundersonCapital.com to get 4 free weeks of the newsletter, which also includes access to the Best Stocks Now app. And the first 4 weeks, you get the live trading alerts also, which is quite the offer from us. I hear the music, the sound of music. This is Bill Gunderson. It's the Best Stocks Now show. Have a great weekend, everybody.

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2: Breaking news at Town Hall. I'm Bob Agnew in Washington. Julie Walker reports on that California officials are trying to prevent an explosion or leak from that damaged chemical tank.
3: In Southern California, the Orange County Fire Authority working through the night to prevent a chemical tank from exploding, spraying water into it and checking on a possible crack they found over the weekend that could be releasing some pressure, which would avoid a worst-case scenario, according to Interim Fire Chief T.J. McGovern.
4: The bloody threat is the worst case catastrophic event that we've been talking about. We are not there yet.
3: That 7,000-gallon tank contains a chemical used to make plastics, methyl methacrylate. It overheated Thursday, reaching temperatures of 100 degrees, according to officials. 50,000 residents in and around Garden Grove have had to evacuate because of the danger. I'm Julie Walker.
2: And nearing a peace deal with Iran, at least possibly, but Secretary of State Marco Rubio says the U.S. remains hopeful, even though it's not clear.
5: We have what I think is a pretty solid thing on the table in terms of their ability to open up the straits, get the straits open, enter into a very real, significant, time-limited negotiation on the nuclear matters. And hopefully we can pull it off. It has a lot of support in the Gulf. It has a lot of support globally. Every country that we've walked through it understands it's very, not just very reasonable, but it's the right thing for the world to get done.
2: Bystander struck by gunfire recovered.
6: The Secret Service says the bystander, who has not been identified, suffered a gunshot wound described as not life-threatening. It was not clear how he was shot. Authorities have released a few additional details about the early Saturday evening shooting. The District of Columbia's Metropolitan Police Department said the suspect, identified as 21-year-old Nasir Best, started shooting toward a White House security checkpoint when Secret Service officers returned fire. Best was later pronounced dead at a hospital. Bernie Bennett in Washington.
2: More from townhall.com.
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9: This afternoon will bring mostly sunny skies and warmer temperatures with a high of 77. Tonight, expect partly cloudy conditions with a low of 53. Tomorrow will be warm with intervals of clouds and sunshine reaching a high of 82. I'm meteorologist Jason Katarina on FM 92.7 and AM 1400. 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
15: It is the Alex Marlowe Show, and we got a busy one today. We have many Dems to dunk on. I'll give you a quick Ebola update for you. We got teen flash mobs popping up all over the country. But we're going to start with some national security foreign policy news. I want to go back and talk a little bit about the significance of former Cuban President Raul Castro, who's now 94, getting indicted by the Trump administration and how fantastic this is. He's indicted for shooting down in 1996 two civilian planes operated by the Miami-based anti-Castro exile group Brothers to the Rescue. The incident killed 4 people, and this is the sort of thing that competent presidents would have gone after, and people who did not live in fear would have gone after someone like this. And I think that Trump has really matured in the type of person who cleans up the bad guys all around the world, particularly those in our hemisphere. And this is the type of thing where, why should you get forgiven for things like this? I don't understand it. And yet Barack Obama was seen, you know, palling around with Castro. I think they went to a soccer game together. Just all disgusting stuff. And it's just a reminder, this is a list, part of the list of many, many productive things that Donald Trump has done that other lesser presidents would never have done. And we get all bogged down in where we differ with one another in the conservative movement and what things are imperfect and gas prices are too high, which is certainly significant. But we should spend a little bit of time on this. But this was a guy who, and by the way, others are being charged too, who were involved in murder, conspiracy to kill U.S. nationals, destruction of an aircraft, many more crimes. All of this should carry the death penalty or life imprisonment. But this is all escalated because Trump is putting pressure on Cuba because there's an energy blockade that's causing blackout shortages and threats of military action now that Trump has put on the regime could lead to what could perhaps be a friendly takeover of Cuba. And I think in general, this is a good posture for the Trump administration. I'm still on the fence on whether or not I want Trump to literally take over Cuba. We talked a lot about taking over Greenland, didn't do it. We talked a lot about making Canada the 51st state, hasn't happened yet. But I like the idea of the bad guys being on notice. That makes the world a lot safer place. And with Cuba, there's a lot more commerce we can do, and we can really liberate a lot of those people from a third world backwards communist dictatorship. And this matters to me because it is so close. It is in such proximity to our Gulf Coast and is in the Gulf of America, essentially, or just outside of it. And I think this just does add to the, we capture Venezuela's Maduro, and now we capture Castro and die Castro. All of this, I think, is a positive development. But what's interesting to me is watching the outpouring of support for this matter in Cuba. And this is something that does count. It does make a difference where the people are at, and the people are very happy about this. Lots of demonstrations in the streets, not just in Miami, but in Cuba itself. And it's clear there's a deeply unpopular regime. And I think the idea of Trump being able to efficiently create some accountability for obvious crimes against Americans is a very positive thing. So Trump is calling this a self-defense against terrorists. And I think this is great. I think it's great stuff, and I'm happy about it. And I don't know where it goes, and I don't want to get too bogged down, prolonged into foreign policy matters, but this one seems very vindicated, justified, and I dig on it. And I think it's positive when you see this reaction from the Cubans, and it's noteworthy because it is much more robust than the actions that I'm seeing from the civilians in Iran. Now, I'll caveat this with Iran. A lot of the civilians who demonstrate against the regime do get slaughtered, so that's a big thing, but it is a noteworthy contrast that we're witnessing at Breitbart or watching this play out. Cubans very pleased about this because that the oppression of the Castros has been completely anti-humanity, and yet they've been embraced by the American left. The global left touted them as some sort of a beacon of hope. They have fantastic health care, as if kings and queens all over the world go to Cuba to get their medical care. It's all insane, and I would love for this charade with Cuba being propped up as a example of a communist success, for that to be able to go away, especially because we have a very strategic military base there as well. So this is all our hemisphere, and it just cannot coexist, especially with them double-dealing with China and Russia. This has been a headache for over half a century, and I would love to see it come to an end as peacefully as possible and using legal means to do so. I'm all good with that. Turning to Iran, which is the next biggest topic of the day, the alleged supreme leader, the Ayatollah Mojtaba Khamenei, who may be dead, is definitely injured, may be gay, may be an idiot. We don't know exactly, but we do know that they told Reuters that the supreme leader says that the enriched uranium must stay in Iran. And I think what's the most noteworthy here is that this really does vindicate all of Trump's actions to try to dismantle their nuclear program. And it's hard to say. We're witnessing Trump's polls go down. Oil prices spiked again on this news, which is going to mean more pain at the pump for Americans. It's going to mean more of a squeeze in the wallet, the pocketbook for Americans. All of that's lamentable. I don't like that any of that's happening. But the fact of the matter is that if the Iranian regime is insisting that they need enriched uranium that's obviously designed to be enriched to weapons grade, when they've said for decades that they would like to wipe Israel off the map, wipe the great Satan, the United States, off the map, clearly they would be willing to, at a minimum, use the bomb to leverage all sorts of different demands of the world. It's going to create a nuclear arms race for any country that doesn't have a nuclear weapon. It's going to want one now. And, of course, they could use it to wipe out Israel in one fell swoop and devastate the entire world and to create a level of paranoia. You think these are unpleasant walking around now with your phone, all of our social media anxiety? Imagine if Iran wipes out an entire country with a nuclear bomb. That's their design. That's what they want to do. And this really does vindicate all Trump's actions. But unfortunately, he's going to get punished over this news in the polls. He's going to get punished because oil prices already gone up. They're going to go up. We're going to see a little more inflation. Maybe we'll even see a rate hike conceivably. I don't think we're there yet. But with the new Fed, Kevin Warsh, who wants to cut, I know he wants to cut. But if inflation continues, then we could see a rate hike. That's going to make another squeeze for Americans that they're not going to like. So all of it is very messy, and this is why many people reasonably question Trump's approach to entering the war. But I think, ironically, this does vindicate it. It actually vindicates why Trump went in. Trump went in specifically because Iran really was trying to enrich the weapons grade. And now there's all these reports that they're rapidly rebuilding their military. So they weren't to be underestimated. And I think that this is a habit that we have sometimes in America, is that we underestimate global threats. And then when we, I think, correctly assess a global threat, we don't always do a great job of putting it down, putting it in its place. Trump's trying to do this, but this is, according to reports from CNN, so take it with a grain of salt, but their military bases are being rebuilt at a super fast rate. They're producing drones, and this is all based off of U.S. intelligence that they've been sharing with journalist sources like that. And the point here that I think is really worth noting is that war is messy, war is hell. It is never easy, especially when you're going against a power that is 80 million people and has been calculating, preparing for this moment for a long time. I think that we've been very effective in what we've done so far in the early stages of this war, but we are in a very messy stage right now because it's imperative politically for Trump to wrap this thing up. We're going to see another war powers vote, I think. So it'll be interesting to see if there's actually an authorization for the war, which is possible, certainly possible. And if Trump will have officially started a new war, we all know it's sort of a war anyway. Kind of a weird war, but it's sort of a war. We all kind of get that point. We could get an actual war powers resolution declaration because it does sound like some Democrats, particularly those who might be on the way out, acknowledge that this might be a worthy use of American military might to try to make sure Iran doesn't get nuclear weapons. But they made the proclamation loud and clear overnight that they fully intend to get weapons, to get nuclear weapons grade uranium enriched. And do you find that acceptable? And if the question is no, then unfortunately we're going to have to hold our nose and grin and bear all the horrific gas prices. Now, we did see oil go up overnight, so gas prices are going to continue to get high. We're seeing Trump's approval numbers go down. All this is related. It is unfortunately the reality of the situation, and though that's why we need to move quickly. And I kind of am hoping now Trump to reengage with the bombing. He doesn't want to do it right now. He's kind of given an indication that he's going to hold off another day or so. But with oil being again in the Iran Supreme Leader talking so bullishly, it feels like they're daring Trump. They're trying to provoke him. And I'm kind of the mindset it's time to try to get this thing wrapped up as soon as humanly possible. And the quickest way to do that might be reengaging and finishing this thing off once and for all and try to keep the world safe from Iranian nukes. We've placed a big bet here. We are pot committed, as the poker expression goes. So that's the reality of it. And a lot of people are going to see Trump is failing. Actually, I think this showed that Trump's instincts initially were quite correct. More we come back on The Marlowe Show.

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8: Portions of the following program may contain pre-recorded material.
9: Yeah, Walmart says they're going to absorb high gas prices and they're just going to take a hit on their profit instead of raising customer prices. This is one of Walmart's moves. This is how they put all the mom and pop shops out of business and why I don't generally like Walmart, even though I think they're kind of associated with conservative causes. I don't know why. They sell a bunch of made in China crap. But this is what they do is they move in and they can take a hit for a while where other businesses can't. But it's just noteworthy that they're going to be doing this. They're going to be taking a hit as gas prices are up. And I do admit this is a major problem. But we're starting to see some pushback, people pointing out that a lot of blue states, a lot of places like California really go out of their way to make sure that gas prices are high by their regulation, by their taxation, by the fact that they make it so that there are policies in these places where they make it so that California, for example, is the most dependent on oil from the Strait of Hormuz. Instead of getting oil from the United States or any allied countries, we get it from the worst places in the world. For some reason, it's because of the regulation and the idiocy of our bureaucrats. And I do think that that is something that, that matters quite a bit. It's worth pointing that out, that the people who are accountable is not Trump because he has a righteous war completely. Part of it is because of we've had government incompetence in blue states. So we got to be able to wear this a little bit if this means that we're denuclearizing Iran. But we do have to win. We could get the worst of all worlds if Iran manages to rebuild, no regime change, maintain all of their enriched uranium. We don't get that nuclear dust. And then the gas prices go super high. That is the big fear. And that's the fear that a lot of America First people, I think, advanced at the start of the war. So we are monitoring the situation, so to speak. All right. Speaking of California, the number of California items coming out today, I do want to spend a little time on this, as I've been known to do in the show, a lot of conversation. We've got Gavin Newsom now all of a sudden is a populist on specifically AI. Let me share this one. This is cut nine, guys.
10: 30-year-old is not doing better than is her father for the first time in history. That is a five-alarm fire. Doesn't work anymore. We can't tinker anymore. You can't play in the margins anymore. There's a reason Donald Trump's in office, a reason Bernie fills stadiums. They're both right on the diagnosis. And we can't, with respect, fail more efficiently by managing more effectively the decline. Doesn't work anymore. System has to be reimagined. It does. Can't play in the margins. Tax code is broken. I'm sorry. No, it offends many of you. It is. Inheritance codes doesn't work anymore. It's why we're having billionaire tax, wealth tax debates in my home state and all across the United States. The pitchforks, yeah, they're here. They're not just coming.
9: It's just remarkable because he's a guy who has been in power for 20 years. He's comes from a very aristocratic place. Recall that his father was a general counsel for Getty Oil, one of the biggest companies on earth. His best friend was the heir to Getty Oil, and they started a wine business where he was an innovator in the twist-off wine space. And then he got into politics, and he's been there. And I don't know, has he ever lost an election? He just always is anointed. So now all of a sudden he's the top populist. And so his approach to populism is going to be, can we tax the billionaires more, even though they're just going to leave the state because he's a governor, he's not a president. But he'd like to be president and he'd like to raise taxes. So that's his idea of populism, is to raise taxes. And him talking managed decline, I mean, this is the type of stuff that, you know, Bannon was talking about 10 years ago as part of the rise of Trump, is that we're fed up with a oligarchic class of which Newsom is a part, managing the decline of the country. And then he's talking about AI, which is, it's good to get him talking about AI. I like that. But he's talking about AI's as major threat to blue collar jobs, as much more of a threat to white collar jobs. I've got a massive podcast coming out with Winton Hall, who wrote the wonderful book Code Red, who's my social media director at Breitbart. The book was a New York Times bestseller, talking about AI. And we go through some of these PhDs, people who are highly educated, get educated their whole life, and they're just getting completely displaced by AI. So it just shows you he's very new to this topic. But it is noteworthy that he's on it because he understands now that he feels as though this is an angle to be played. All right, let's play. I got one more cut of him. Let's play cut 11.
11: So I just walked out of a meeting with Leader Jeffries talking about all kinds of things up here on the Hill, particularly their housing agenda, work we're doing across the country on fair and free elections, democracy writ large, issues around redistricting. Also, had a very productive meeting with EPA Minister Lee Zeldin talking about the bipartisan push here, particularly from the California delegation.

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9: With SRN News, I'm Bob Agnew in Washington. Regional officials say the United States is close to a deal with Iran to end the war and reopen the Strait of Hormuz. President Trump said negotiations are proceeding constructively, but he also advised not rushing into a deal. The regional officials say the agreement would see Iran give up its stockpile of highly enriched uranium. The Strait's reopening would happen in parallel with the U.S. lifting its blockade of Iranian ports. The U.S. Secret Service says a man who opened fire near a White House security checkpoint over the weekend is dead. It was the third incident of gunfire in the vicinity of President Trump in the past month. The risk of a catastrophic explosion of a damaged chemical tank in Southern California has been eliminated following a close overnight inspection that confirmed a crack in the tank has relieved pressure and cooled the chemical. This is SRN News.
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13: This afternoon will bring mostly...

0: Sunny skies and warmer temperatures with a high of 77. Tonight, expect partly cloudy conditions with a low of 52. Tomorrow will be warm with intervals of clouds and sunshine reaching a high of 81. I'm meteorologist Jason Caterina on FM 92.7 and AM 1400. 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
2: I'm just still stunned by so many of the bubbles that our colleagues and friends and peers on the left live in. I just don't understand how Newsom could be completely blind to the fact that AI is going to be more devastating to white-collar jobs, even though he literally is from the Bay Area. That's where he is. Homelessness spiking under his watch, Medicare fraud, all this is going on. And he really wants to focus on Trump's $1.8 billion fund for victims of the weaponization, which, again, I criticize on the show. I don't think it's great. I had a great conversation with my friends Dan and Sean from 560 The Answer in Chicago, the hosts over there on our cigar night this week. And they were for it. They liked the fund. I'm not saying you guys can't like it. I'm just saying it's not my favorite thing that Trump's doing for a number of reasons. But that's the focus. It's not the focus on the fact that L.A. literally burned down and the rest of the state is still vulnerable, and the government didn't do anything. And then they can't get the houses rebuilt because they've done all sorts of things to delay the funds coming in, try to make things difficult for the Trump administration that's there on the ground trying to help. Unbelievable stuff that's going on. I got a cut of Karen Bass, who now wants to come up with a new solution to the Democrats, I don't know, winning every single election in California, trying to, I guess, win a few more. Like, can we play cut 11, please? I'm sorry, this is cut 12, please.
3: Councilmember Hugo Soto Martinez, who has endorsed you, he wants to explore ways to let non-citizens vote in city elections. I know that there are some cities that already do this, but, you know, politics is all about timing. With Donald Trump in the White House, is this the right time for Los Angeles to go down this path?
4: Well, I think we need to explore it. Now, I've not seen exactly what he's calling for. I have a little familiarity of what happens in other cities. And, for example, some cities will allow people to vote in, like, city council and school board elections because they pay local taxes, but they are not necessarily undocumented. They might be here completely legally, but have not finished this.
2: This is what we talk about with bubbles, because Karen Bass is a horrific mayor, and she might still get reelected. And it would be nice if there was someone on her team who got her, grabbed her by the lapels from her pantsuit, and said, "Karen, no. The answer is no. The answer is no. No illegal aliens voting. This was the original sin of L.A. and California, and you might get away with it." Encouraging the illegal aliens to come here and treating them as if they're not, that they're like citizens, has not worked. It's made the healthcare unaffordable. It's made the school system unusable. It's made the traffic unaffordable or impossible to deal with. Also, fantastic question there. Shout out to, that's my actual cousin, Melanie Mason. She works at Politico, covers California. That was a great question because she's right about the timing for Democrats, and she's a liberal person, obviously, works at Politico. But the point is that this is a terrible thing for Democrats to do this year because their brand is in the absolute toilet. A Q poll just came out just now. I was looking at it while in between during the break. 20% approval rating for Democrats right now in Quinnipiac. 20% approval. So they should be cakewalking in this midterm election. They have control over the entire media pretty much. They've got the Republican president who's trying to do all sorts of things that garner him negative attention. Many of them are good things, but he's really trying to mix things up, always come to scrutiny. A huge portion of his base is getting lectured by Podcastistan every day that he's been commandeered by Israel and we're some sort of a tributary state of Israel. I mean, just, I can't even get over this, that there's so many people online who are telling you that the citizens of Kentucky got completely cowed by Israel. Israel bought an election in Kentucky. Do you know how insane that sounds? And yet this is the most common thing in my feed from the people who are in the podcastistan orbit, that Israel effectively bought the vote of enough Kentuckians to vote out Thomas Massie, who they all loved just a few years ago before he turned on Trump and had his stupid glow up and started to become the champion of the Epstein hoax. Not to say Epstein's entirely a hoax. There's a lot of bad stuff that went on. But the hoax that Donald Trump is the bad guy, that's the hoax in the Epstein saga. So really noteworthy. All that's interesting. Speaking of LA being out of touch, this is a historic day because this is the last day, as we're recording live today, of the late show, period. Not just the late show with Stephen Colbert, late show's going away. And it is remarkable to watch how a brand that was iconic in comedy, iconic in American culture, has been completely destroyed by a guy who's actually very talented. Colbert's a funny person. He's a legitimately talented person. He's got a lot of tools in his kit. Obviously a hard worker, super confident guy. And he took a brand and he completely pummeled it into the ground. This was a tweet on X, the Everything app, that I saw from Variety, which is the trade publication in this town, very left, very pro-Colbert. Tweets, has Stephen Colbert's push into politics hurt the late night format? This is a day before his show is about to go off the air, Variety. I think you missed the boat on this one. Late night was never supposed to play to a particular type of audience. Johnny Carson made fun of politicians, but mostly their public goofs, not their policies. Jay Leno rarely became political, and David Letterman feuded with politicians, but not over what they did in Washington. It is something that we've been saying to Breitbart for a long time, and something that you guys might not recall, or maybe you do, and I can remind you of this. Andrew Breitbart was the biggest Late Show fan in the world, to the point where he actually had a vanity plate on his car that said Late Night. So he was a big Late Show fan. He was a big Letterman fan. Letterman, of course, started the show. And he was disappointed when Letterman started to go political and get very lazy and perverted in his own right. But this was a brand to watch this deteriorate. This was a cultural powerhouse where people, even with the politics of an Andrew Breitbart, would support it because it was funny and it would roast people and it was irreverent and it was different. And now it's just MSNBC. And Colbert is going out with a absolute whimper. He's doing this very bizarre thing where he is now just having other celebrities interview him. And it's just not a great look. And every line, there's no more jokes left. It's all just applause. I played the Jon Stewart clip on yesterday's show where Jon Stewart said, basically, America will have a collective fart when we all rebuke Trump. That's for real. That's why I tell you guys to get the podcast. I can't rehash every single idea in the show over and over again. I got a cut of Kimmel talking about how people should now boycott CBS. Let's play cut 7.
5: 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I think you know how I feel about the fact that they are being pushed out. I hope the people who did the pushing feel ashamed of themselves tonight, although I know they probably won't. It has been a pleasure to work alongside you. I will be watching tomorrow night. I hope that those of you who watch our show will also tune in to CBS for the last time. Don't ever watch it again, but watch tomorrow night to wish Stephen and our friends at The Late Show a fond farewell.
2: It's what's funny is that there's no jokes. That's the amusing part. It's almost like a Norm MacDonald bit where he's intentionally not being funny to try to send some sort of a message. You guys got to look this up. I've been laughing about this. Someone just showed me this. When he does the Bob Saget roast, Norm MacDonald does, he tells dad jokes for 8 minutes. And then it dawns on you part of the way through that he's sort of roasting roasts. He's roasting the whole concept of it. Those of you who have a highbrow sense of humor, I when it dawned on me what was going on watching that, I have not stopped laughing since someone showed that to me. So look that up, the Norm MacDonald Bob Saget roast. That's a recommendation for you. But that's almost what it feels like Kimmel's doing, like intentionally not making jokes. They don't make jokes on these shows. They push themselves out by alienating half the country and boring the rest of it. So good. You love to see it. Couldn't have happened to worse people. And It's great. It's great news. All that stuff is great. And it just reminds me of how the Democrats are in total disarray in terms of where they stand on things. I've been playing nonstop the Graham Plattner clips because this is an example we need to make every single day. We need to point out Democrats have embraced a guy with a Nazi tattoo who's a pervert and is a fake working class guy who is really a trust fund kid who went to prep school. And now we learn he's got beef with Chris Kyle, the American Sniper. Let's play cut 14.
6: Until somebody told me to read Chris Kyle's book, his stories about how many people he was shooting certainly tracked with the behavior I witnessed and people I knew witnessed down at the Gov Center, which is it's relatively easy to get high numbers like that if you're a little less discriminating. And I put that together and was like, you've got to be kidding me. I almost felt like there was like a weird practical joke being played on me by the war that like all these years later, I'm like having to like, people are telling me like, oh, look how great this guy is. These guys are amazing heroes, this whole incredible thing, the paragon of leadership. And I'm just sitting there like, am I living in like an alternate reality? Because this is the exact opposite of my experience.
2: And just a legendary warrior. We can never have any heroes. We can't put anyone on a pedestal. A guy who was basically murdered at a gun range after being a hero. And we can't have that. He's got to take that from us. So this is why I'm saying these guys are completely lost. They don't have any messaging. The messaging is only that we are all racist. And they're still on this. By the way, that clip was from 2024. I want to disclose that. But I was not aware of it. So this was pre his endorsement by the Obama podcast bros, by Elizabeth Warren, by Bernie Sanders. They have no messaging. They have no ideas. We just got a release an hour ago. The Democrats released a autopsy report from their 2024 loss. I've not gone through it. I will go through it today and report on it tomorrow. But the DNC chair, Ken Martin, has already disavowed it and said it's not great work. Which is, it just reminds me of one time I botched my honors chemistry final in the 10th grade. I did a problem wrong, and then I spent way too much time redoing it when I realized it was wrong, and I didn't complete the end of the test. And I remember sending an email to my chemistry professor basically apologizing for my terrible test. That's what it reminds me of. He puts out this report and then he says, yeah, but we didn't do a good job on it. I cannot wait to go through this. I'm jealous of my colleagues with the afternoon shows today. So all they're going to do is just keep calling us racist and fascist. I got Jazz Crockett. Haven't played her in a while. She needs some more spins in the Marlowe Show. Cut 13, please, gentlemen.
7: We haven't had one hearing on white supremacy. Yet when we look at things like the killing of Ahmaud Arbery, George Floyd, Breonna Taylor, the 9 worshipers who were murdered at the Mother Emanuel AME Church, the 23 people murdered in 2019 during the shooting at Walmart in El Paso, the 10 people murdered during the 2022 shooting at a grocery store in Buffalo, New York. All of these were murdered by white supremacists who are empowered by the Republican Party's racist rhetoric and policies. This is the same party that wants to drag us back to the Jim Crow era. You don't want them to understand why the 14th Amendment mattered then and it matters today. You don't want them to understand that when they draw these racist lines and tell black folk that they shouldn't have representation in this country, that it is against the Constitution.
2: She is cooking, I'll tell you that. But I think people who are smart in the Democrat Party know that this is not going to be a super effective messaging, because that's why they pushed Jasmine Crockett out and they pushed James Tallarico in the Texas Senate to give him a shot. I've got a mind-blowing Tallarico clip I'll play on the other side of the break, but it's noteworthy that this is what they're reduced to, is just calling us all racist. So many of those examples, not even a shred of even a consideration, white supremacy was the motivation of some of these deaths. Gold and silver recently soared to record highs, then pulled back. So, are precious metals still a good buy? Many Wall Street experts predict higher prices ahead. Why? 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
17: 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This $200 billion investment in chip technology could make today's artificial intelligence chips obsolete. 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
2: All right, we love the team at Breitbart and the Marlowe Show. Thanks to all my researchers who helped me out from day to day, Greg Eben, Sean McConnell, Roger Wicker Jr., Rick Locke, Garrett Cholley, Beth Sibyl, Junior Producer Ricky, Misty Callahan, John Cassio, Daniel West. Big team helps me out. And I appreciate it because we got to cover a lot of ground here on our brief hour on the show. I just played this clip of Jasmine Crockett acting as though white supremacy is just the biggest problem facing America. A lot of the internet, in these conservative circles, are talking about something. This is a UK case, but the case of Henry Nowak, who is a stabbed to death, a 18-year-old student. He's British and Polish ancestry. He's the student of the University of Southampton. He was just stabbed to death by a Sikh man openly carrying something called a kirpan, which is a ceremonial Sikh blade. Super long, 8 inches in a sheath. There's some cell phone footage capturing this person named Vikram Digwa, allegedly approaching while saying words to the effect of, I'm a bad man. And he apparently stabbed Nowak 4 to 5 times and then told Nowak, no one stabbed you, bro. And then apparently his brother was with him and said, you should say it was self-defense. And then the police actually handcuffed Nowak while he was dying. So they handcuffed him while he was bleeding out, apparently saying he can't breathe, protesting his innocence. And he was handcuffed in the streets while he was, clear, appears to be a murder. Stabs media completely just not here on this, not here in this issue. So, and yet we're going to hear nonstop about all the white supremacy and just so counterproductive. There's all these teen flash mobs going on, that is taking over a lot of parts of the country, particularly in the Midwest. A lot of teens acting out. This was a big topic when I was in Chicago. We're seeing some of it in Detroit. We've got some footage of this that I asked Daniel and Greg to put together. Show some of this, guys. Yeah, the emergency curfews all over the country that we're seeing. And we're seeing some of the footage on the screen. There's a huge brawl in the Chipotle. That is, yeah, thanks for pulling that out. That's wild stuff. That was in Washington, D.C. People slamming stuff. People in masks. It's very disturbing because it just shows you that where crime is happening in this country, we don't talk about the actual crime. We don't want to talk about the homelessness in L.A. We don't talk about areas where there's more unrest. Young people are very insecure. You'll notice that a lot of these people involved in these crimes, they do not have white skin. I'll tell you guys that. I'm not trying to make some sort of a big racial statement here about this. But the more we focus on white supremacy, then the more that people are going to feel like they can get away with actual crimes if you're not a white person. It's clear. It's obvious that that's what's going to happen. We've seen this stuff for 20 years. It's not an entirely new phenomenon, but we're definitely seeing a rash of it now. And it's one of these things where as it goes viral, it's going to continue to happen. And this is why when we distract ourselves and we talk about non-issues, the real issues just fester. And that brings me back to Jasmine Crockett and James Tallarico. I got this cut from James Tallarico that was completely mind-blowing of him flipping. Breitbart News did the heavy lifting on this, thus the shout-out from earlier. Check this out. This is him in 2024 and 2026 back-to-back talking about the border.
14: Joe Biden completely failed us when it came to border security. There was utter chaos in border communities in our state. I remember talking to my colleagues in the state house who represent border communities, and they just told me about the complete breakdown in our immigration system. And so I think that was a pretty clear and obvious failure on behalf of the president and his administration.
19: You can't call yourself a Christian and reject the stranger seeking asylum at our southern border.
2: So there you go. So you're not a Christian if we can't embrace every illegal alien, and then now Joe Biden failed us. The Democrats stand for nothing. All they stand for is calling all of you racist, calling all of you fascist, opposing Donald Trump's ballroom, opposing Donald Trump trying to get money to the people who are the victims of weaponization. They don't clean up the homelessness. They don't drive down the gas prices. They don't keep you safe from crime. All they do is they point fingers and they blame, and then they raise money. And they create a whole ecosystem of voters who benefit from all these NGOs. So that's the nature of things right now. I got Karen Bass talking about ending homelessness and the hurdles she faced. Let's play a touch of this. I probably won't get through the whole clip, guys, but let's start cut five.
20: When you talked to Jake Tapper in 2023, you mm-hmm. said that your goal was to end street homelessness in L.A. by 2026. Mm-hmm. It's now 2026.
4: And we haven't ended it.
20: We have not ended it, and we're not close to ending it. How are hilarious. You so off?
4: Well, basically, when I said that, it was at the beginning of my term. I am very committed to achieving that goal. I didn't anticipate some of the bureaucratic barriers that I would experience, but I am prepared to take those on now. Well, the next 4 years really looks like an absolute overhaul and reconstruction.
2: Okay, pause. So that's it. So are we going to tolerate in L.A.? Of course we will. Probably we will. Tolerate someone who fails at this level, and this is, yeah, just laughs it off, just laughs off, just lay the biggest problem, biggest crisis in the city go on. All right, go in peace to love and serve the Lord. Your personal information is valuable and far more accessible than you realize. 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
28: 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As governor, Mike Cox will take the fight to radical big government liberals by eliminating the income tax, dozing state government, rooting out waste, fraud, and abuse, and getting prices down. He beat them before, he'll do it again. Marine, homicide prosecutor, Attorney General, Mike Cox for governor. 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
30: Breaking news at Town Hall. I'm Bob Agnew in Washington. Regional officials say the U.S. is close to a deal with Iran to end the war and reopen the Strait of Hormuz. President Trump said negotiations are proceeding constructively, but he also advised not rushing into a deal. Secretary of State Marco Rubio.
31: As the president said, he's not in a hurry. He's not going to make a bad deal. I mean, the president's not going to make a bad agreement. So let's see what happens. We're going to give diplomacy every chance to succeed before we explore the alternative.
30: The regional officials say the agreement would see Iran give up its stockpile of highly enriched uranium. The Strait's reopening would happen in parallel with the U.S. lifting its blockade of Iranian ports, something that would begin to ease the pressure on the global energy. Global shares mostly rose today and oil prices sank more than $4 a barrel after the president said talks were proceeding well. More details from correspondent Bernie Bennett.
32: France's CAC 40 edged up 1.1% to 8,203, while the German DAX rose 1% to 25,148. Britain's FTSE 100 added 0.2% to 10,466. Trading will be closed in the U.S. for the Memorial Day holiday. In Asia, Japan's benchmark Nikkei 225 surged 2.9% to finish at 65,158.
30: That is Bernie Bennett reporting a new income tracker highlighting a sharp contrast in wage trends between the last two administrations.
33: Data from the Unleash Prosperity Committee shows incomes rising significantly faster during the first 16 months of President Trump's second term compared to notable declines under former President Biden. Analysts say recent pressures tied to the Iran conflict and higher oil prices have weighed on real wages, but there is optimism ahead. If oil drops back below $80 a barrel, experts expect incomes and overall affordability to rebound. Ken Lorman reporting.
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9: This afternoon will bring mostly sunny skies and warmer temperatures with a high of 77. Tonight, expect partly cloudy conditions with a low of 52. Tomorrow will be warm with intervals of clouds and sunshine reaching a high of 81. I'm meteorologist Jason Katerina on FM 92.7 and AM 1400. 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
7: 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This Memorial Day weekend, we remember those that have made the ultimate sacrifice for this country. 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
16: Okay, friends, it is Tuesday, April the 21st. 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
0: I'm Scott Jennings reporting for Salem, and we are broadcasting live today from Capitol Hill. This is the new media day here, hosted by the House Republicans, the Republican Study Committee. Chairman August Pfluger runs the Republican Study Committee. He's a friend of the show. He invited us here today, and he's going to be a guest later on. By the way, we are broadcasting from the historic Cannon Caucus Room here in the U.S. Capitol. You can't see it, but I will tell you, I am sitting in the middle of a bustling room of conservative journalists and conservative media outlets who are here talking to Republicans and conservatives today about the issues of the day, the issues facing our country, and that's what we're endeavoring to do for you today here on the Scott Jennings Show. We are going to have interview after interview after interview from the policymakers who are making all the most important decisions, and as we do here on the Scott Jennings Show, we're going to ask the hard questions, and we're going to get to the bottom of a lot of issues today with the people who are casting the votes and making a real impact on the future of our country. On this day in history, by the way, Tuesday, April the 21st, 1918, German fighting ace Baron Manfred von Richthofen, you know him as the Red Baron, was shot down and killed in France during World War I by Canadian pilot Arthur Roy Brown. And you know the rest of the story and the legend of the Red Baron. News of the day, we've reached the ceasefire deadline, but it has been pushed to tomorrow evening as the pressure campaign with the naval blockade of Iranian ports does continue. Will the Iranians ever come to the table this week? The president remains cautiously optimistic. Let's hear from the commander-in-chief. Cut number two.
2: What I think is that we're going to end up with a great deal. I think they have no choice. We've taken out their Navy. We've taken out their Air Force. We've taken out their leaders, frankly, which does complicate things in one way, but these leaders are much more rational. It is regime change, no matter what you want to call it, which is not something I said I was going to do, but I've done it, indirectly maybe, but I've done it. And I think we're in a very strong negotiating position to do what other presidents should have done during a 47-year period. We have 47 years with these bloodthirsty people.
0: And if the Iranians don't come to the table this week, what's going to happen? The president expects the bombing to resume. Cut number four.
2: Well, I expect to be bombing because I think that's a better attitude to go in with. But you know, we're ready to go. I mean, the military is raring to go. They are absolutely incredible. You know, I built the military in my first term. I'm using it now.
0: That was President Donald Trump talking about the situation with Iran this morning. As I mentioned, we're broadcasting live from the U.S. House today, and we're going to have some great guests. And it starts right now from the great state of Tennessee. Are you ready?
4: I'm ready, brother. Heck yeah, I'm born ready.
0: From the great state of Tennessee, Tim Burchett is here. You're the leadoff hitter today here on this special edition of the Scott Jennings. I'm just going to start here. What's on your mind today? It's always something good. You start.
4: Honestly, I'm worried about us losing our country.
0: Yeah.
4: These midterms, I don't know if anybody's paying attention. I wish we could get on President Trump's agenda. We need to, again, I mean, it's old school, but codifying stuff and supporting him and his efforts. I think it's no secret that he won overwhelmingly across this country. In Congress, the Republicans are hanging on by one vote, I don't know, day to day, whatever. And obviously our agenda wasn't the national agenda. We got lucky, and I don't know if we'll do that again. So I think we better start addressing some things.
0: Well, I'm with you. I think we're on the brink of possibly losing our country, and I think we're in a fight for the future of Western civilization.
4: 100%.
0: And we just heard from the president in this fight against these Iranian butchers, these people who chant death to America. You know, you're kind of following the back and forth in the same way that we are. What's your reaction to the president's comments this morning?
4: I think they're totally accurate. They are savages. I think it's a demonic regime. You know, they throw gay folks off of buildings. Little girls put makeup on. They gouge their eyes out. Little boys get on X. They hang them. If a woman gets raped, they stone her to death. Yeah, this isn't something that Americans are used to. And I think we've got one shot at this thing. If they were to achieve nuclear capabilities, which I feel like they had, and President Trump took those from them, you will know it would be World War III. You would see, because all they have to do is get one off the launch pad, and then you'd see everybody taking sides, and it'd be us and probably the Israelis against the world. And NATO, what in the world? You know, we sacrificed so much for them. We put our troops in their countries to keep the bad people away, and when we need a little help, they run for cover.
0: Yeah, what's astonishing is what we've learned during this conflict is that Iran lied about their missile capabilities. They absolutely have missiles that can reach most of Europe. You throw some nuclear material on there, and it ought to become NATO's concern.
4: 100%. And I don't know what it's going to take to get them involved, but what we're doing right now is keeping them occupied, and I like that.
0: Also, we've seen Democrats, congressmen this week. We've seen Chris Murphy, senator from Connecticut, appearing to cheer for the Iranians to defeat the United States Navy. He's out here responding to Iranian propaganda that they had, you know, run through our blockade, which was false, by the way.
4: Yep.
0: And then he says, that's awesome, in a social media post. How is it that the Democrats can't tell the good guys from the bad guys? It's crazy.
4: I think it's a hatred of Trump. It's a hatred of this country, of everything we stand for. And I think the gloves are off. If somebody tells you just how far to the left they are for so long and they vote that way, and obviously take to social media that way, you better start believing them. And more than 12% of the population better vote when we have 40% of evangelical Christians stay home, 30% of gun owners stay home on Election Day. I don't know who they're taking their orders from. It sounds like they're taking it from The View and those cluckheads. So I don't know. I it discourages me greatly, but I see a lot of positive indicators out there. Just people need something to rally around, and I feel like having a week of legislation dealing with appliances and things like that is not moving the needle.
0: Tim Berger from Tennessee is our special leadoff hitter today. We're broadcasting live from the Capitol. We'll have members of Congress coming in all day long. Congressman Burchett, you are,
4: You can call me Tim.
0: Whether you like it or not, you have become the chairman of the extraterrestrial caucus here on Capitol Hill. You've been in the briefings. You probably know more than anybody up here other than the President of the United States. You've been on all these meetings and briefings. You've read a bunch of documents. What's your takeaway right now on the UFOs?
4: I don't know if it's about flying saucers or little green men, but dadgummit, we ought to know what we're spending tens of millions of dollars on. When I have some unelected punk with a man bun tell me that the President of the United States is on a need-to-know basis, I think we better get a hold of this issue and we better release this. And I told the President this. I said, you put the top two people in of these departments. The problem is you peel back that onion. It's just the... I think there's a level of arrogance that's involved. It's power, it's control, it's everything that Washington, D.C. seems to be about. And I just want to get to the bottom of it. I've seen too much. I've talked to too many pilots. You know, why in the world would a pilot, a best trained pilot in the world, who obviously can just write his own ticket, why would they bring forth this information knowing that they will be ridiculed? But it's the truth. They've seen something. There's something going on. These things are flying with capabilities that we do not have. It's not the Russians. If it was the Russians, they wouldn't be locked down in Ukraine. It's not the Chinese. They would own us. Dare say they probably do, but that's due to the greed of legislators and K Street lobbyists. And it's not us, because we wouldn't be scrubbing missions with $500 million jets and aircraft risking their lives. I mean, President Trump proved that. I mean, how many untold millions did we, and we should have, we spent to rescue that pilot that was down, because we value life. So release it. Let the folks see what I've seen, and then they can make their own decisions.
0: Congressman Tim Burchett, he's the champion for transparency.
4: Yes, sir.
0: On Capitol Hill from East Tennessee. Thanks for stopping by the Scott Jennings Show. We're here in the Capitol today. We'll have a bunch of members of Congress coming by. Scott Jennings broadcasting live from Capitol Hill. Anna, Paulina, Luna, coming up next. Stay with us here on the Scott Jennings Show.
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6: 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Here's Scott Jennings.
0: It's Tuesday, May the 19th. Scott Jennings broadcasting from New York City today. Election night for many states in America. We'll be tracking the primary results this evening on CNN. I do want to give you a word about the Gulf of America cruise. I haven't spoken about it in a few days because the cabins are flying off the shelves, so to speak, but there are a few left. 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The way you come with us is by texting the word cruise to 94878, or you can go to scottjenningsshow.com and click on the Gulf of America cruise banner. I'll be there. Mike Gallagher will be there. Larry O'Connor will be there. It's going to be a lot of fun. We'll honor the 250th anniversary of our nation. We'll sail around the Gulf of America in and out of Lauderdale over the course of a week in mid-November. It's going to be a lot of fun. Gulf of America cruise. Text the word cruise to 94878. All right. We need to talk about the state of Maine, and we need to talk about what the Democrats have done in the state of Maine, elevating this lunatic named Graham Plattner to become their nominee for the United States Senate. He will run against Susan Collins, the incumbent Republican, in the fall. Now, Graham Plattner, we've talked about him before, has a lot of problems. Some of those problems include having a Nazi tattoo on his chest, which he later claimed he didn't know was a Nazi tattoo, even though he was simultaneously claiming to be a military historian. Folks, it was a Nazi tattoo. He knew it was a Nazi tattoo when he got it, and now he's lying about whether he knew about it. But this goes to the core of who Graham Plattner is, someone who would get a Nazi tattoo and lie to you about the origins of said tattoo. Plattner comes from the radical left wing of the Democratic Party. He is endorsed by the likes of Elizabeth Warren and all those folks on the left. He's one of these revolutionaries out there who I think eggs on some of the worst tendencies of the left that we're seeing right now. In fact, let's listen to Graham Plattner in cut number 10.
9: Welcome back to Lever Time. I'm still on the road speaking with Graham Plattner.
10: I do 100% believe that a political revolution is entirely necessary.
9: Yeah.
10: Bernie does too.
0: Speaking of revolutions, at the same time we have this Luigi stuff going on, at the same time we have so many on the left who seem to be justifying violence. There is new reporting about Graham Plattner today, and I'm going to try to speak about it, and I want to tell you up front, it's very, very lewd and lurid. Some of the things I'm going to read to you are in quotations because they are Graham Plattner's own words. Fox News exposed Graham Plattner's perverted public behavior. It seems that Graham Plattner had been posting on a public site called Reddit about his fetish for masturbating in public restrooms. You know, the kinds of porta potties that you use at sporting events and festivals, you know, big, like a church picnic maybe. Graham Plattner went on the internet and described his desires to masturbate in porta potties in great detail. He bragged about it. He also said in his posts that he had an admiration for the kinds of graffiti that you sometimes see drawn in public restrooms and in porta potties. He vividly described on these Reddit posts a penis drawing that he had seen. Where do they find these people, by the way? This is who the Democrats are promoting. He described this penis drawing in extraordinarily graphic detail. He had great admiration for it. So the Democratic Party has advanced a radical left-wing Nazi tattoo-having lunatic who wants to masturbate in porta-potties and admire the penis drawings therein to run for the United States Senate and perhaps the most important race on the map. Ladies and gentlemen, I think it's fair to argue the Democrats have not yet figured out how to communicate with the rest of

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6: With current news, Ron Agnew in Washington. President Trump turned to the pages of the Bible today as he paid homage to those who've lost their lives in the defense of freedom. He spoke this Memorial Day at Arlington National Cemetery and also honored the families of those who were recently killed in the war against Iran. The risk of a catastrophic explosion of a damaged chemical tank in Southern California has now been eliminated. That followed a close overnight inspection that confirmed a crack in the tank has actually helped to relieve pressure and cooled the chemical, drastically reducing the danger there. Regional officials say the U.S. is close to a deal with Iran to end the war and reopen the Strait of Hormuz. President Trump said negotiations are proceeding constructively, but he still advised against rushing into a deal. And regional officials say the agreement at this point would see Iran give up its stockpile of enriched uranium, and the Strait's reopening would happen as well. This is SRN News.
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10: This afternoon will bring mostly sunny skies and warmer temperatures with a high of 77. Tonight, expect partly cloudy conditions with a low of 52. Tomorrow will be warm with intervals of clouds and sunshine reaching a high of 81. I'm meteorologist Jason Caterina on FM 92.7 and AM 1400. 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
1: 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Portions of the following program may contain pre-recorded material. One man standing tall against the leftist mob. Here's Scott Jennings.
2: Wednesday, May the 6th, we're tracking breaking news on the situation with Iran. First of all, and I'm going to bring this to you now, this just breaking and into the show, U.S. forces in the Gulf of Oman have fired on and disabled an Iranian flagged ship seeking to run a blockade there, our blockade. That's according to CENTCOM. The U.S. forces operating in the Gulf enforced the blockade by disabling this unladen oil tanker, which was attempting to sail toward an Iranian port. So that's the number one thing you need to know. Number two, President Trump has made a few comments this morning about the possibility of making a deal with Iran, which we're going to talk about in just a moment. First, let's hear from the president. Cut 22.
3: We're dealing with people that want to make a deal very much, and we'll see whether or not they can make a deal that's satisfactory to us. We have it very much under control. The blockade is unbelievable. The Navy's been incredible. The job they did, it's like a wall of steel. Nobody goes through. In particular, the Iranians, they're not getting anything through one way or the other, so they're out of business. And we'll see whether or not they are agreeing. And if they don't agree, they'll end up agreeing shortly thereafter. So that's the way it is.
2: Joining us now to discuss, one of the most experienced foreign policy voices in the United States of America, former presidential advisor, KT McFarland. I'm being told KT may have dropped off. Okay, we do not have KT McFarland. We're going to try to get her back on the line. What we're going to discuss with KT when she comes back is the following. The breaking news is that there is under discussion a memorandum of understanding that is going back and forth between the diplomats from the United States and the Iranians. The Pakistani mediators are still involved. And what we know from reporting from Axios and other sources is that the United States has put forward a list of ideas here that would include Iran giving up for a period of years any nuclear enrichment. It would include Iran turning over its current stockpiles, about 970 pounds, turning that over to the United States. It would include a cessation of hostilities. It would include both Iran and the United States standing down on the Strait of Hormuz. So what you have right now is this one-page document. That's what we're told that it is, going back and forth. It is apparently currently sitting with the Iranians. They are looking at it, and I guess the expectation is that sometime in the next 48 hours, the United States delegation is expecting a reply. The players involved here are Witkoff, who is the president's emissary, and his son-in-law, Jared Kushner. They are negotiating this one-page memorandum of understanding, which would set a framework up to end the fighting and then to get further conversations going on the nuclear piece. Now we have KT McFarland here to discuss all this. KT, thanks for your time today. I assume you've seen the news this morning about this one-page memorandum of understanding idea, and you've seen some of the reporting on what could be inside of it. What is your reaction to the details that you've seen so far?
4: Well, the devil will be in the details. And the devil being, it all sounds good, but how is it enforced? Can we have what are called snap inspections? In other words, anytime, any place, we get to come, or whoever we designate, and can come and make sure that Iran is abiding by it. So that will be, a lot of the details are still to be done. But, you know, this is how President Trump likes to negotiate. He gets a general understanding of where we should go, gets a one-page thing. He did it with the Gaza peace plan, and then he hammers out the details, or he'll have his team hammer out the details, and he figures that there'll be enough momentum to keep everybody going.
2: KT, based on what you've seen so far, if this is roughly where it lands, which includes Iran sending its stockpiles of enriched uranium to the United States, which includes some promises that they will never seek to have nuclear weapons or to do any weaponization activities, is that going to be enough for the President of the United States to go to the American people and say, we have achieved complete and total victory here?
4: again, it'll be the details. You can't believe anything they're saying. So if they promise, they can promise the moon. But you have to have the ability to go into that country and see on the ground what have they done. I mean, what have they done in the enrichment site, the nuclear dust, as President Trump says? Where is that? Is there any enriched uranium remaining there? Are there any other sites that we know of that Iran hasn't claimed as sites? So, again, the devil will be in the details. The thing that I'm disappointed in is that it does not seem to reference missile development. And that was the fatal flaw of President Obama's deal that, you know, even if they don't, if you have a control over what you think their nuclear facilities are and their enrichment, do they have the missiles, an intercontinental ballistic missile that could reach the United States? So I'm confused as to why that's not included. What I do think is likely to happen, though, is Iran is in chaos. They don't know who's in charge. It's probably the guys with the guns or the guys calling the shots, not the guys who are in the suits at the negotiations. But what will happen in the next 24 hours is that the Iranian foreign minister is in Beijing right now, and he is probably getting an earful from the Chinese foreign minister saying, cut a deal now, because you know, the Chinese, they don't care about Iran's nuclear weapons. They care about Iran's oil, and they care about the oil that they need to get from Saudi Arabia, from Iran, from the UAE. And that's almost 50% of China's imported oil needs. And so China will be having huge pressure on Iran to cut a deal, and particularly because President Trump is scheduled to go to China next week. The Chinese don't want anything to get in the way of a successful visit with President Trump.
2: Yeah, I think you bring up something that's been underreported, but is perhaps one of the most important things going on today. The Iranian foreign minister is in Beijing meeting with his Chinese counterpart. At some point, my expectation, I think, is what yours is, which is that the Chinese are going to say, okay, enough is enough. We got to get back to business here. And business for us means getting the oil flowing again. Is it possible that's what's happening at this meeting, that the Iranians have been called into the principal's office here?
4: Well, we will see in the next 24 hours. Does Iran agree to continue the negotiation in some way that looks like they're doing it in good faith? The real key, though, is can anybody enforce it, or is the IRGC? This is a Revolutionary Guard. It's not the Iranian military, which is a mistake most people make. The Iranian military and army, that's something separate. They're not really part of the game. It's the IRGC. It's the group, the military group, the thugs, if you will, who are the ones who have been carrying out the revolution for the Ayatollahs. These guys are now in charge. Not only are they giving orders to the Ayatollahs, but the IRGC controls probably 50-60% of Iran's economy through their defense industrial base. The IRGC owns, I mean, the officials of the IRGC can impersonally own a lot of oil production facilities. So these guys don't want to give up power. They may not even care about the revolution, but they sure care about the money that they're getting and the power that it gives them over Iranian society.
2: KT McFarland, national security expert and advisor to presidential administrations, is our guest. KT, talk to me about the naval blockade. It seems to me this has been a success. We've crippled the Iranian economy. We've choked off their ability to store the oil that they can pump. We've ruined their currency. Is this what is bringing Iran to the table this week? If this comes to pass, can we credit the blockade more than anything with getting it done?
4: 100%. You know, the strategy that President Trump has had has just been brilliantly brilliant planning and brilliant execution. The first part, it was the military part, which we've seen in the last 2 months, where we destroyed a lot of their military facilities and their military industrial base. So they don't have any missiles left. They don't have any drones left. They can't make any more. But the blockade was the brilliant part of it, because we knew, we've always known, that Iran's blackmail final ace card move was going to be close to Strait of Hormuz. They did it during the Reagan administration when I was in the Pentagon. We knew that's where they would go. But because of the military part, the first 2 months of the military part of the operation, Epic Fury, we already had in position two carrier strike groups, a huge armada. So when Iran made the move to close the strait, we could counter that move by closing and blockading the whole Persian Gulf. Had we not had that armada there, we couldn't have done it. And because we have the armada there, it puts enormous pressure on Iran. No ships are getting in or out of Iranian ports. In other words, no consumer goods are getting into Iran. No oil is leaving Iran. They're making no income. out of anything. They're probably losing $3 billion a week. They don't have a lot of extra reserves to lose that kind of money. So their currency is collapsing. They don't have money to pay their military. Their whole economy is going down the tubes. Now, I think that the IRGC leaders would say, fine, we don't really care as long as we can survive, like cockroaches, you know? The light goes on and the cockroaches scurry to the side of the wall. If they think they can survive, then they'll probably go along with the deal. They won't necessarily keep the deal, but they'll want the U.S. to drop that blockade.
2: KT, final question to you. The United States has what I think you rightly called an armada over there in the region. We've got thousands upon thousands of troops, ships, helicopters, planes, a huge buildup of military assets. Let's just say that we have this one-page memorandum come to pass in the next couple of days here, and let's say that that then launches further conversations about how to enforce that and how to put the more detailed around the framework. Can we expect, as the American people, all of those military assets, all of those people, reasonably expect to keep them there for several more months while all this gets worked out?
4: Yeah, because you want to be able to trust but verify, as President Reagan said, and you also want to have the option, if Iran tries to slither out of the deal, to then resort to the military option. The important thing for the United States, though, is not only the Iran war and oil prices and gasoline prices at home, but it's what happens with China next week. China needs that summit, and they want it to go well. And by showing the economic and the military options and the blockade, by showing that strength to the Chinese, whatever ambitions they may have on Taiwan, thinking, oh, well, they could close the Taiwan Strait, they could close the South China Sea, they can do just what Iran has done. That's a huge armada, and it's not that far to go from the Middle East to the South China Sea if we needed to.
2: KT McFarland, thanks for your time. One of the most experienced foreign policy hands in the United States. She advises presidents, and now she brings us her insights here on the Scott Jennings Show. Thanks for your time. I'd love to have you back as soon as the details of this get worked out, if they get worked out in the next few days.
4: It's going to be a really exciting 48 hours, that's for sure.
2: Absolutely. Well, we'll look forward to your analysis in the hopes that something gets done here that's satisfactory to the president and the American people. The news of the day is that Iran is reviewing a U.S. proposal. They're calling it a one-page memorandum of understanding. The United States expecting a reply in the next 48 hours. The memorandum, as proposed, would end the war, and that would be followed by talks. And the most important issue is what happens to Iran's nuclear-enriched uranium and also future nuclear ambitions. We're going to take a break. When we come back, Dr. Sebastian Gorka from the White House is here. The president's got a new counterterrorism strategy. We'll tell you about it next.
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6: I was in way over my head. 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
10: This is Hugh Hewitt for townhall.com. This Memorial Day comes as our nation marks 250 years of freedom. A quarter of a millennia since the signing of the Declaration of Independence. On this Memorial Day, we should pause and recognize that we don't have one without the other. That is, we only have the freedom that we cherish as a result of those who stood up to fight for it and defend it, and more specifically, willing to pay the ultimate price. From the Revolutionary War and the nation's founding to those who have paid the price in recent days and months, as President Trump and his administration work to ensure that the mullahs of Iran never have a nuclear weapon. We remain free today because of the men and women who have committed themselves to our nation's defense. Over 1.3 million have paid the ultimate price. Today we say, thank you. It's also a day for us to dedicate ourselves to what, in 1863, Abraham Lincoln called the unfinished work before us. On behalf of Salem Media, happy Memorial Day. I'm Hugh Hewitt.
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2: On a beautiful Monday, May the 4th, we broadcast today from the state capitol, the tallest state capitol in the Union, in Baton Rouge, Louisiana. We're appreciative to Governor Landry and the team here, the Republicans here in the legislature, for welcoming us into the state capitol and having a great broadcast and a great experience here with the folks in Baton Rouge. As we mentioned in the last block with Congressman Donalds, the president's made some comments today about Project Freedom, which is his order today that the U.S. Navy is going to help facilitate the movement of some ships through the Strait of Hormuz. And the president says that Iran has taken some shots at a few ships, including some from South Korea. I guess they had some cargo ships going through. To discuss all this, friend of the show, our expert on naval warfare, Brent Sadler. He is a Heritage Foundation senior research fellow and a former Navy captain, 26 years in the Navy, and author of the book Naval Power in Action. Brent, welcome back to the Scott Jennings Show. You've seen the news, the president trying to facilitate some movement here and reporting that some small, what they call fast boats, maybe have taken a few shots. He says we've sunk some of these small boats today. What do you make of it?
14: Yeah, thanks for having me back on, Scott. This is the natural progression of the blockade and the Iranians continuing to try to seek additional leverage or to reconstitute whatever kind of power they had in the Straits of Hormuz. And now President Trump is calling their bluff. After several weeks of air attacks decimating and or eliminating large amounts of their cruise missile threat to shipping and a lot of their drones, and many of, and their Navy is completely sunk, it's left to these small go-fast boats with some rockets on them and some drones launched from shore and perhaps a few holdouts of the cruise missiles to take shots at shipping. And they did that, and it has failed. And six of the fast boats were sunk And there was at least a couple of attacks. And as you mentioned, and the president's also kind of already in truth postings, saying that the South Korean commercial ship was shot at as a reason for why South Korea and, quite frankly, other Asian allies that rely on commerce going through the Straits of Hormuz should be more directly involved in safeguarding their shipping through the Straits of Hormuz with the U.S.
2: Brent, so they have these small, fast boats. I mean, rudimentary question. Who's driving these things? Are these IRGC? I mean, who was behind the wheel here of these fast boats that we're having to sink?
14: Yeah, an ever-shrinking number of IRGC commandos are driving these boats. This is the more radical, not the professional Navy. These are the same folks that Admiral Cooper was talking about. It's long been a tactic, even in peacetime, that these folks would come out in swarms of 20 to 30 of these boats to harass shipping and U.S. naval vessels. And it was a cat and mouse game even in peacetime. So now you get like six. So clearly their capability or capacity is greatly reduced. Sometimes they'll put small rocket launchers on there, but they got to get really close to get a hit. And quite frankly, they're seen for miles before they get close enough and are taken out by Army Apache helicopters or naval helicopters, SH-60s, or they've got Marines on board ships with crew-served weapons, machine guns, and other type of automatic fire cannons that can actually take these things out if they get that close.
2: Brent Sadler from Heritage, naval warfare expert, is our guest. Looking at a couple of other notes here, the United Arab Emirates says that four missiles were fired toward its territory from Iran on Monday. And they were being engaged by Iran with a missile and drone attack. And Qatar is condemning the Iranian drone attack on an Emirati tanker in the Strait of Hormuz, calling it a violation of international law and a threat to maritime freedom. I guess the question here is Iran's continued harassment of its neighbors and the assets of its neighbors, do they believe this is somehow helping them in this war? What do you expect the reaction to be? We're in the middle of a ceasefire here, but that would seem to be a violation of it, wouldn't it?
14: Yeah, the attack on UAE against like the oil refinery, these reports that they attacked oil producing or refining and port connectors, it would be a violation of that ceasefire. But again, these attacks, I think to note, have been localized around the Straits of Hormuz so far. So no widespread attacks yet started against Iran, nor have the Iranians started trying to launch ballistic or cruise missile attacks against the Gulf nations. Now, again, it could be for the reason they don't have the capacity to do it again. But this is the early days. Give it a few more days. If it's still the same as like we see today, then I think clearly all parties want to keep this fighting, this flared up fighting, focused in on the Straits of Hormuz.
2: Brent Sadler is our naval warfare expert and correspondent here at the Scott Jennings Show. He is a 26-year naval veteran. He is a senior research fellow at the Heritage Foundation, and he's author of the book, Naval Power in Action. Brent, I have no doubt we'll be talking to you in the very near future as the blockade continues. We wrap up hour one, hour two, blockbuster coming up. Steve Hilton, candidate for governor in California, after this on the Scott Jennings Show. Scott, I wanted to tell you about a phone call I had the other day with a man named Andy Schoonover. He's CEO of a company called Crowd Health. I was really impressed with Andy. 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
19: Breaking news at Town Hall. I'm Bob Agnew in Washington. At Arlington National Cemetery this past hour,
20: the President of the United States, the Honorable Donald J. Trump, has arrived.
19: The President turning to the pages of the Bible today as he paid homage to those who've lost their lives in the defense of the country as he spoke at the Memorial Day gathering.
21: Scripture tells us precious is the sight of the Lord, is the death of his faithful servants. 400,000 souls rest on these grounds, these beautiful grounds, in the sacred soil which is first consecrated in the hours of America's greatest division to be eternal symbol of national unity.
19: The President also honored the families of service members who've lost their lives in the war against Iran. Meanwhile, there are signs of a possible breakthrough in the conflict. Correspondent Joe Fetterman has an update.
22: The officials say they expect a general series of understandings to be reached relatively quickly, with final details to be negotiated in the coming 30 or 60 days.
19: Regional officials say the agreement would see Iran give up its stockpile of highly enriched uranium. That could also lead to the U.S. lifting its hold on Iranian ports and also the reopening of the Strait of Hormuz. The risk of a catastrophic explosion of that damaged chemical tank in Southern California has been eliminated following a close overnight inspection that confirmed a crack in the tank has relieved pressure and cooled the chemical. Here's Julie Walker.
23: In Southern California, the Orange County Fire Authority working through the night to prevent a chemical tank from exploding. That 7,000-gallon tank contains a chemical used to make plastics, methyl methacrylate. It overheated Thursday, reaching temperatures of 100 degrees, according to officials. 50,000 residents in and around Garden Grove have had to evacuate because of the danger. I'm Julie Walker.
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5: This afternoon will bring mostly sunny skies and warmer temperatures with a high of 77. Tonight, expect partly cloudy conditions with a low of 52. Tomorrow will be warm with intervals of clouds and sunshine reaching a high of 81. I'm meteorologist Jason Katerina on FM 92.7 and AM 1400. 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
4: 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Fighting for free speech, Western civilization, and delivering common sense for the American people. 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Scott Jennings.
2: It is Thursday, May the 7th, and opening our second hour today, we are honored to be joined by Robert F. Kennedy, Jr., he's the Secretary of Health and Human Services for President Donald Trump. Mr. Secretary, I want to thank you for your time today. I know you're out traveling in Ohio, and I want to get to your travels in just a moment. But I want to start here, and this has been in the news. You have been talking lately about the overprescribing of antidepressants. I think this is a story that needs a lot more investigation. You've brought it up to the public. Tell us about what you think the problem is here and what the federal government can do about it.
29: Yeah, I mean, about 20% of our kids are now on some kind of psychiatric medication, either SSRIs or benzos or Adderall or a number of others. And we now know much more about the difficulties in coming off of those medications. And also the limitations, although they work for some people, as many as 80% of people don't get any benefit or get a negative result. And then they find it's very difficult to get off. I want to make clear, we're not telling people not to use the medications. We're not telling people to get off. But we're we're making it easier. We're making patients better informed. So we've written letters, dear colleague letters, to every doctor in the country, telling them, informing them about some of the issues, and providing now training for deprescribing. A lot of physicians, most physicians, do not know how to deprescribe. We're also allowing them to get compensation. We're making a IDC code so that doctors can receive compensation and bill time for deprescribing the medication and going through that with the patient. We're also training the physicians and prescribers in 1,400 federally funded health centers, which serve about 39 million Americans, and how to deprescribe these medications so that, and we're also telling doctors to inform the patients about the difficulties of going through withdrawal before they're prescribed so that the patients have informed consent and they're walking into it with their eyes open.
2: Mr. Secretary, I want to talk to you about the drug industry in general. You've been, of course, a critic of the drug industry in the past. On the other hand, the president has struck some important agreements with the drug industry to lower drug prices. You've been part of those negotiations. I'm curious, has your work on these deals with the drug industry, and now that you've been in office for a few months, over a year now, has any of this changed your view about the drug industry in America, about how it works and what the future of it might be?
29: I mean, we've gotten very good cooperation. We've now completed negotiations with the 17 largest pharmaceutical companies, covering about 86% of the medications that Americans use. And I know over the past 30 years, Americans have been paying the most for pharmaceutical products of any country in the world. So we only have 4.2% of the world's population, Scott. We provide about 75% of the profits and revenues for pharmaceutical companies. And that's because the same drug that is made in an American factory, sold in America, sells for one-third of the price and sometimes as much as one-tenth of the price in Europe. Mm. And President Trump has always been irked by that disparity. And he instructed me and Dr. Oz to redress it. And we spent 10 months in negotiations with the pharmaceutical companies and now have agreements for them that for all new pharmaceutical products, America will be paying the lowest prices in the world. And for the most popular existing ones, we will also be paying the lowest prices in the world. Hmm.
2: Let me ask you a question about your views on the development of life-saving drugs. It's a philosophical question, really. Who should really be in the lead on this? Should it be pharmaceutical companies or should it be more at the direction of the U.S. government? I guess the question is, do you generally prefer more private sector investment here, or do you want more government oversight and control over the development of cures?
29: No, the drug development in this country has always led the world in pharmaceutical innovations, and some of the greatest pharmaceutical drugs that Americans use to alleviate pain, to cure disease, have come from private innovation, and we want to encourage that. And the policy of this administration is to do everything we can to encourage private innovation while continuing to lead the world on scientific research. So NIH provides about 75% of the total funding for biomedical research in the world. We're going to continue to do that, but the greatest innovations come from the private sector. And we need to make it easier for them to compete with China. Over the past 5 years, China's gone from having 3% of the clinical trials to having almost 50%. Mm. And over 50% of the new drugs that were patented or licensed last year came from China. So we are losing our lead in biomedical research to the Chinese. And the president wants to end that and restore America's lead, and we're taking innovative steps to make that happen as quickly as possible.
2: That voice you're hearing on the show today, RFK Jr., Secretary of Health and Human Services. Mr. Secretary, you're out driving around Ohio right now. I think you have or are going to speak to the City Club of Cleveland. I know you've been making some visits around recovery housing and also about nutrition in schools. I'm curious about your travels in Ohio. What's the message for the people out there today?
29: Well, we were in Medina County today at a sober house. That is actually a sober house and a farm where addicts can work on the farm, addicts in recovery. There's also a clubhouse. There's a community center. There's family support. And we're looking at these model programs around the country. I was in Phoenix 2 weeks ago looking at a series of programs there to learn more about what the government should be supporting and what we can do most to encourage and to support recovery in the states. I'm very encouraged by what I saw out of here. Just an extraordinary experiment in restoring not just the addicts, but entire communities. And it's working here in Medina County, and, you know, I've seen it working in other parts of the country, and we want to make sure our policies, our government policies, are aligned with to support these kind of efforts.
2: That's encouraging news to hear. I do have a question about another HHS program. Last September, HHS unveiled details on how states can apply to receive funding from the $50 billion Rural Health Transformation Program. This came from the Big Beautiful Bill, the Working Families Tax Cut Act. How is that going so far? Do you feel like the money is getting out into rural areas for the health transformation programs that you intended?
29: Yeah, that program is an extraordinary success. You know, Scott, particularly rural hospitals are in a lot of trouble right now. 120 of them have closed since 2010. And our urban hospitals are doing very well. In fact, they're making a lot of money. The rural hospitals, for a number of reasons, are withering. And when these hospitals close, it does not just deny rural Americans convenient access to health care. They're oftentimes the largest employer in the community. They have the highest paying jobs. When that hospital closes, the entire community, because of the lack of accessibility to health care. So if we're going to save rural America, we've got to save these rural hospitals. And before we came in, Medicaid was sending about 7% of its funding to rural hospitals. It's about $20 billion a year. Mm. President Trump's Rural Health Transformation Initiative adds 10 a year to that amount. So it's a huge influx, a 50% raise in the amount of money. It's going to restore dilapidated buildings to get access to AI, to retain workers, to do telehealth, to do all the things that will transform rural health in this country and make it sustainable for the next 30 or 40 years.
2: Secretary of Health and Human Services, Robert F. Kennedy Jr., I know you're traveling and you've got a lot of work to do in Ohio, but we're grateful for your time today. Thanks for joining us. We got to take a break here on the Scott Jennings Show. When we come back, Senator Ron Johnson of Wisconsin will be here with us. Don't go anywhere.
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15: He's the author of the best-selling book, A Revolution of Common Sense. Here's Scott Jennings.
2: Monday, April the 13th. Welcome back to the show. There's been a major political shakeup in Europe. Hungarian Prime Minister Viktor Orban is out after 16 years in power. There was an election, and he lost. Joining us now, Henry Olson, who is senior fellow at the Ethics and Public Policy Center, is on the ground in Hungary covering the election. Henry, great to have you on the show. I've been following your work for quite some time. Tell us what happened in this election. Was it expected that Orban was going to lose? Oh, I think we may have lost Henry Olson. Okay, we're trying to connect Henry from Hungary, so he's going to reconnect, I think. But anyway,
0: the last 4 years, the polls showed the opposition ahead, and it ended up being a massive landslide. People rejecting a 16-year incumbent who had kind of run out of gas, turned out of touch, and delivered no GDP growth for 4 years.
2: So, Henry, we've seen some interest in Hungary from the American right. Orban has become something of a hero to many on the right. We saw J.D. Vance in Europe last week trying to help Orban. How do people in Hungary react to American involvement, interest in intervention in their campaign season? Okay, so Henry Olson, I think we're having some connection issues with Henry. Is he back now? All right, tell you what, let's dump this. So Henry Olson is trying to connect from Hungary, but obviously we're having some back and forth. Basically, my question was, we've seen Vice President Vance involved in this. We've seen people in American Republican politics talking about Viktor Orban as something of a hero to them, but obviously he didn't win his election over the weekend. So we'll try to get Henry Olson back. But the news out of Hungary is as Henry Olson was telling us, is that the election did not go Orban's way. Let's do this. Let's talk about the cruise. We're having the cruise in November, and it's the unforgettable Gulf of America cruise. The internet will be better on the cruise than it is for our guests. I can assure you of that. When we get on the ship, we are going to have internet on there, along with good food, along with sailing upon turquoise waters, along with white sand beaches, along with incredible conversations about the future of our country. I'll be there. Mike Gallagher will be there. Larry O'Connor from Town Hall will be there. And this is all happening in mid-November. It goes in and out of Fort Lauderdale, which I love, by the way. And right after the election, we'll get in and out of Fort Lauderdale for about a week, and we're going to take this cruise. We're going to celebrate the 250th anniversary of our country. We're going to talk about the midterm election. We're going to talk about the upcoming 2028 election. We want you to come with us. Text the word cruise to 94878. 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That is the only way you can book your cabin, and we hope to see you there. So do we, Sean, we have him on the phone. Henry Olson is calling in from Hungary. We accepted the long distance charges. Henry, I did a poor job of explaining what was going on there, and so I've got about a minute left here. Just give us what happened. Orban was in for 16 years. We had some American sort of interest and intervention in the election in the campaign season. How do people in Hungary sort of react to all that, having like J.D. Vance on the ground there? Did that have any impact on the election at all?
16: No, not at all. They just did not care. It is something that they had decided a long time ago that they didn't want to have the prime minister back because he wasn't delivering a good economy. And the fact that Trump and J.D. Vance were here was completely ignored by the Hungarian people.
2: Interesting. And sort of give us an idea of the opposition campaign. Was it just like, hey, this guy's been in too long, the economy's not very good, or were there other sort of local issues at play? I assume you think they ran a rather effective campaign.
16: They ran a very effective campaign. They talked about corruption, that this is a government that's a lot more state-centric than Americans. There's a lot of people who get state contracts. And they said, look at all these friends of Viktor Orban who have suddenly become rich overnight. They're stealing from the Hungarian people. So you had that, and you also had They've been sending money on subsidies to pensioners and to families and not investing as much in hospitals and roads. And that upset a lot of people who weren't getting those checks. So you had the three things. You had poor economy, corruption, and let's shift the money away from cronies and pensions over to roads and hospitals. And people said, let's give the new guy a chance.
2: Henry Olson is senior fellow at the Ethics and Public Policy Center. He's on the ground in Hungary reporting on the election loss of Viktor Orban, who is out of power after 16 years. When we come back, more on the Iranian naval blockade right after this on the Scott Jennings Show.

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4: With SRN News, I'm Bob Agnew in Washington. The U.S. and Iran appear to be closing in on a deal to end the war. Regional officials say the agreement would gradually reopen the Strait of Hormuz and see the U.S. end its blockade of Iranian ports, in addition to Iran giving up its highly enriched uranium. President Trump says any agreement with Iran should also include a requirement for several additional Muslim-majority countries like Saudi Arabia and Turkey to join the Abraham Accords. The U.S. brokered accords aimed at normalizing relations with Israel had been forged during the president's first term. The risk of a catastrophic explosion of a damaged chemical tank at Southern California has been eliminated now. That follows a close overnight inspection that confirmed a crack in the tank has in fact relieved pressure and cooled the chemical. Officials said crews conducted tank temperature checks at night to reduce the risk to firefighters. This is SRN News.
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8: This afternoon will bring mostly sunny skies and warmer temperatures with a high of 77. Tonight, expect partly cloudy conditions with a low of 52. Tomorrow will be warm with intervals of clouds and sunshine reaching a high of 81. I'm meteorologist Jason Katerina on FM 92.7 and AM 1400. 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
2: 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Saving Western civilization, one busted leftist narrative at a time.

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1: Welcome back to the show here on Thursday, April the 9th. You know, I've been spending some time in our nation's capital, and if you have been here, I'm sure you can't help but notice, everywhere you look, Washington, D.C. is being refreshed, restored, beautified, and finally made safe. It's happening exactly at the right time as preparations ramp up for a major milestone, which is America's 250th anniversary this summer. Joining us to discuss this, Secretary of Interior Doug Burgum, to talk about those preparations and how our nation's capital and the country is getting ready to mark this historic moment. Secretary Burgum, welcome back here to the Scott Jennings Show. I've been going around D.C., and everywhere I look, I see Department of Interior signs, National Park Service signs. You guys are getting the city in shape, and boy, it is noticeable on almost every corner. Congratulations on the effort, and tell us about it.
2: Well, thank you, Scott. Great to be with you. And of course, there's one person to thank that's the cheerleader, the leader, the commander-in-chief himself, President Trump, deeply invested, deeply interested, signed an executive order about making D.C. safe and beautiful. That unleashed a number of both emergency authorities, but also funding for us to go do what's get done. And it's been incredible. Between the separate organization, the U.S. Park Police, which is the nation's oldest federal police force, founded by George Washington in 1791. They've got special authorities for the National Mall, the parkways that come in and out of Washington, D.C., the Statue of Liberty and Ellis Island and the Golden Gate Recreation Area. So these are the icons, the memorials in D.C., the Statue of Liberty. These are the icons of democracy that the world sees these images, and the U.S. Park Police is there to protect them, and the tens of millions of visitors that visit these places every year. So a real serious security result. But like a lot of organizations, the U.S. Park Police had been, under the previous administration, had been defunded under this sort of defund the police approach. They had reduced to about half their size. A typical year, these guys used to be at a force of about 600. They were down to 300 here in D.C. We've doubled that size back again. A typical year for hiring was 24 officers. We've hired 300 highly qualified, experienced officers into the U.S. Park Police in the last 6 months, have them deployed. Working with the National Park Service, which controls the National Mall, that group has removed over 82 homeless camps efficient, effective, and humane way, relocating these folks that are dealing with both addiction and mental health issues, dual diagnosis. But without a front page story from the Washington Post, if you can believe that, Scott. So we've done that. Over 1,000 graffiti sites have been removed, and the crime rate has dropped in D.C. to the lowest levels that you've seen in some cases in 100 years. And so that's on the safe side, and on the beauty side, happy to talk about that. But President Trump, there's not a detail that doesn't, whether it's the reflecting pond in front of between the Lincoln and the Washington Memorial, he's calling me like, are you the pond guy? I just had someone in my office saying that pond is dirty. We got to get that thing drained this afternoon. I mean, he is on top of it. And he helped us get sure that we've got over $100 million. There's 19 fountains in D.C., many that haven't worked for decades, that are all being completely refurbished, that are going to be ready to go before the 4th of July to celebrate the U.S. 250, including places like Columbus Circle, right outside of the Union Station, between there and the Capitol. That place was just all it was
1: awful,
2: nonstop protests. And it was just awful. And, homeless protests, whatever. Now the place is going to be beautiful. President Trump got a vision that we should have the most beautiful capital in the world, the greatest country in the world out of the most beautiful capital, and the safest. And progress is just visible, as you say. You can feel it. People are getting back, going back to restaurants. People are walking on the streets. It's exciting to see. And what a great President Trump's leadership here. Should be followed by every major metro blue mayor in the country that says they can't solve homelessness and they can't, have clean and safe cities. I mean, he's proving out the formula that it can be done, and it starts with leadership.
1: Yeah, I've been coming in and out of Washington, D.C. now for almost 30 years. I don't remember a time when walking around I felt safer with it. I don't remember a time when, you really weren't encountering a homeless encampment, as you mentioned. You don't see that at all anymore. The graffiti being cleaned up, But just sort of the city is being refreshed. You feel safer. And why shouldn't it? I mean, it's our capital. Millions of people come here from around the country and around the world. And on our 250th anniversary, you want the country to put its best foot forward. And by making Washington, D.C. safer and more beautiful, you're absolutely doing this. Just go back to the park police issue for a minute. I don't think a lot of people know this, that the park police has absolutely been part of this overall federal intervention in making Washington, D.C. safer. You know, we think about the FBI, and we think about the cops and the traditional law enforcement agency, but these folks at the park police have been right in the middle of it, and it has worked. It has absolutely worked in getting these violent criminals off the streets, and that comes right under your leadership there at the Department of Interior.
2: Yeah, it was a... we got five different law enforcement agencies across park rangers, game wardens, Bureau of Indian Affairs, law enforcement. The U.S. Park Police, what a special group of people, you know, holding this responsibility. You know, if you were to go on the dark web and look at terrorist recruiting that happens around the world, the number one images that you see on those terrorist recruiting sites are either monuments on the National Mall or the Statue of Liberty. I mean, this is like literally going back to Al-Qaeda, which is like, we're going to try to recruit someone. These are the points of attack. U.S. Park Police said over 4 million people visit the Statue of Liberty every year. We've got to screen all those people before they get on a boat to go out to the island. They screen them again if they're going to go up in the statue. So this is a very serious group of people in the Park Police doing their job with great skill and care. But here in D.C., the D.C. Metro has about 4,000 people on their police force. We were down to 300. Now we're back up to 600, as I said. Over 20 to 25% of the arrests that have been made under the surge have been from this group that represents less than 10% of the people on the street. I mean, in terms of police force, this is the way when I was governor, you thought about your highway patrol as North Dakota's finest. The U.S. Park Police, they're the kings of the road here. When I was doing a ride along last fall, I found out that they'd had the authorities taken away from them, that they couldn't even do a pursuit. I was in the car. We had in front of us going through an area of neighborhood in D.C. known for its crime, but with federal nexus where they had authority. And we had a car that had stolen plates because they have license plate readers, had tinted windows. That's against the law. Smell of marijuana just reeking out of this vehicle. And I said, well, hey, we're going to pull these guys over. And they said, well, if we do, the D.C. judges will let them go. And I said, well, I'm a ride along. Let's pull them over anyway. They said, well, if we pull them over, they can just drive away because we don't have pursuit authority. I said, are you kidding me? And they said, wow. I said, we need to fix that. And they said, good luck. It'll take you 6 months. Then we'll have to be pulled off the road. 2 weeks of training. We'll have a bunch of lawyers tell us when we can chase, when we can't, when we can pursue. I said, check back. So then, again, with the support of President Trump, the next day we put out a memo that said pursuit authority reinstated like less than 24 hours from when I was on the ride along. The email went out at 5 o'clock and some of the officers thought they're getting punked. They're like, this can't be possible. Are you sure this is a real thing? I mean, like starting tonight, we can actually go back and do our law enforcement. Why we signed up? The answer was yes. So they go in the night shift at 6:15. They pull somebody over just like I described. They get out of the car. They start walking towards them, as they've been doing for years. Car just drives away because they thought there's no pursuit authority. They jump back in. They chase them. In a matter of minutes, you've got the guys that are fleeing looking over their shoulder. They crash. The team walks up to them, arrests them. You know, a bunch of priors on these guys. And the people that were fleeing said to the law enforcement, you can't chase us. That's against the rules. You can't do that. And I said to the team that was involved in the first pursuit, I said, well, what did you say to them? And one guy smiled and said, I said, oh, you guys didn't get the email. The email that had come out an hour earlier. There's now been in 6 months, 150 successful pursuits in this urban area without an incident by our fabulous U.S. Park Police. And on terms of illegal guns taken off, way more than 25% of the illegal guns, again, have come from this group of elite warriors that we have that are out there making the city safe again. And it's dangerous work. I mean, one of the guys that I did the ride along with that told me about the pursuit, he's the officer that got shot a couple weeks ago, ambushed by some guys that had were been released after being suspected of murder. They led these guys into an ambush. He was shot and then was went through his shoulder, came back out, and the officer was released from the emergency room that night. I was traveling on the West Coast. I wanted to call him, make sure he was okay, because I had met him a few months ago on the ride along. So I found out who was giving him the ride home. It was one of the deputies. I called the deputy in the car and said, "Hey, this is Doug Burgum. You have XYZ officer. I don't want to say his name on the air for privacy reasons." But he said, "Yeah, he's right here. His wife is with him." I said, "Can he talk?" Put him on the phone. I talked to him and thrilled that he was there. But and that's 11:30 at night. He's going home from the ER. But that's the perfect time to reach our president because he works all night, never sleeps. So I called the president. I called the president and I said, "Mr. President, I know that you were briefed that we had a U.S. Park police officer who's been shot. I know that you like to reach out to the families, but I want to let you know he's okay. He's heading home." And he's like, "Hey, send me his information. I'll call him tomorrow." So he called the officer the next day, and the officer was an unknown number, and the officer didn't pick it up. Because he thought, who's calling me from an unknown number? Listens to his voicemail. He's got a voicemail from President Trump, which he's now shared with all of his brothers in arms. But that's our president, supporting the front lines of the law enforcement. And the president came out, was with myself and others on when he started the surge. Came out, met with hundreds of officers on the night that this thing was started. But when they know that the president has their back, they're going to get out there and do the job. We're giving them the pay, the resources, the equipment. We got more license plate readers. We've got more authorities. We've got more whatever. I mean, when you let law enforcement do their job, that's when you see the crime rates go down.
1: Yeah, what I love about all of this story here, Secretary Burgum, is you have a hands-on president. You're a hands-on Secretary of the Interior, and you're willing to make quick decisions that make an actual difference. D.C. is going to be beautiful. D.C. is already safe again. And as we do America 250, I think the people of America deserve no less. Secretary of the Interior Doug Burgum, thanks for your time today. I look forward to seeing you soon, probably out in North Dakota when we do the Teddy Roosevelt Library. I'll see you then. But thanks for coming by the show today.
2: Absolutely. That's going to be another fabulous Freedom 250 event, the opening of the Theodore Roosevelt Library at the entrance to the Theodore Roosevelt National Park. It's going to be fantastic. Right. We'll see you there, if not sooner, Scott. Thank you.
1: All right, thanks, Doug. Appreciate your time today. We'll wrap up the show when we come back. It's Scott Jennings on Salem.
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1: Common Sense being broadcast coast to coast and worldwide here on Salem, and we're on location at Trump Doral. The House Republicans are meeting. They invited me down, and we've had 7 of our 8 guests, and our final guest is here. Our final speaker is the speaker. Mike Johnson from Louisiana is here. Mr. Speaker, thanks for the invite to be with you all. I know you're having a lot of conversations with the members. It's a tight majority. Every conservative out there wants to know how you intend to frame the debate in the coming elections. What are we going to hear from you and the Republican Party?
19: It's very clear this is a contrast election. By the way, thank you for speaking to the House Republicans. You got them all fired up. You guys should have heard the audience. You should have heard all the glowing reviews that Scott got after speaking to us. It was Reagan-esque. It was Churchillian. It was the happy warrior. I love it that, you know, it's about common sense. And that's your brand, and that's our brand, and that's what we're going to run on, Scott, because it's a contrast election. You talk about one party doing what we said, keeping our promises, returning America to common sense. That's why America's back. And the question is, do we want to return to the old days where they were taking us off a woke leftist EI insurgent left cliff? Marxism for everyone, socialism for everyone, you know, transgender surgeries for minors and men and women sports and open borders and, you know, higher taxes and higher regulation. We don't need to go back to that. We can't afford to do that. And that's what our message is in the election. It's a contrast and a choice.
1: It seems to me that, and you know, they've adopted this as a political strategy. Democrats have really signaled to the American people their principal mission. All their energy is spent on everybody but American citizens, everybody but the hardworking average American who just gets up and goes to work every day, follows the rules, pays their taxes. Democrats aren't interested in those people. But all of this legislation you've passed, what you're working on now, it's all aimed squarely at that average, everyday, forgotten American. And I think if we stay on that, Mr. Speaker, it's going to be a sweet spot for the fall.
19: And it's the right thing to do. And the big, beautiful bill, the Working Families Tax Cut, we geared it for middle and lower class earners. No tax on tips and overtime and tax relief for seniors and people that it really means a lot to. And so household incomes are going up. Wages will continue to go up. Kevin Hassett was on the panel right after you left, and he's talking about 4% growth rate in the coming quarters, right as we go into the election. People will feel the effects of this, Scott, and it's meaningful to real people. That's what we're about. The Democrats, on the other hand, have their priorities out of whack. The State of the Union was a great display of that. Hey, stand up if you think the first job of the federal government is to protect American citizens instead of illegal aliens. They all sat on their hands. Today, right now as we speak, they're demonstrating this yet again. They have shut down the Department of Homeland Security because they don't want immigration enforcement to take place. I mean, it's really dangerous stuff.
1: You're getting the highest level intelligence briefings on the war and everything going on overseas, but also the terrorism threats, the possible sleeper cells that we've seen now popping up here in the United States. DHS is closed, as you just mentioned. Are you concerned that this closure is putting Americans at risk, whether it's from terrorism, whether it's from what goes on at our airports? Are people at risk right now because of Democratic intransigence on this issue?
19: It is an objective fact, undeniable, that Americans are at higher risk right now because Democrats are playing political games. And this is, you look at yesterday, these two guys throwing pipe bombs in the middle of New York City at a crowd. You could have had dozens of people die there. You had a terrorist event on Sunday. Another part of the country, DHS has the alarm bells going. Hey, look out. There are sleeper cells almost certainly surrounding the country and in the country because the border was wide open for 4 years. So we have to take this very seriously. And they are not only shutting down the very agencies required to keep us safe, but also to respond to national disasters like FEMA and, you know, the Coast Guard. I mean, very essential services. They're going without pay. They're having personnel shortages. And that's why if you missed a wedding or a funeral or your flight to spring break, you can blame the Democrats for that, because that's what's happening at the airports as well.
1: You're in constant contact with the commander in chief. You're getting briefings from the Secretary of War and the Secretary of State. Are you satisfied with the American war effort? And do you have any expectations of how long you think it'll take for us to meet our objectives here?
19: The president was here last night. I spent a couple hours with him yesterday in small group out on the stage and then privately, and he's saying the same thing consistently. We're almost done here. It was a limited scope operation with a very specific mission set. We believe that mission is almost accomplished, and it's going to be very short term. We're on, I think, day 10. I don't think it goes much longer, and that's not just my conjecture. That's what the commander-in-chief is saying to us, even behind the curtain.
1: That's Mike Johnson. He is the Speaker of the House of Representatives. He is a congressman from Louisiana. Mr. Speaker, you're presiding over the narrowest majority, but yet you continue to deliver results for the conservatives who elected this majority and for the American people. Thanks for coming on the Scott Jennings Show. We are live today and wrapping up now from Trump Doral. We're in Miami. Speaker Johnson was the eighth member of the U.S. House that we had on the show today. Thanks for the invitation to be here to the House Republicans. Thanks to all of you all for listening. We'll have more Common Sense tomorrow on Salem.
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3: This is Hugh Hewitt for townhall.com. This Memorial Day comes as our nation marks 250 years of freedom. A quarter of a millennia since the signing of the Declaration of Independence. On this Memorial Day, we should pause and recognize that we don't have one without the other. That is, we only have the freedom that we cherish as a result of those who stood up to fight for it and defend it, and more specifically, willing to pay the ultimate price. From the Revolutionary War and the nation's founding to those who have paid the price in recent days and months, as President Trump and his administration work to ensure that the mullahs of Iran never have a nuclear weapon, we remain free today because of the men and women who have committed themselves to our nation's defense. Over 1.3 million have paid the ultimate price. Today we say thank you. It's also a day for us to dedicate ourselves to what, in 1863, Abraham Lincoln called the unfinished work before us. On behalf of Salem Media, happy Memorial Day. I'm Hugh Hewitt.
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24: Breaking news at Town Hall. I'm Bob Agnew in Washington. In a speech at Arlington National Cemetery this afternoon, President Trump remarked on the significance of Memorial Day.
25: Before we hail the founding, we honor the fallen. Before we celebrate the triumph, we pay the tribute. Before we crown the victory, we count the cost. Today we are reminded that there could be no 4th of July without America's armed forces, and there could be no Independence Day without Memorial Day.
24: And from New York, correspondent Julie Walker takes a look at the origins of Memorial Day and the way it's changed over the years.
26: Memorial Day, a U.S. holiday officially about mourning the nation's fallen service members. The first national observance was Decoration Day after the American Civil War. Retired Army Lieutenant General Patricia Jarajo reflects on its meaning in relation to her 9/11 service.
27: I've seen the sacrifices of our men and women and people that were willing to raise the right hand after we got attacked.
26: And it has also become a signal of the unofficial start of summer, a long weekend of leisure activities and holiday sales. I'm Julie Walker.
24: The U.S. and Iran appear to be closing in on a deal that would end the war. Regional officials say the agreement would gradually reopen the Strait of Hormuz and see the U.S. end its blockade of Iranian ports, something that should ease the global energy crisis. Iran will also give up its stockpile of highly enriched uranium. President Trump has added a new condition he would like to see as part of any agreement. He says it should include a requirement for several additional Muslim-majority countries, such as Saudi Arabia and Turkey, to join the Abraham Accords. That's the U.S. brokered accords aimed at normalizing relations with Israel, forged during President Trump's first term. More from townhall.com.
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4: Tonight, expect mostly cloudy skies with a low temperature of 54. Tomorrow will bring pleasant weather with a mix of clouds and sun, reaching a high of 78. Tomorrow night will be partly cloudy with a low around 55. I'm meteorologist Jason Caterina on FM 92.7 and AM 1400. 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
3: Morning, glory, and even grace, America, and a good Memorial Day to you. I'm Hugh Hewitt in the Relief Actor Studio North. 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It's not America's Fund anymore. It's just thefund.org now. And I'm joined by Christy Stover and Beth Birchfield, who will be with me at the beginning of the program and at the end of the program to talk about the amazing people we talked to in between. Christy, let's start with you. Can you tell us your history with the fund and how you got connected up with them?
8: Absolutely. I was a Marine Corps spouse, and it was my good fortune to know some of the ladies who started the fund many years ago in 2004. And in about 2007, I started as a volunteer, and I'm now coming into my 19th year with the fund, and I can't imagine what else I would do besides what I'm doing with the fund.
3: Yeah, I've talked to you before, not as often as Wendy Lathene, but you've been in and out of these programs over the 20 years on Veterans Day and Memorial Day, and you're still doing it. Wendy is retired. I'm not yet retired. I'm an old man, but I still love doing these shows. They're always inspiring. How about you, Christy? I mean, how about you, Beth? When did you get started with them?
8: I started with the fund as a volunteer in 2014. I was doing events and case management, and then I got hired on in 2015 or 16. So I just love it. I'm just like Christy. I wouldn't want to do anything else.
3: Well, I've been tempted to tell people, and I'm sure I'll talk with some of the service members. We were done with one war in 2021, the second war, and now we're back in a war, and there are new wounded arriving. Christy, have we seen any new wounded yet come through the fund?
8: Absolutely. Absolutely. We are taking everything as on a case-by-case basis, which is not really anything new with the fund. That's how we've always operated, but we're looking at all of the military hospitals. A lot of them have come through Bethesda. I'm sorry, Walter Reed, what used to be Bethesda. But we are looking at all of the military hospitals and keeping a close eye on the situation.
3: Yeah, Gary Sinise was on not too long ago and was telling me that the Sinise Foundation has also swung into action. But, Beth, what do you expect in this new wave of injured? Medicine's gotten better, but rehabilitation still takes a long time.
9: Yeah, I expect us to respond like we have for 20 years, to be at the need of the service member and what the families need, whatever that looks like. Some need bedside assistance, some need travel. Sometimes, you know, we're able to see the service members in person. Sometimes they're in other locations, but whatever is needed is what we'll do. And honestly, just like the service members stay ready and willing to get the call, we do the same.
3: All right. Now, I don't have stats this year. I do have, and I will be giving many, many, many times throughout the program, the phone number, which is 760-725-3680. It's closed today, but people can leave their name and number, 760-725-3680. At the end of every hour, I'll give the snail mail address, but the easiest way to give is at thefund.org. Christy, can you talk people through the stats, by which I mean how much raised over the 22 years of the fund's life, how much spent, how much in the endowment, how many service members taken care of?
8: We have helped over 38,000 service members, and that has equated, when we help somebody, it's important to note that we look at the whole family, whether it's a young service person whose parents maybe are involved in being a caregiver, or if it's somebody who's married with children, we look at the whole family. So those 38,000 service members have equated to helping over 100,000 service member family members.
3: Wow.
8: And that's just something that we like to keep at the forefront of the mind because we're looking at the whole picture. I don't have a count actually in front of me about what that equates to in dollars, but we still are at 92 cents of every dollar goes directly to a veteran or a program that supports them.
3: And I don't want to throw any shade on any other veterans group, but the reason I've been comfortable for all these decades working with the fund is that their overhead has never been above 8%. And you'll find with a lot of veterans organizations that for a variety of reasons, they're at 15 and 20 and 25%, not the fund. The fund has always been at 8% or lower. Beth, do you recall how much money has been raised over the years, both by individual donations and with the help of the foundation in Arizona?
9: You know, I don't have that number, but what I can tell you is thanks to wonderful donors like your listeners, we have been able to give out 478,000 grants and we've actually grown to over 40,000 service members. So that's something that we want to stay super proud of. You know, we could not do it without the help of donors like your listeners and being able to come on and be on shows like this one. So thanks so much.
3: It's also over $300 million. I just like to know if you've broken the $400 million number. It's all amazing because, Christy, you go back, it's a kitchen table at Camp Pendleton. It's Wendy and
8: that's
3: Karen.
8: That's exactly what it was. It was a cast hat.
3: Tell people about it. The origin myth, which is the origin story, is always inspiring.
8: There were three Marine Corps spouses. Our CEO and founder, Karen Gunther, was a nurse at Naval Hospital Camp Pendleton, and she learned of some of the wounded coming back. For the listeners who might not know, if somebody is wounded in combat, they go to the first place that can help them. But then if their injury isn't catastrophic, they will eventually come to a hospital that's closer to where they were stationed, or if they know that they're going to separate from the military, it will be a hospital close to where they live. And so when Karen Gunther saw the wounded coming home, these were people who had nothing, because when somebody's wounded, they're taken right out of combat. Nobody runs back to get their belongings or uniforms. So this young Marine had clothes that had been donated to him from the different hospitals, and his wife was the only one there helping him. And she said, we can't do this. We have to do better for those who serve our country. And so she got together with a few friends literally around her kitchen table. They passed a hat, and that service member was the very first person to get a grant.
3: And 40,000 service members later, they're going strong. Beth, in terms of mission, it'll never be over. Mm-hmm. I like to stress that to people. It won't be over because the fund was set up with it being. And your board, if anyone goes to thefund.org and looks at your board, it's not a board you really want to mess around with, is it?
9: It's not. We are very blessed with the former chairman, General Dumford. We have the former Sergeant Major of the Marine Corps, Sergeant Major Kent. We have executives from companies all over the world. We are very, very, very blessed with a fantastic board who work very hard. They understand the military community. They understand the needs. They understand the mission. And so we are going strong with our board.
3: And I want to say at the beginning of the show, because sometimes I forget, they have a special estate planning division. And Christy, I don't know if you're ready to talk about this, but my brother-in-law has the Semper Fi Fund in his estate plan. He's a Vietnam Marine. He's fine. But he's been hearing over the years about the fund, the Semper Fi Fund. And a lot of Marines want to leave a bequest to the fund. How do they get in touch with you to do that?
8: It's very easy if they go to our website, thefund.org, which you've mentioned, and they can navigate that website quite easily. And then what will happen is one of our great staff members will reach out to them for a one-on-one connection, a little bit like case management, but something that will work with them to find out what the person's comfortable with doing, what their ultimate wishes are, and they'll walk through them, hold their hand the whole time.
3: All right. Now, I also want, Beth, people out there who like to organize events, you're very event-driven. You never say no to anyone, whether it's a water park or a golf event. Tell people about that.
9: Absolutely. So one of the reasons why we are able to keep our overhead so low is because we don't do any of our own fundraising events. So let's say the Boy Scouts or a civic organization or a community would like to hold a golf tournament and they want the proceeds to come to us. We have a whole staff full of community event managers, and we'll just get you in contact with one of them and they'll walk you right through the process. It is such a fantastic part of our organization that we could not run without our community events team.
3: And we're about to talk with service members until the end of the show, and you ladies will come back. If anybody listening knows someone who's in a dark place right now, should they come to the fund, what do they do?
9: 100%. You can just go to thefund.org, fill out the contact us form, and we will get in touch with you within 24 hours.
3: That is, I can't express enough. It's been a long war. A lot of people are still isolated, but 40,000 people aren't because of thefund.org and people like you who are listening who make a small contribution maybe every year or a large contribution once or put them in their estate plan. Twice a year we talk with these wonderful ladies. Now sit back and enjoy. We've got 10 stories coming up. Men and women wounded in the service of the United States and making their recoveries, and they're amazing. I've read their bios, so stand by on this Memorial Day edition of the Hugh Hewitt Show.

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7: Happy Memorial Day again, America. 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They take care of wounded warriors from all the services. One of them is Lieutenant Colonel Matthew Katalik. Colonel, welcome. I married into a Marine Corps family. I'm a civilian, so if I get anything wrong, just forgive me. I'm just kind of used to the Marines, though. I was reading your story, and it's a pretty amazing one. First, where do we find you today?
8: I live in Pickens, South Carolina, and I'm a purchasing and logistics manager at Champion Aerospace. So I've maintained the, you know, work in the aerospace industry, provide parts to a lot of military aircraft, but of South Carolina, and everything is, as far as I know, I'm the only Matthew Kutalek in the world. So unfortunately, I'm easy to find, and fortunately, I'm easy to find.
7: Well, then, are you an East Coast Marine or were you both Coast Marine? Because I met my wife and got married to her on Pendleton.
8: Oh, yeah. No, mostly in East Coast Marines, stationed at Camp Lejeune, Quantico, the Pentagon, Charleston, South Carolina, my whole career.
7: Okay. Now, I understand you were wounded first in Afghanistan. Tell us about that. When it happened, how it happened.
8: Absolutely. Yeah, it was in March of 2010. I was a company commander for Weapons Company, 2nd Battalion, 2nd Marines, the Warlords. We were the furthest southern unit in all of Afghanistan, engaged in heavy combat on a daily basis. That particular time, we penetrated through enemy area of operations about 8 kilometers in the cover of darkness, and then we did an all-out company-size assault of about 150 Marines and Afghan soldiers against enemy personnel. And then throughout the duration of that, during a portion of it, we encountered sniper fire for one of the first times of the deployment. I'd heard it quite frequently in the Battle of Fallujah in 2004. They were aiming for one of my Marines in front of me, Corporal Kevin Sheeby. And unfortunately, on the fifth shot at him, the high-velocity bullet slammed it inside of my right leg and caused horrific injuries to my leg. And it was due by the grace of God and then the incredible actions of my corpsman, my company first sergeant, radio operator, and a whole host of other personnel. They saved my leg and my life over the coming subsequent hours.
7: Oh, they saved your leg. After I read about your wounds, I wasn't so sure about that. You almost bled out, and the golden hour is the golden hour. How'd they get you out of there if you're in South Afghanistan?
8: That was a pretty incredible story. The Lord was watching over. So I actually had two other Marines that were wounded, but their wounds were relatively minor. So I had Army medevac helicopters already inbound. It was about a 30-minute flight to our location. So they were right in the desert already. And my radio operator, Garrett Baker from Stillwater, Oklahoma, redirected the aircraft to my position. My corpsman, Doc Ty, gave me a high tourniquet, and then by the time I got to the aid station, I was literally 25 minutes after getting shot, the surgeons and the whole surgical team immediately knocked me out, saved my leg, my life. I lost about 18 units of blood in that initial surgery due to two or three arteries being severed in my lower leg and just massive trauma of the high-velocity bullet ricocheting inside my leg.
7: Now, I am not surprised that you have three decorations for valor, including the Bronze Star with the V. I am surprised you went back to war 2 years after you got shot that way. Where did you go? Did you go to Fallujah after that?
8: No, it was quite the story. No, so 2 years, I made a commitment to my family, my wife, and my three girls, and to the Lord that, you know, the Lord saved my life, so I wanted to, I'm not going to let anybody defeat me in life ever. It's not going to happen to Matthew Kutilek. So 2 years after I was injured, went undergo 11 surgeries at multiple different bases. I got back to full duty, and I deployed back to Afghanistan I was on a Special Operations Joint Task Force. But the crazy story is, when I landed in Afghanistan, it was in northern Afghanistan, and I realized, I looked up when I walked out of the C-17, and there was mountains all around us. And it was only then that I realized that that was the very location I had medevaced from 2 years prior. The only way I could tell was because looking up, I could see the Hindu Kush Mountains with the snow peaks and so on. It was a very emotional time for me when I put my foot back on the ground in Afghanistan. But I stayed another 10 years and deployed back to Iraq in 2019 to 20. And I retired. I was stationed at the Pentagon, retired in 2021.
7: Did I? So you served your full 20. And my brother-in-law is Lieutenant Colonel, Vietnam era. And I see him a couple times a week. And I got to tell him this story. But were you in Fallujah, the first battle of Fallujah?
8: Certainly was. I was a platoon commander with Weapons Company, 1st Battalion, 8th Marines, the Beirut Battalion. I was a platoon commander at that time, had about 42 Marines, 2 Navy corpsmen. Our battalion, 1-8, was cleared directly through the heart of the city. And, you know, we tragically lost 18 Marines during the Battle of Fallujah, several hundred wounded. An incredible experience. I had 8 of my Marines that were wounded. Fortunately, the Lord protected us, and none of my particular Marines in my platoon were killed during that deployment. But, you know, it was an incredible opportunity. I look back, you know, the average age of that platoon was 19 years old doing the country's business in the streets of Fallujah.
7: Yeah, my West Coast studio has a badge on it for J.P. Blacksmith. I don't know if you serve with Lieutenant Blacksmith, but his father is a friend of mine. I taught his daughter, his sister in law school, and a lot of young men stayed behind in Fallujah. That was an amazing battle. How did the fund find you and help you, Colonel?
8: Yeah, that's another great story. So in 2005, I was the Marine Officer Instructor at the Citadel in Charleston, South Carolina. And that's when, you know, OIF and OEF started, or that's when they were continuing on. There was a lot of injuries. That's when the then Semper Fi Fund started. And so as a Marine Officer Instructor, we raised, we actually did a run, the Charleston Cooper River Bridge Run 10K with 55-pound packs on our back, and we raised over $110,000 for the fund. fast forward 4 years from then is when I got injured. And when I was wheeled into Bethesda, and I was extremely, you know, my leg was very destroyed. I was on a lot of drug-induced after getting medevaced out of Germany. And the very first people at the door were my wife, Andrea, and the Semper Fi Fund, the very people who I'd raised money for years prior.
7: Well, that's the first, I've told another Marine this. I've been doing this show for 22 years, and I always hear something new. You're the first person I've met who raised money for the fund who got it on the other side. It happens the other way a lot. They help people, and then they get involved in helping the fund. But you're the first person. And describe for the audience how they operate. I just love to emphasize, there's no red tape, the low overhead, and they make it happen when you need something.
8: Yep. Yeah, that's right. You're exactly right. So very little overhead, a huge team of volunteers, a lot of esprit de corps, just like good Marines do, that we've founded it on by a lot of Marine veterans and spouses and so on. But, you know, they give a lot of money to wounded, ill, and injured veterans of all services, help them out. Even now, you know, I participate in a lot of cycling races, road races. That's how I recovered through my injury, trying to and motivate and set the example for others. But, you know, they provide direct support for the family members and the wounded Marines. For instance, in my case, when I was injured, my wife was pregnant with our third daughter. She had to leave two girls behind at home because you couldn't get in Bethesda. So the Semper Fi Fund, now the Semper Fi America's Fund, they provided funds for child care for my daughter, something that would not have been expensive, a great expense that would not have been taken care of otherwise.
7: So anyone from the fund going to be at any of the weddings of your four girls if and when they occur?
8: Potentially, yeah. I mean, the crazy thing is it's one big family, and so everyone gets to know everybody.

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2: With SRN News, I'm Bob Agnew in Washington. President Trump spoke today at Arlington National Cemetery to mark Memorial Day. He honored the families of those who lost loved ones in the war in Iran and also talked about the historic significance of the holiday. Secretary of State Marco Rubio says the U.S. remains hopeful of reaching agreement with Iran on reopening the Strait of Hormuz. There are a number of conditions that need to be hammered out in more detail over the coming weeks. Among them, the U.S. demand that Iran abandon all of its highly enriched uranium. It also, President Trump's latest demand, that he's throwing into the mix, which is he would like to see other Arab countries in the region, Muslim countries, to actually embrace the Abraham Accords and be part of that deal that he struck in his first term in office. Causes those countries in the region to become friendly with Israel. Global shares mostly rose today as U.S. markets are closed for Memorial Day. This is SRN News.
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5: 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As governor, Mike Cox will take the fight to radical big government liberals by eliminating the income tax, dozing state government, rooting out waste, fraud, and abuse, and getting prices down. He beat them before, he'll do it again. Marine, homicide prosecutor, Attorney General, Mike Cox for governor. 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
7: Tonight, expect mostly cloudy skies with a low temperature of 54. Tomorrow will bring pleasant weather with a mix of clouds and sun, reaching a high of 78. Tomorrow night will be partly cloudy with a low around 55. I'm meteorologist Jason Katerina on FM 92.7 and AM 1400. 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
2: Welcome back, America. Hugh Hewitt on our annual The Fun program on Memorial Day. So pleased to welcome Bryson Uribe, Lance Corporal Uribe. Welcome. Where do I find you today? And am I mangling your name or am I getting it right?
3: Yeah, I don't really go by that name, but that's my official legal name.
2: Oh, what would we go by?
3: Stuck in a hotel.
2: Call me. Uh-huh. Tell me what to call you.
3: Bryson Banks.
2: Okay, Bryson Banks. That's good to have you, Corporal. And you're in a hotel. Whereabouts?
3: I'm stuck in Dallas, Texas. I had a bunch of weather, so I got my flight got canceled, and now I'm in the hotel until later today.
2: You know, weather in Dallas, weather in Chicago this time of year. That's what happens. Sorry about that. Where are you from originally?
3: I grew up in Oklahoma.
2: Okay. A Sooner? Do you follow the Sooners, or are you a Cowboy?
3: No, I went to UCLA, so I don't really follow the Sooners, but I've been to the games.
2: Okay.
3: It's insane.
2: When did you join the Marine Corps, and why did you join the Marine Corps?
3: I joined the Marine Corps in 2006, and, you know, I think a lot of us joined around that time because we saw what happened in 2001 and wanted to do our part in serving the country.
2: How were you injured, and when were you injured, and how goes the recovery?
3: I didn't have like a definite day I was injured. My stuff was just like accumulation of a bunch of small, like just a bunch of random stuff because I was a sniper, so back and knee and stuff like that. And I deployed to Iraq in 2008. My recoveries looked long, but really good. I think I've made a great recovery. The hardest part was going from the Marines to civilian life. And I think that's where we need some more infrastructure. But other than that, I think I've made a really good recovery.
2: Let's talk about the kind of infrastructure the fund provides. It used to be the Semper Fi Fund. I've been doing this show for 22 years. We made the switch to thefund.org, but people still want to know, what did the fund do for the vet that we're talking to? What did the fund do for you, and how did you find out about him?
3: Man, the fund has been incredible, and I wouldn't be where I'm at today without them. They sponsored me in getting like all my camera equipment that I shoot all the stand-up clips on that have made it to where I do this for a living. The laptop that I edit on that I'm talking to you on, they sponsored me for. And I found out about them through a friend. And I mean, everyone that I've been in contact with that organization has been incredible. And, yeah, I feel like I owe a lot to them.
2: So you went in to the Marine Corps and you didn't know anything about the fund. How did they find you, or how did you find them when time came that you needed help in the transition to civilian life?
3: How I hear about most of the things is word of mouth through other veterans. So another veteran they had helped out told me about it and told me about their entrepreneur program. And so, yeah, a lot of the things we learn about in the military, or especially post-military for benefits, is word of mouth, buddies reaching out, helping you out.
2: So, Bryson, what is it that you do with clips and editing? What's the business?
3: So I'm a stand-up comedian, and so that's why I'm, yeah. And through those clips, I've gained over 200,000 followers between Instagram, Facebook, and TikTok, and I'm able to tour and do a lot of private gigs as well. And yeah, those clips are what, because the internet's kind of taken it to where you don't have a middleman anymore. So you're able to, if you produce good content and build a following, those typically translate to ticket sales.
2: So Bryson, I've done maybe 250 of these interviews, and I've had cowboys, I've had sheep herders, I've had small business people, you know, former military.
3: Wow.
2: Duels. You're the first comedian. How goes the business?
3: In the beginning, it's really rough, but now it's going really well. I mean, it's the coolest job in the world, man. I used to get kicked out of class for telling these jokes, and now I'm getting paid.
2: Well, bravo on the fun. How do people find you if they need a comedian?
3: Just Bryson Banks Comedy on all socials. Or even if you just Google Bryson Comedian, I'm the first that pops up. If you Google Marine Comedian, I'm one of the first that pops up. So.
2: Oh, well, that is a thank you for 6 minutes today. I hope you get out of Dallas soon. We got a great affiliate in Dallas, so I don't want to offend anyone, but the sooner you can get away from Dallas-Fort Worth Airport, the better. Bryson, happy Memorial Day.
3: I agree.
2: Thank you for your service. Thanks for spending time with me. I'll be right back, America, on the Fun Memorial Day program. I'm Hugh Hewitt.

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11: I'm Hugh Hewitt, our annual fundraiser for the fund, and all day long on Memorial Day, I talk to people who have been helped out by the fund from various branches. Right now, I've got a Marine, a gunny sergeant, in fact. Stephen Nunez joins us. Where do I find you, Stephen? Where are you today?
12: I'm in Fort Worth, Texas, sir.
11: Okay, well, good. That's two Texans in a row. Where'd you come from originally? Are you a Texan originally?
12: Well, I was actually born in California, but as the saying goes, I got to Texas as fast as I could. At the age of two, I ended up, we moved to Texas, and I was raised there in Fort Worth.
11: Yeah, when did you join the Marine Corps?
12: So I joined the Marine Corps straight out of high school the summer of 2001, so June 2001.
11: And when were you injured, and how were you injured?
12: So for me, I did my deployments while I was on active duty. So from 2002 to 2005 were my deployments. And for my injury is a PTSD. And that happened from my tours in Iraq.
11: Okay, so how is your recovery going? And the second follow-up question, which we'll spend the most time on, is how did the Semper Fi Fund or the fund just period? It's now the fund.org, but I always go back to its origins as the Semper Fi Fund. How did the fund help you with your recovery?
12: Well, the fund has helped me tremendously over the years. I connected with the fund through a mutual friend, another Marine that I actually grew up with when we served during the same time frame. He had mentioned that I needed to reach out to the fund, and that was years and years ago. And from the very beginning, they were just super receptive and just really just poured into me in my healing process and connecting me with other veterans, connecting me to resources and just getting me connected in a way that helped me to heal, but also to be able to serve others as well.
11: So you're an entrepreneur, obviously. I can tell from your background and the notes that they gave me, you're in landscape architecture. How did that path go from being a gunny sergeant to growing things? You were growing Marines, now you're growing things.
12: That's right, just a little bit of a transition. No, actually, when I got out of the active duty, I started going to school. I wanted to use my GI Bill. And at first, I wasn't too sure what I was going to do. And I was working in landscape construction with my dad, a family business. And I started off in construction management and just quickly switched over to architecture. And that was kind of my undergraduate pathway. And then that led me to landscape architecture for my master's. And it's just something that really just clicked with me, resonated really well, because I've always been an artist and like designing, building things. And through my graduate studies in landscape architecture, I got into urban farming, and that's kind of the path where I started growing food and starting an urban farm there on the family property.
11: All right, now talk us a little bit through your relationship with the fund, your case manager, how often you are in touch with them, and how they help you.
12: Yeah, so my case manager has always been in touch with me since the very beginning. She has just been absolutely amazing and just regularly checking up on me. That's kind of the main thing. And always just reaching out, hey, do you need anything? Is there anything we can do to support you? Or there's opportunities. Because once your case manager gets to know you, they know the things that you're interested in, the things that they think that you will probably benefit most from. So they always reach out and say, hey, we have this opportunity coming. Do you want to try this out? Even just like today, this being on this podcast, this interview is something that she reached out and said, I think you would be good for this. And they sent it my way, and I'm happy to be able to participate.
11: Now, when you get in touch with them, is there a lot of red tape if you have a request? Urban Gardens has got to have a whole bunch of different challenges for someone who's made the transition. How do you go about saying, hey, is this too outside of the park, or is this okay?
12: You know, again, having that strong relationship with your the fund case manager is really important, because I can just reach out whenever, whether it's text, whether it's an email or a phone call. She's always happy to hear from me and explore those ideas. And they're never too crazy. I mean, she's helped me so much in regards to getting things funded to the farm, projects we're working on, even before the farm actually started. There was just an idea during graduate school. Say, hey, I want to go learn about hydroponics at this one school in California. Can you guys help me? And right away, yes, we'll figure it out. And that planted the seed that eventually germinated into this pathway into urban agriculture.
11: Hey, you know, I don't know anything about hydroponics, Stephen. Zero. Nothing. Can't even spell it. How did you get interested in it?
12: So it was originally just through looking into urban agriculture and hydroponics being part of that pathway. My practice when it comes to urban agriculture is broader than just hydroponics. It's in the ground soil growing primarily, but that hydroponics component is something that came up to the forefront when I was researching it. And it's a great system to be able to grow food in small spaces year round if you have greenhouses like the one that I'm in today. And also it's a good way to make efficient use of our water, because it uses very little water to be able to grow food. So it's a great way to grow food in areas that have limited access to water.
11: Now, I'm a total civilian, though I married in the Marine Corps, and Gunny Sergeant says to me a whole bunch of things that don't involve hydroponics, growing things, and feeding people. How long did that transition take for you?
12: Well, it took a little while, but the good thing is that whenever I did my first enlistment on active duty, and then I transitioned to the reserve side. So that was kind of a good transition, and I was already at that point going to college for my undergraduate degree. So it was a slow transition, and you don't completely transition, right? You always have that Marine mentality. We're always wired a certain way, and sometimes it's a good thing, but sometimes I got to pull back a little bit and bring in the reins a little bit.
11: So we got less than a minute, and I appreciate your time on this Memorial Day. What should people know about the fund?
12: People should know that the fund is there to support our veterans and their families, especially those who returned wounded, whether it's a physical or wound or an invisible wound, such as PTSD, TBI, and many others, that they're there to support our veterans when we come back. They've been supported for me 100% and included my family in so many of the activities. And we are a part of the Simplifying America Fund family. We're grateful to be part of that family. I encourage anybody to reach out and get connected.
11: Steven Nunez, thank you for spending time with me, and congratulations on the transition. And may you grow well and long, everything in the hydroponics area and farming generally. I'll be right back, America. Stay tuned to the Fun Show.
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11: Memorial Day. I'm going to give you all the information on the fund, but first, I'm doing a double dip here today because people are generous on Memorial Day. 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Hey, mention Hugh Hewitt. 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We've been doing this, I don't know, 44 or 46 times. Every Veteran Day and every Memorial Day, it's our way of giving back. And if you're in the federal government, the combined federal campaign number is 11459. Right? The CFC number is 11459. The ladies tell the story, but I'll tell you again. This all got started in 2003 around a kitchen table in Southern California at Camp Pendleton when wounded Marines started to come back from the war and some spouses of Marines got together and said, we got to take care of these people. And tens of millions of dollars later in an endowment, and they've served thousands of people from all the branches of the service. And they continue to do so because their commitment is for the life of the service member. So when you give, you're given to one of the best military charities in the United States, the equal of anyone when it comes to keeping overhead low and service high. Just remember, the easiest way to give to the fund is at thefund.org, thefund.org. 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Thank you to everyone who helped me put together the Semper Fi Fund and the America's Fund show for this Memorial Day. 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I'll talk to you tomorrow on the next Hugh Hewitt Show.
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21: Breaking news at Town Hall. I'm Bob Agnew in Washington. Honoring the nation's war day, President Trump today offering a Memorial Day speech at Arlington National Cemetery.
22: We owe our liberty, our self-government, the glories of our history and our very nation itself to the generations who paid for it with everything they had, the ultimate sacrifice.
21: Memorial events taking place around the country, including in Peachtree City, Georgia. Correspondent Laura Winters was on hand as hundreds of people and dozens of veterans turned out to mourn the loss of friends killed in various wars.
23: More than 300 people showing up, wearing red, white, and blue outfits and waving American flags at this patriotic ceremony. U.S. Army veteran and retired military intelligence officer Joe Bowler, who served in Vietnam, tells me he supports President Trump and the war in Iran, as he personally fears the evil that terrorists could do with a nuclear weapon.
24: I believe our country is doing the right thing to rid itself of an evil that presents itself.
23: Covering Memorial Day, Laura Winters, Peachtree City, Georgia.
21: The U.S. and Iran appear to be closing in on a deal that would end the war. Secretary of State Marco Rubio says the U.S. remains hopeful, even though a lot of details still need to be worked out.
25: We have what I think is a pretty solid thing on the table in terms of their ability to open up the straits, get the straits open, enter into a very real, significant, time-limited negotiation on the nuclear matters. And hopefully we can pull it off. It has a lot of support in the Gulf. It has a lot of support globally, every country that we've walked through it. Understands it's very, not just very reasonable, but it's the right thing for the world to get done.
21: Meanwhile, President Trump says that any agreement with Iran should include a new requirement for several additional countries, Muslim-majority countries, to join the Abraham Accords. And that would include Saudi Arabia and Turkey. That means peace with Israel. More at townhall.com.
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28: Tonight will be partly cloudy with a low of 52. Tomorrow, expect warm weather with a mix of clouds and sunshine reaching a high of 81. Tomorrow night will be partly cloudy with a low of 61. I'm meteorologist Jason Caterina on FM 92.7 and AM 1400, The Answer. 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
11: This is Hugh Hewitt for townhall.com. This Memorial Day comes as our nation marks 250 years of freedom, a quarter of a millennia since the signing of the Declaration of Independence. On this Memorial Day, we should pause and recognize that we don't have one without the other. That is, we only have the freedom that we cherish as a result of those who stood up to fight for it and defend it. and more specifically, willing to pay the ultimate price. From the Revolutionary War and the nation's founding to those who have paid the price in recent days and months, as President Trump and his administration work to ensure that the mullahs of Iran never have a nuclear weapon. We remain free today because of the men and women who have committed themselves to our nation's defense. Over 1.3 million have paid the ultimate price. Today we say thank you. It's also a day for us to dedicate ourselves to what, in 1863, Abraham Lincoln called the unfinished work before us. On behalf of Salem Media, happy Memorial Day. I'm Hugh Hewitt.
0: When I was young, my parents took me to church. 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
11: Morning glory, and evening grace, America. Happy Memorial Day weekend to you, and I hope you're having a great Monday. Remember, the purpose of the day is to remember those who made the ultimate sacrifice and those alongside of them. We have, for more than, I think it's the 23rd year, devoted Memorial Day to telling people about what was the Semper Fi Fund, then the Semper Fi Fund and America's Fund. It's now just thefund.org. And if you want to make a donation, thank you. We talk to the service members who have been wounded and are recovering. They tell you their story, and hopefully you folks say, that's a good idea, we're going to do that. Louis Rosa is my guest right now. He is a staff sergeant in the United States Army. No longer, he's out of the Army now. And where do we find you, Louis?
4: You find me in Homestead, Florida.
11: Oh, nice place to be. My brother-in-law lived there when a hurricane came through. Took his house at about 1,000 books. He had a toilet left. You weren't living there at the time, were you? That's a long time ago.
4: No, not at that time.
11: All right, so Louis, tell me, when did you join the Army?
4: Funny enough, actually, my day one of basic training was September 11th, 2001.
11: Oh, my goodness.
4: The day the planes hit.
11: Yeah. What was it like on the base that day?
4: Oh, it was heck. It was crazy. Like, it was so insane that they were floating around the idea of giving day one basic trainees like myself live ammunition and a weapon, and that was just absurd. It's absurd. But what they came up with afterwards was, okay, let's just give them an axe handle and tell them to guard a certain point. It was crazy. It was a mess.
11: Where were you doing basic?
4: Fort Benning.
11: Okay.
4: Fort Benning, Georgia.
11: So after you got done with basic training and things calmed down, and that was a wild day everywhere, where did you deploy, and when were you wounded, and what were the nature of your wounds?
4: So my first tour was in 2003 for the invasion of Iraq. I came out of that, which was fine. My second tour wasn't for another few years in 2008, and that's when I was wounded. April 2008 in Sadr City, that's in Baghdad, Iraq. As a result of the blast, it was a roadside bomb. It was buried underneath the road where I was standing, so I was on foot. And it took both my legs above the knee, took my left arm below the elbow, took all of my hearing. I'm actually completely deaf. I hear you through cochlear implants.
11: Oh, yeah.
4: I'm mostly blind on my left eye, and I have a good brain injury. So, yeah. Oh, my face was shattered. Had to be.
11: You probably get this question a lot. How did they get you in the golden hour to the medical facilities you needed? That's a lot of injuries.
4: Oh, that is. And we were actively under fire for the whole event. So it was the soldiers on the ground and medics, particularly the medics that were embedded with us. It was their training and their lack of hesitancy. As soon as it happened, I'm talking about blast went off. I flew up into the air. I landed. Someone was already immediately running into the smoke, grabbed me by the handle on the back of the body armor, dragged me back a little bit, and the medics were already on top of me. So we're talking about in a matter of less than a minute, I would imagine. As you can imagine, I wasn't exactly conscious for all this.
11: Well, it's been almost 20 years.
4: Less than a minute.
11: It's been almost 20 years, and I'm kind of amazed because of everything I've read about you. You're an artist, and you're not just an artist. You're a real good artist, and you're doing it with one. Were you right-handed? Huh?
4: I was. I'll say that I have a painting that I just signed yesterday behind me, but I was right-handed originally.
11: So take me through that journey. That's 20 years from getting blown up, and I mean really blown up, to being an artist. You're in such demand, I can tell people you're going to be doing royalty next week or next month. I'm not sure if it's next week or next month. And you've got a painting
4: in
11: the Smithsonian.
4: That's actually very funny because I've already done royalty.
11: Oh, you have? Wow.
4: I have.
11: So take me on this journey. That is a, you know, the reason we do these shows is to raise money for the fund, obviously, but also so that other wounded 55,000 people have been wounded in the war. And now we have another war, and more people are coming back wounded. And part of this is to make sure that everyone who hasn't yet connected with the fund does connect with the fund so that they can get the help that they need. So take us on your journey. What happened?
4: So after that, quite a wild journey throughout. I didn't decide to be an artist right off the back. It was actually a very sudden and random thing that I decided to do art. But it's what I do now. But in the meantime, and this is actually where I think people like the fund, particularly the fund, comes into play. It's when you're trying to figure that out, when you don't have a clear direction, or in some cases, like I have a job now, right? You know, by painting, but that wasn't always the case. And when I was going through college, I had people that were able to support me and sustain me and help me make that realization. You know, you have to be able to get to that point in your life where you're comfortable, where you can think to yourself, it's like, oh, wait, you know, maybe this is the path that I want to take. And to get there, you need a large support system. And the fund has always been one of those support systems.
11: How did you find the fund?
4: The first time I came across was for a vehicle grant. I had bought a new vehicle. It was very expensive. I have a large family. I have five kids, so sometimes the vehicles need to be big enough. Well, it needs to be big enough to have all the kids and put a wheelchair in the back. But cars like that are very expensive. So they were able to help me out with that. And it helped me out in that. That was years ago, too.
11: And have you had the same caseworker for most of your 20 years or for however long you've been with the fund?
4: I have, yeah.
11: See, that's a regular recurring theme, which I always find amazing that they have such low turnover. I know that their overhead is low, but they have low turnover in the people who take care of their service members, and you get a special bond going with them. How often do you talk to your staff counselor?
4: Oh, I'm terrible at keeping in touch. My staff counselor calls me. It kind of seems like, I don't know, I would say like at least every other month I'm talking to her.
11: Well, you're an artist. You're not supposed to keep a regular schedule. Yeah, you're an artist. You're allowed to do whatever you want.
4: That's perfect.
11: So tell me about the kind of art you do. Is it mostly portraiture?
4: It is mostly portraiture. That is my main thing. That's really what I studied, but it's mostly because that's what took the most amount of study. That was the most complicated thing that I can think of. So that's really what I focus on. But
11: this isn't about me. It's about you. But former President Bush, after his presidency, got into portrait painting, and I interviewed him about it at length, as did my producer Dwayne up in Bel Air. It's very complicated. I had no idea how complicated it is. And he's had three art teachers. Have you done the same thing, or are you all self-taught?
4: No, I went to school. I went to school in Baltimore.
11: And so what's your website? How can people go see your work?
4: Okay. So, oh, my So my website isn't very good. I'm not very good at that part. I can make paintings. I can't make with them. But single-handed artist, which is very easy to remember.
11: Okay, I didn't hear it, so say it slow for the hard of hearing people.
4: I'm one of single-handed artists.
11: Single-handed art.
4: .com.
11: Oh, that is actually very smart. That's good marketing.
4: Single-handed arts. With an S at the end.
11: Single-handed arts at the end. You do commission work?
4: I do. Yes, sir.
11: Okay, I just want people to know that, whether or not they're near Homestead, Florida or not. How do you feel about the future, great, Lewis?
4: Well, it's very funny because if you're talking about the future of artists, it's always been in question because of AI, but I definitely don't feel I'm in danger of losing my vocation because part of art is, you know, the feelings that you get with art, the emotion with the art, and in my case, I'm also selling the emotion of the artist that makes the art. And let's say you were some big wig at the in the Pentagon and you wanted a painting of yourself, so get a one-armed warrior to paint your painting of a warrior. Sounds pretty good, too.
11: That is very cool.
4: Take that.
11: I know you have a painting in the Pentagon. What's in the Smithsonian? We got about 30 seconds.
4: Smithsonian has a painting of me in uniform. It's called Self-Portrait in Uniform. It's pretty cool.
11: I look forward to seeing that. I live in D.C., so I will go and hunt that up.
4: And it should be the first painting that comes up if you visit my website at singlehandedarts.com.
11: All right. Singlehandedarts.com. Staff Sergeant Lewis Rosa, thank you. I'll be right back, America. In the meantime, go to thefund.org. Thefund.org.

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6: On this Memorial Day, I'm doing my annual show for the fund. That's the Semper Fi Fund, America's Fund. And since 2003, they've been helping America's wounded warriors of all the different branches in all of their different recoveries. I'm pleased to welcome now Sergeant Dustin Hill, United States Army. Sergeant, where do I find you today?
7: I'm in Missouri.
6: Okay. We'll overlook the fact that they're in the SEC because it's not Big Ten. We'll still talk to you anyway. What are you doing in Missouri now?
7: My wife and my daughter and I, we run a cattle ranch down here.
6: Okay. Now, when did you join the military, the Army specifically? You're an Army guy.
7: Well, 2002.
6: And how long did you serve for, and when were you wounded?
7: I got a total of about 3 years, 8 months in, and I got wounded September 21st, 2004 in Iraq.
6: So you joined not long before or after 9/11. Was it because of 9/11?
7: Yep.
6: All right, and so
7: yeah, a lot of it was because of 9/11. Yeah,
6: you're a young kid at the time. You go into the Army, you go to serve, and you get blown up somehow. How'd you get injured, and what kind of injuries?
7: It was a suicide bomb. We were running a patrol route. We were convoy security. we stopped for an IED, a suspected IED on the side of the road. There was a car parked there. Two guys went up, checked the car out. We'd stopped traffic behind us, and orders come across radio. We had to let traffic behind us go forward. The second car that was in the line of traffic was a suicide bomber. He picked the first vehicle he could find, military, and he drove right in the side of my truck and detonated. I ended up with 33% burns all over my body. I lost both hands, lost my right eye, most of my left ear. Of course, my face is burned up. Lost all my hearing in my left ear. It shattered my left femur bone, my left kneecap, and my right ankle.
6: Well, I want to assure the audience, we just saw you set up this shot, so we know that you're fully functional. But how long did it take to get that way? How long was difficult was the recovery?
7: I spent 14 months in the hospital altogether. At about 6 months with the prosthetic, I was able to pick up a raw egg without cracking the shell.
6: Oh, my goodness. And
7: after that, going home, it became a lot easier. And I, you know, being home and being back to normal life, I was able to start gaining a lot more control over everything I could do.
6: Okay, so when do you come into contact with the fund? How do you find them, or how do they find you?
7: They got a hold of me. It was, I believe, 2010 when I first found out about them, and they had gotten a hold of me. There was a fire department in Chicago, Illinois, that had gone together and ended up buying me a Jeep, and Semper Fi Fund was part of that deal.
6: So once you made contact with them, your army at that time, I don't think the fund had switched yet. I think it was still the Semper Fi Fund and the America's Fund. I don't think they had merged yet. Had you ever heard of them before?
7: No, I had never heard of them.
6: Okay, so low expectations. What'd they do for you?
7: With the fire department, they went together, and between the fire department and the Semper Fi Fund, they had bought me a brand new Jeep Wrangler. And then since then, the Semper Fi Fund has been in contact with me every year, multiple times a year. They have helped so much with the farm. We bought this farm in 2017. And they have helped with so many different projects that we've been doing on this farm. Anything from house upgrades to putting up new fences to all kinds of stuff they've done for us.
6: Now, I don't think I've, in all these years I've been doing this show, I don't think I've talked to a farmer. What kind of a farm is it, Sergeant?
7: We run Scottish Highland cattle out here. Right now we're up to about 22 head of cattle.
6: And so, is that a beef production? Is that, you know, calve them, grow them, sell them, they get eaten?
7: Yep, we sell beef, and then we sell, so we raise our steers out for beef, and then we also sell breeding cattle. All of our cattle are registered herd, so we're raising really good genetic stock, and then, you know, for sale for breeders, and then, our steer calves will beef out.
6: So I can imagine some of the guys I talk to, some of the ladies I talk to for the fund, they need a car that can be driven without legs. They need to get somewhere, or they need the family to come. What's a farmer need? What's a cow farmer need from the fund?
7: Better fences, always. Like I said, when they've helped with fences, one of the big pieces of equipment they got for me, or helped me get, was a skid steer. You know, there's so much on a farm you can do with a skid steer that it's one of the best assets you could possibly have, and the Semper Fi Fund put it together where I went and bought a skid steer at no cost to me.
6: Oh, that's great. Now, difficult question. We're starting to go back into another war. We're getting more wounded, new wounded. They're going to have the same path you did. What's the most difficult part of the recovery?
7: That initial time when you first get home, when you're pulled off your deployment, you're sitting in the hospital, and your entire unit's still over there.
6: So what do you recommend to them at that point? What do you recommend they do at that point? You know, you can't go back and redeploy. You're getting mended.
7: For me, I was able to stay in contact with guys over there, you know, with internet and all of that stuff, so that helped. You end up getting a whole new brotherhood and camaraderie at the hospital with the other guys that you end up serving with at the hospital too, so that does help a lot.
6: And with the fund, how much are you involved with them in terms of helping them get the word out? They have to go out and find people to do this show every year. Some guys don't want to talk about their injuries or their recovery. Thank you for being willing to do so. How do you stay in touch with them?
7: I deal with a gal by the name of Lisa, and if Lisa asked me to do any of this stuff, I would always be willing. Like I said, if you call the Zipper 5 Fund for anything, it's an instant response. You get an instant answer. If it comes down to you need something, I mean, you've got an answer within a week. If not, a check in the mail shows up. So it's an amazing organization of what they do and how they do it.
6: Are you amazed how low their overhead is? You know what overhead is because you run a farm. They run an organization to help veterans, and they have like a 7% overhead. It's ridiculously low. Does that surprise you?
7: That's shocking.
6: Yeah. It's just that they're run by pros and volunteers, and they do it well. Sergeant, thank you for your time today. I hope you take Memorial Day off, although can you take days off when you have cows?
7: Not typically. Rain day is about all I get off, as long as it doesn't wash the fences.
6: Okay. Well, have a great Memorial Day anyway. Thank you for helping me to tell the story of the fund. I appreciate it very much. Continued good luck. By the way, what's the name of the farm?
7: Winston Oaks Ranch.
6: Winston Oaks Ranch. If people drive by it, you'll know that Sergeant Hill is back there. Sergeant Hill, thank you so much. I want to remind everyone how they can give to the fund. All right. Their phone number is 760-725-3680. 760-725-3680. The easiest thing to just go to thefund.org, but you can also send a snail mail donation to the fund, made out to the fund, 825 College Boulevard, Suite 102, PMB 609, Peter Mary Becker, PMB 609, Oceanside, California, 92057.

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2: 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The risk of a catastrophic explosion of that damaged chemical tank in Southern California eliminated now that an overnight inspection revealed a crack in the tank has relieved a lot of the pressure inside. 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
6: Tonight will be partly cloudy with a low of 52. Tomorrow, expect warm weather with a mix of clouds and sunshine reaching a high of 81. Tomorrow night will be partly cloudy with a low of 61. I'm meteorologist Jason Caterina on FM 92.7 and AM 1400 The Answer. 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
9: Welcome back, America, on this Memorial Day edition. 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Where do I find you today, Corporal? Where in the country?
10: In El Paso, Illinois, sir.
9: Well, good to have a Midwesterner. I'm from Ohio. We're from God's country. When did you join the Marine Corps and why?
10: In June of 2004, right after graduation. And why is I always knew I needed to serve my country. And then 9/11 happened while I was a sophomore. And that was another big push for me to join as well.
9: So when and how were you injured?
10: I was injured in Iraq on December 14th, 2006. It was a IED roadside bomb. I was the gunner for a Humvee, and it struck our driver's side.
9: Corporal, what kind of injuries did you sustain, and how did the fund help you?
10: Injuries, my right leg.

0: was severely injured, torn open, some shrapnel throughout the body. And then I met my case manager, Lisa, at the, she came and met me at the hospital while I was at Walter Reed at that time.
1: Had you ever heard of the fund when you were active duty Marines? Anyone tell you about it?
0: No, sir. No.
1: So they just showed up in your hospital room and said, hey, we're from the fund and you can trust us?
0: Yes.
1: It's kind of a hard sell, isn't it? When you get blown up, isn't it kind of a hard sell? Well, what have they done for you?
0: They've always been there, number one. Lisa has been my case manager since that day. So
1: wow.
0: This will be 20 years. And anytime I've needed assistance, either financially or even just to speak on the phone to run some life issues by her, she's there for me. They're always there, no matter what. There's no red tape.
1: You've had the same case manager for 20 years?
0: Yes, sir.
1: That's kind of remarkable. So I assume you can talk to her about anything?
0: Yes, and I do.
1: Well, that's actually quite a calling card for the fund. There are lots of veterans organizations out there. I'm not throwing shade on anyone. But the fund has the lowest overhead and the most stories of people like Lisa and you who have stayed together for 20 years. How's your recovery going? How you doing?
0: Very well. Doing very well. I had my leg was able to be salvaged, but then in 2019, I ended up having it amputated. And since then, it's actually become better.
1: Well, that's a second recovery, though. Was the fund there for the second surgery and the second recovery?
0: Oh, absolutely. Yep. They assisted with flights to and from Bethesda for the hospital appointments, and then also assisted with some financial help with, you know, getting food and everything while I was out there recovering during the amputation.
1: Now, Corporal, one of the things they say every year is that they're there for the life of the wounded. They're there for the warriors. We now have a new war, and new guys and gals are getting hurt, and they'll be back. Do you think they'll be able to count on them, too?
0: Absolutely.
1: Are you going to work with it? Do you expect to be working with any of these new returnees? Because there are scores of people. The long wars are over and a new war has begun. I guess that's the way of the world, but they're going to be needing people like you to whisper in their ears. Is that something that interests you at all?
0: Yes, I don't know that I'm necessarily qualified to, but you know, I do my best to help them along the route.
1: I would say you're about the best qualified person there is in the world, because 20 years of recovery is a lot of recovery and a lot of challenges. What was the darkest period, Corporal? Right after you were wounded or midpoint?
0: Definitely right after. Sitting in the hospital, you don't know what's going to happen. There's a plan, but it's not one that you're used to or one that you necessarily know that well. So it's a little hard to trust it. But as long as you can stay focused and trust the plan, then it will all work out.
1: Corporal, thank you for your words today. I hope you have a great Memorial Day weekend. I want to remind our audience that they can give to the fund directly at thefund.org. 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All you have to do is call, or you can go to thefund.org or call 760-725-3680. 760-725-3680. Again, the best way to support the fund is by going to thefund.org. Corporal, thank you so much. I'll be right back on the Hugh Hewitt Show.

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7: Welcome
2: Answer.
7: Welcome back, America. I'm Hugh Hewitt on our Memorial Day annual show for thefund.org, which helps the wounded and the America's services, all of them. It began as the Semper Fi Fund, focused on the Marine Corps, but it now serves all the branches. And joining me is an Air Force man, Captain David Burling. Captain Burling, welcome. Where do I find you today?
8: Thank you for the welcome. I'm glad to be here. I am just outside of Phoenix, Arizona in Litchfield Park.
7: Okay, first Arizona today. When did you join the Air Force and why did you join the Air Force?
8: I joined the Air Force at the end of 2002. I wanted to be a part of something bigger than myself, and I already had my undergraduate degree, so I went in as an officer. but I just really wanted to serve a higher higher calling.
7: So you're an injured in a plane crash. What were the nature of your injuries?
8: So I had a traumatic brain injury. I broke my jaw, broke 8 teeth, broke 2 vertebrae, broke my radius, ulna, and humerus in my right arm. Have radial, ulnar, and medial nerve damage in my right arm. Broke 3 ribs, lacerated spleen and liver, bruised kidneys and lungs, comminuted spiral fractures of both my femurs, and then everything below my knees, for lack of a better term, was hamburger.
7: Was there anything not broken, Captain?
8: I like to say my left arm is still pretty good and intact.
7: So how did the fund find you, and how did they help you?
8: So I didn't find Semper Fi in America's fund right away, and they didn't find me right away, mostly because I was Air Force and I was taken care of on the West Coast at the Naval Medical Center in San Diego. But I started cycling, road cycling, with a trade team for paralyzed and injured veterans. And after I got to a certain point where I was competing at a worldwide level, somebody said, reach out to the fund and they may be able to help you and supplement your racing costs. And so I reached out, and I guess the last 10 or 11 years of history.
7: So how often are you racing, and how good are you?
8: So I race every year. I usually do 2 or 3 World Cups.
7: This year
8: I only did one. But I, for the last 11 years, I think I missed 2 World Cups over the last 11 years. And I finished as high as 6th in the world in my classification in World Cup points.
7: Where do they have the World Cup events held, Captain?
8: So they've been all over, Netherlands, Belgium, Germany, South Africa, Thailand, Australia, Canada, United States. I've actually seen more of the world racing than I did in the military.
7: So, Captain, I have a hard enough time making it through the airplane. I've got both my legs, and you haven't got either of them, and I'm just carrying a carry-on. You've got your gear. How hard is that to get to Thailand for a World Cup bicycle race?
8: So I've figured out I can walk with 2 above-knee prostheses, and then I've figured out how to use my night chair to pretty much load 2 suitcases, my backpack, 2 wheel cases on it, and then I drag my bike case behind me. So it looks pretty extensive and difficult, which it is, but I've been able to travel on my own at times to get through and get all over the world.
7: And when you arrive in some exotic locale, is the hotel that you end up at ready for someone like you? I assume they've got to be outfitted at least in some ordinary way to accept people who have got special needs.
8: It's kind of hit or miss. I've found some Airbnbs at our reoccurring locations. Usually World Cups happen 2 or 3 years in a locale at a time. So the first year is always a crapshoot, but then after that, you find some restaurants, you find some things that are accessible, but a lot of Europe isn't actually accessible. So it becomes very difficult, and you just do the best that you can, adapt and overcome.
7: Why did you pick Arizona to live in, Captain? Is it because it's a good place to train or because family was there? That's an interesting choice.
8: The real truth, I look like Bambi on wet tile or ice. It barely rains here. And I just feel the safest here.
7: But you've got to train in 130 degree heat in the summer, don't you?
8: Well, I get it. Most of my training's actually indoors. I'm on a smart trainer, so I can set up my workouts. It does my intervals, and I can stay in the AC and then train outside when I need to do some climate training.
7: So, last question, Captain. We've got new wounded coming back from a new war. The fund's got to be around for another 25 and 50 years. What should the audience know about how they operate and how much they can be trusted?
8: Oh, the fund is absolutely amazing. And you don't have to take my word for it. You go out, you Google them, you can find out that they pass along one of the largest percentages of donations to the actual military members who are needing assistance. They will support you as long as it's within reason in any way, shape, or form that they can. And it's really a blessing for all the service members that are coming back to have such a resource available to them for support.
7: Captain, thanks for your time today. When's the next race?
8: I think the World Championships are here in Huntsville, Alabama in September.
7: Well, have a good summer training up for that, and good luck in the race. Maybe next year you can tell us that you finished above six, which is your prior high, and I appreciate the time today. Have a wonderful Memorial Day weekend. Captain David Burling, I appreciate it, Captain. I'll be right back, America. TheFund.org, TheFund.org. Help these men and women recover at TheFund.org. I'll be right back.

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4: 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As governor, Mike Cox will take the fight to radical big government liberals by eliminating the income tax, dozing state government, rooting out waste, fraud, and abuse, and getting prices down. He beat them before. He'll do it again. Marine. 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
5: 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Now, I want to give you the information again on the fund. The Semper Fi and America's Fund operate together. 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They merged into the fund, thefund.org. Their phone number is 760-725-3680, 760-725-3680. You can also send a donation, snail mail, via check, to 825 College Boulevard, Suite 102, PMB 609, Peter Mary Baker, 609 Oceanside, California, 92057. Hey, mention Hugh Hewitt. They like to know where they reach people, even though this is completely free. They're not a sponsor of this. We've been doing this, I don't know, 44 or 46 times. Every Veteran Day and every Memorial Day, it's our way of giving back. And if you're in the federal government, the combined federal campaign number is 11459. Right? The CFC number is 11459. You heard the ladies tell the story, but I'll tell you again. This all got started in 2003 around a kitchen table and in Southern California at Camp Pendleton when wounded Marines started to come back from the war and some spouses of Marines got together and said, we got to take care of these people. And tens of millions of dollars later in an endowment, and they've served thousands of people from all the branches of the service, and they continue to do so because their commitment is for the life of the service member. So when you give, you're given to one of the best military charities in the United States, the equal of anyone when it comes to keeping overhead low and service high. Just remember, the easiest way to give to the fund is at thefund.org. Thefund.org. 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Running the Marine Corps Marathon. Never alone, never forgotten. That's their slogan. Thank you to everyone who helped me put together the Semper Fi Fund and the America's Fund show for this Memorial Day. Have a great Memorial Day 2026. I'll talk to you tomorrow on the next Hugh Hewitt Show.
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8: News this hour from Town Hall. I'm John Scott. On Memorial Day, Americans remember those brave soldiers who died. President Trump earlier took part in a wreath-laying ceremony at Arlington National Cemetery. U.S. Army veteran and retired military intelligence officer Joe Boulder says Memorial Day is a time to remember those we lost fighting wars to keep Americans free.
9: It's a day that we should remember our fallen comrades, especially, and the service that they provided to our country. Like we say, we love our barbecues and hot dogs and different types of libations, but first and foremost, we need to remember our fallen soldiers that provided this opportunity to celebrate.
8: Boulder spoke at a Memorial Day celebration in Peachtree City, Georgia. There is good news from the Mideast. The U.S. and Iran appear to be closer in to deal to end the war. The deal would reportedly gradually reopen the Strait of Hormuz and see the U.S. end its blockade of Iranian ports, easing the global energy crisis. Secretary of State Marco Rubio.
10: As the president said, he's not in a hurry. He's not going to make a bad deal. I mean, the president's not going to make a bad agreement. So let's see what happens. We're going to give diplomacy every chance to succeed before we explore the alternative.
8: That Iran would give up its stockpile of highly enriched uranium. Transportation Secretary Sean Duffy and New York Senator Kirsten Gillibrand clash over travel funding and credibility.
11: During a Senate hearing, Gillibrand criticized Duffy's privately funded America 250 road trip, calling it politically inappropriate. Duffy fired back, pointing to her acceptance of $7 million from trial lawyers and her frequent private jet use. Gillibrand denied the claim, but records show she spent more than $600,000 on charter flights in recent years. That would make her one of the top Senate users of private air travel. Willie Nelson reporting.
8: More on these stories from townhall.com.
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19: Tonight will be partly cloudy with a low of 52. Tomorrow, expect warm weather with a mix of clouds and sunshine reaching a high of 81. Tomorrow night will be partly cloudy with a low of 61. I'm meteorologist Jason Caterina on FM 92.7 and AM 1400 The Answer. 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
5: Morning glory and evening grace, America. 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Originally the Semper Fi Fund, it's now joined with America's Fund to just simply become the fund. And for more than 20 years, they have been helping America's wounded warriors every way that is possible to be helped. John Curtin is one of them. Lance Corporal John Curtin is a Marine. He joins us today. I don't know from where. Where are you, Corporal?
23: I'm in Arrington, Tennessee.
5: Well, good to have a Vol with us. No SEC real football down there. But we're glad. You're not a Titans fan, are you?
0: Oh, no, I don't really follow football or sports too much.
5: Okay, good. Tell me a bit, because I don't like the Titans, so I'm glad to hear that. I don't have to hold that against you. Tell us about when you joined the Marine Corps and when you were injured.
0: I joined the Marine Corps in 2009. I was injured in 2011. It was my first deployment. We did the workup and all the training, and then got out there, and I ended up stepping on an IED out there.
5: And so, nature of your injuries?
0: I'm a double above the knee amputee.
5: And where did they get you from and to, and how quickly? Because that's sometimes the kind of injury you can't survive, especially in Afghanistan. They got to get you in the golden hour somewhere.
0: They did a good job. They moved quick. I had a bird land right outside the facility where I was injured. And I was on the base in Afghanistan shortly after. Got a shot of adrenaline on the chopper. I'll never forget that. And then I don't remember landing on the base or anything like that, but
5: Helmand, did they take you to Germany and then to Walter Reed?
0: Yes. Yep. I spent, I believe, a week and a half, 2 weeks in Germany. And then I was on I think it was like a C-130. It took me over to Walter Reed Medical Center.
5: All right. Now, John, you're lying in the Walter Reed Medical Center. And I'll bet you, I don't know, but I'll bet those 2 weeks are kind of a blur from getting blown up to getting to Walter Reed. Am I right about that?
0: Oh, yeah. Yeah, I think they keep most of the guys under. I was awake for the whole plane ride to Walter Reed. In Germany, I was only awake twice, as far as I can remember. So
5: I think that's a lot.
0: The process they like to keep.
5: Yeah,
0: some
5: not
0: of the guys
5: a lot
0: on.
5: Of. That's been my experience. When did you connect with the Semper Fi Fund? And at the time, it's still the Semper Fi Fund.
0: Yes. When I landed, I was still in the hospital bed. I don't think I was more than 2 weeks at Walter Reed before a great woman named Janine Canty, representing the Semper Fi Fund, showed up and just asking, what she could do for me. What does my family need? What are they hurting with at the moment, as far as traveling and trying to be there for me? And that's really where their support began, and it hasn't stopped since.
5: Did you have family that were able to come to your bedside in Walter Reed?
0: Yeah, thankfully I had my brother. He stopped working and became my NMA, non-medical attendant. And so I had him by my side the entirety of my recovery, my rehabilitation at Walter Reed Medical Center.
5: Now, it's been 15 years, and I have notes. They send me notes about my guests, so I know what you've done. But you got to tell people what you've done, because it's wild.
0: Where do I start? Where do you want me to start?
5: Tell us about your athletic career.
0: Okay. I played sled hockey. I moved to Tennessee. Let me start here. With one of my guys I used to play hockey with, I moved to Michigan. He had a family farm, like a six-generation family farm. And I farmed with them for a year. And then I came down to Tennessee, and I started playing sled hockey soon after. I think it was like 3 or 4 years playing club hockey. I got picked up for the national developmental team.
5: Okay, pause for a second.
0: I started playing.
5: You're missing your legs, and someone comes along and says, "I think you ought to play hockey," and you don't hit them with like whatever's around. What? How does that go? Sure, I'm in.
0: Well, yeah. What ended up happening was, I had some good buddies that were from the hospital, and we're still really good friends. We started playing hockey within one weekend of each other. One guy had went, and he said, "You got to try this, man. It's a lot of fun." And then that next weekend, we started playing, and we didn't stop playing after that. Every chance we got, we were playing together.
5: And are you good at it?
0: I got pretty good. I never got to the national level. I got to the national developmental level. And 5 years on that team, 3 of those years I was the captain, so that felt pretty good. The team seemed to be going a little bit younger every year. You know, they like the young guys, the young talent, you know, and get them exactly how they want them, you know, as far as
5: sports is sports,
0: skill sets and things like that.
5: Sports is sports, and coaches are coaches. At the same time, you're going into what? Is it farming?
0: Yeah, we were on the farm team. Yeah, the national developmental team is the farm team for the national team and Olympic team.
5: Okay, now, after you're done with that, how did the fund help you? Obviously, you need help with sled material and hockey material and camps and training. What else the fund do for you?
0: Well, every year, the fund, I have to get my prosthetics redone every year, you know, if I change weight or size or anything like that. So I have to, a large trip out to Oklahoma. They help me with that. I'm trying to, at the moment, start kind of a self-sustaining property. And so they've helped me with a tractor here. They've helped me with vehicles as well, like trying to... We're getting vehicles, personal vehicles, you know.
5: Yeah. What are you growing on the farm?
0: I just got the chickens rolling. So at the moment, just the chickens.
5: Are you any good with the chickens?
0: I'm learning as I go. It's my first batch. So.
5: All right. So tell me a little bit about the fund and your case manager, because I love hearing about these case managers.
0: Yeah, Janine's been great. She, you know, it's always just seemed like her heart was in the organization. You know, it seems like she is a great example of what they stand for. You know, she was the first one I met at the bed, and I've never been passed along to, you know, 5-6 different people. She stuck with me for all these years. I've been, you know, one of her cases. So it's been... It's rewarding. It's nice and rewarding to know that companies like that are out there that are committed to that role.
5: Okay, we've got another war now, and we've got new wounded people arriving every day in the States. Some as badly wounded as you are, some not. What do they need to know about the recovery, and especially if their families are listening right now, what do they need to know about the recovery process?
0: Well, Semper Fi Fund, they'll aid in any of your journeys that you pursue. You know, I did, before I did sled hockey, I did marathons, you know, and then I did a short period weightlifting, trying to join the Olympic weightlifting team. And then, you know, whatever I changed my gears to, they were just there. Like, how can we aid? How can we help you? And on top of, you know, keeping your family close, if you run into financial issues, like trying to have family close and recover properly, you know, they've never left my side during that process.
5: Did you do the Marine Corps Marathon?
0: That's one I haven't done. No, I've done Detroit a couple of times, Boston, New York. I've never done the Marine Corps Marathon, actually.
5: What's the Michigan connection? What am I missing here? I'm from Ohio. I'm suspicious.
0: What's the Michigan connection? I'm not sure. What do you mean?
5: Well, you've been up in Michigan a couple of times. You ran the Michigan Marathon. You went with a buddy in Michigan. Were you from Michigan originally or anything like that?
0: No, I'm originally from mid-state New York.
5: Okay.
0: My good friend in the hospital that I played sled hockey with, he's a double amputee as well, and so I went up with them because he was a double amputee, and I said, you know, I've always been in the trades growing up, so I was asking him, you know, I said, you know, Joe, how are you farming as a double amputee? Like, I gotta I want to know. You know, I got to figure it out. So that's why I jumped up there for
5: you. Well, yes, something good came out of Michigan. Hey, I want to thank you, Corporal John Curtin. I appreciate the time. I appreciate the good words about the fund. Remember, America, thefund.org, thefund.org. Their phone number is 760-725-3680. But just go to thefund.org. I'll be right back.
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5: Hewitt, over the years, you've heard me talk about the apprenticeship program that the fund operates. And on this Memorial Day, as we've done for more than 20 years, we try and bring on men and women who've been helped by the fund. And my guest right now is United States Marine Corporal Will Wendelman. Corporal, where do I find you today?
29: I'm sitting in the middle of Pickens, South Carolina.
5: Okay. What takes you to Pickens, before we go back and begin your journey in the Marine Corps, what takes you to SC today?
3: One of my clients is out here. I've been doing a lot of filming for a client out here that does bite and protection dog training. So I've been getting chewed on by some Dutch Shepherds and Malinois the last week or so.
5: Okay. That's an interesting way to spend your Memorial Day. I hope you get a little bit more.
3: It's been fun.
5: Relax. All right. Tell me, Corporal, when did you enlist in the Marine Corps?
3: That had been in 2005.
5: Okay, and how long did you serve for? Why did you enlist? It's after 9/11, 4 years. Why'd you go in?
3: I was just kind of a young man looking for a direction. My stepbrother, my brother, I had a lot of family members that served, and Marine Corps always seemed pretty exciting. You know, the commercial where the Marine's running through the labyrinth and fighting the dragon and doing all the things, and at the end of the commercial, he's got his dress blues on. I don't know. Good marketing, I guess. Yeah.
5: Good marketing. Well, everything is marketing. Where did you serve? How were you wounded?
3: Okay. I deployed to Iraq. I was blast exposure in West Al-Anbar, just outside Al-Asad.
5: Oh, my goodness. And so when did you hook up with the fund? Did you know about him when you went into the Marine Corps, by the way? The Semper Fi Fund, it was called back then.
3: Yeah, back then it was just called Semper Fi Fund. No, I had no idea. I hadn't heard anything about them. And then I got, after injury, I got sent over to Wounded Warrior Battalion West for recovery. And Sarah Mueller was my first point of contact with them. And she was my counselor. And she's been a lifelong friend. She's been my friend ever since.
5: And so how did they help you? This is where details cannot be too numerous. People like to understand what they contribute to does, and I've been telling them for decades, the fund really walks with the wounded for as long as is necessary. So how'd they help you out?
3: Oh, goodness. They always say that once they get you, they never let you go, and I think that's quite accurate. Like I said, they're probably one of the first people. Sarah's probably one of the first people I was in contact with, during the recovery, and I've been with them ever since. Everything from medical needs, helped me get around for appointments, absolutely everything. Even to today, most recently, I've been working with the fund through their apprenticeship program. John Schiavi is my counselor, my case manager, my mentor through my business growth and in development of my own, entrepreneurship journey. And they've been helping me in development of that. And so everything from recovery, even through my direction of my my career today, they've helped me even full. Yeah.
5: Let's talk about that career, because they gave me some notes. It says, quote, you've worked as a brand ambassador, creative and social media director, content manager, marketing director, various for and not for profits. And now you're the CEO of your own company. That's quite the good journey. That's what people want to learn in business school, how to do. What's your company do?
3: So we do brand marketing top to bottom. Everything from content creation, brand direction, brand development, website design, basically everything. And the fund helped me. I kind of held some top spots in the industry as far as content creation and, working for some pretty major brands. And the W-2 life just wasn't quite for me. And I really wanted to kind of branch out on my own. And the fund was there for me. I mean, the AP program has been phenomenal. I wouldn't have had the, not just the means, but even the education or motivation is the wrong word. Maybe it was the, they gave me the encouragement, rather, to push forward into that world, because it's hard to walk away from not just the comfort but the security of that, that regular income and that kind of stuff. But they just kind of give you the resources to be able to step out and sort of take that risk in order to sort of bet on yourself and get out there and give it a go.
5: So you're part of the gig economy. What's the name of the company? How do people find you? A lot of people need people to do what you do.
3: Yeah, so the business is called Field Note Creative. I have a photojournalism background, plus that, you know, field notes in the military. I thought that was kind of a fun little play on that. So Field Note Creative, you know, social media is just W. Wendelman. You know, we cover everything, a lot of Western rodeo. It's a lot of, I don't know, kind of the high drive sort of stuff. Like I said, we've been doing all this bite work stuff from these dogs. I try to get in front of the camera sometimes and give that experience a go myself just to see what it's sort of like. But do a lot of stuff with Semper Fi America's Fund. We just left California with their team side. Their athletes over there did some mountain biking just outside Lake Tahoe in Grass Valley. Got to see some of their more elite athletes do some downhill mountain biking, which is a lot of fun.
5: Oh, my wife's best friend lives in Grass Valley. I know that well. Now, Will, I've been in radio a long time and in video a long time, and so I'm going to make you say the name of the company again slowly and spell it out because I couldn't hear it because I'm an old man. So what's the name of the company?
3: Sure. So on our website, it's Field Note Creative or Field Note Stories is the actual URL. But if you Google either, it'll go. You know how those domain names go these days. They're all kind of taken. And then as far as our social media, which is where we have our largest presence, it would just be my name, W. Wendelman, W-E-N-D-E-L-M-A-N.
5: W. Wendelman. W. Wendelman on everything, Instagram, X, and then Field Notes Creative.
3: Absolutely.
5: And how do you like the stress? You know, the Marine Corps is regimented. They tell you what to do and when to do it. Being your own boss and your own owner, that's all up to you. Which is easier?
3: Oh, man. Well, I kind of approach it the same way, I'd say. You know, I put myself in these situations with these sort of mandatory deadlines. or I put myself in these situations where I sort of have to do things I don't necessarily want to do. They have to get done. Therefore, the only way out is through. So I just got to get in there and get it done. It's sort of the way I kind of work through it.
5: Last question I ask a lot of the vets. I say to people, I don't think there's any red tape in the fund. I think if a vet needs something, they call up, talk about it, and it gets done if it's rational. Has that been your experience?
3: I would say so. You know, I've spoken to people in the fund all the way from, you know, my caseworker, Sarah, to John, to, you know, Casey, who runs the AP program, to Sam Tickle, who runs the athletic team, to Karen Gunther, who is the founder of the fund. I've spoken to everybody. You know, they're all phenomenal people, and they're all human beings, and they're all very happy to help out in any way they can. So I'd agree with that 100%.
5: Well, Will Wendelman, you've helped the fund today. You've helped my audience. I appreciate it. Have a great Memorial Day. W. Wendelman on all the social media platforms. Come right back for more of today's America's Fund, thefund.org, thefund.org. I'm Hugh Hewitt.

WSRN News, I'm John Stott. On this Memorial Day, from coast to coast, Americans remembering those who died while serving in the U.S. military. President Trump earlier took

0: before launching on a test flight from Texas. A half minute before launch Thursday evening, the mega rocket faced some last-minute problems, forcing a delay. This is SRN News.
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7: Tonight will be partly cloudy with a low of 52. Tomorrow, expect warm weather with a mix of clouds and sunshine reaching a high of 81. Tomorrow night will be partly cloudy with a low of 61. I'm meteorologist Jason Caterina on FM 92.7 and AM 1400 The Answer. 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
9: Happy Memorial Day, America. As has been our practice for more than 20 years, we spent it talking with the men and women served by the Semper Fi Fund and America's Fund under the fund.org. I'm pleased to welcome Legalman First Class Jennifer Williams of the United States Navy, who is separated from, it's Colleen Dibble. I got that wrong. Colleen Dibble, what is a legal man?
10: Basically, we're paralegals for the Navy. So we do all the paperwork and, all the casework for the attorney, basically everything. We stay very busy.
9: Yeah, I got an XO as a son-in-law who has had to do a lot of captain's mass and stuff like that. And the ships would not run without you. I know that much. So, Colleen, you were in the earthquake in Japan?
10: Mm-hmm.
9: How scary was that?
10: It was. It was definitely pretty scary. It was We've had small earthquakes there all the time, but nothing like that. So it was actually my day off, and

0: you know, we went out the night before, so I was sleeping in a little bit. So I was in the afternoon time, and it was absolutely crazy. I mean, like, things were shaking coming off the wall. And I remember I left my barracks room, and one of my supervisors was saying, "You got to get out." So we ran outside and kind of waited, and went right to work for about a month straight. We didn't have power on base. That was pretty wild, and we did all, like, the evacuations of the families could voluntarily evacuate from our base. We were in Misawa, Japan, so that was the hardest hit air base in Japan, hardest hit military base. Luckily, the tsunami didn't hit us directly. It was we were 3 miles from the ocean, but it did destroy a lot of our pipeline for fuel, so that was a big issue. So yeah, it was a lot. It was a crazy experience, but friends now.
1: You were part of an active shooting incident as well?
0: Mm-hmm. I did, yep. So my second military base I was stationed with, I was a first responder at the Navy Yard pretty shortly after I got there. So we shortly after it happened, I was stationed at Bethesda at the Naval Hospital, and shortly after it happened, they deployed us down there. So we were there for a couple weeks after that. But yeah, we got to see, you know, the mayhem that follows that, and the chaos and everything like that. So yeah, it was a quite interesting career I had, for sure.
1: So with PTS, it's a very mm-hmm. difficult treatment. How's the fund helped you? By the way, congratulations on triplets, I think.
0: Thank you.
1: Congratulations.
0: Thank you.
1: I know lots of twins. I don't know any triplets. How has the fund been of help to you?
0: So they've been fantastic. When I got injured and when I was starting to out-process out of the military, I got connected with my case manager, and right away they said, you know, what do you need? And, you know, as a service member, you don't really know exactly what you need. So they kind of help you along the way, and they get you involved with, they'll give you gas cards for your medical appointments. And then also a really great program they have is their neurofitness program, which I was involved in. And they get you in a neurofitness course, which has these really amazing scholars that lead it, and equipment, and just helps you with different types of brain therapy, which was really great because that happened during COVID. So a lot of my actual medical appointments were a little wonky. So this was very consistent because it was virtual.
1: Well, you're going to get your PhD this summer. Congratulations on that.
0: Mm-hmm. Thank you.
1: How are the triplets doing? How old are they?
0: They're great. They're 18 months. Yeah, 18 months. Grace, Jake, and Molly. They're doing awesome. I mean, the fund even sent us three little bears, and those are their favorite right now. So they support you every step of the way. But yeah, it's been a pretty wild life. I definitely would not have guessed this is where I'd be now, but, you know, I've had really good support. So
1: that's a pretty amazing journey. I appreciate your taking some time on Memorial Day weekend run up to tell us about it, and to tell people that the fund is everything I tell them it is. No red tape, just a lot of help for people like Legalman First Class, Colleen Dibble. Thank you, Colleen. 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
7: With service members who've been wounded from as far back as 2003 to as recently as 2015, we now have wounded people returning. I want to remind you that I'm joined by Christy Stover and Beth Birchfield. They are both senior staff members with the fund, the combination of the Semper Fi Fund and America's Fund. Christy, let me go to you. Do you ever get tired? I think I've asked you this before, but it's always draining to talk to 10 amazing people that have all been blown up in one way or another, and they've all rallied, and I just wonder, do you get tired?
8: Well, you know what is so funny? I was listening to the show, And one of the Corporal John Curtin, when he was talking about his case manager, Janine,
9: yes,
8: he was talking about she's with him, he hasn't been handed over. And one of the things he said, this is something few people know about the fund, but you've got an exclusive here. He said that he has always been Janine's case, but that's not how we refer to our service members. We, as case managers, I can't express to you the level of commitment we have. We call them my guy, my girl, my service member. So when I'm talking to Beth and we're talking about best practices or how best to do our jobs, we feel like they belong to us. We literally wrap our arms around these men and women and just want to serve them. And that's how we see them. We don't call them cases. We don't look at them like that. They are our people. So that's it. We get people who are inspirations like John Curtin all the time. So it getting tired doesn't necessarily play a big role into it when you get to deal with the caliber of people.
7: They're all inspiring. I got to say, Lewis made me chuckle, Beth. The single-armed artist, or the one-armed artist, I wrote it down. I can't remember it. But he is an artist in Homestead, and what a journey with one arm, no legs, and painting the royalty. That's just wild. So it's also got to be inspiring as well as tiring.
10: Exactly. I mean, how are you ever supposed to say you can't do something when you work with 40,000 service members that are doing things like that? You know, of course, it makes my life better every day, showing me that there shouldn't be a no in my life.
7: That's what, after this, I would say to the Fetching Mrs. Hewitt, we have no problems. We have no challenges. Christy, Colleen Dibble just had triplets. So she's got PTS, just had triplets. She's been through a lot. You guys will never not be there for her. But then when the phone call comes and there are triplets, what does the case manager do? Say, ah.
8: Well, the first reaction is always joy with babies. We are very blessed to be close with a lot of our service members. It's not uncommon for us to be among the first wave that people let us know they're getting married, let us know they're having a baby, or let us know they've had the baby, or in this case, babies. It's always joyful, and it's fun to be able to celebrate the highs with them when we're with them at the low points also.
7: And Beth, I'm going to finish by referencing back. People can go back. We'll post all of the videos. It's wonderful doing this on video. For 17 years, it was just a radio show. Now it's been video for three or four. And talking with Colonel Matthew Kutelik, that guy could get you to stand up straight anywhere, couldn't he?
10: Absolutely. You know, we got to watch our P's and Q's with these guys. They know. They know what's going on. They know what is right and wrong. And we're going to definitely hold ourselves to their level.
7: So on Memorial Day, what do you two do? I know it's not a work day. I hope it's not a work day. Do you find a way to celebrate? You spend all the time serving America's servicemen. Beth, what do you do on Memorial Day?
10: Well, of course, I spend it with my family, but if a service member calls, I'm always going to be there. Our phones are with us all the time, so I have worked a Memorial Day or two, but no, I do try to spend it with my family and enjoying a cheeseburger here or there, right?
7: And how about you, Christy?
8: Grilling. I get texts from service members, like Beth said, but then also we do some grilling, all of the things American. We are loud and proud at my house.
7: And are you running the Semper Fi Fun team for the Marine Corps Marathon this year?
10: We will be there.
7: All right. I'm 70 years old now, but I just did a half marathon, and if they keep the course open 7 hours, I might be able to. How long is the course open for?
10: You know, the Marine Corps Marathon is a little different because you have to get over that bridge in a certain amount or you get swept. So you got to run fast for that one.
7: Well, I'm just saying there's got to be some people who take 6 or 7 hours. I don't think I can do it in under five. I'm just saying, but they do. People can sign up if they're going to run the marathon. They can do a Semper Fi Fund team, can they not, and raise money that way?
10: Absolutely. They can absolutely raise money for us through online, you can sign up through that same form, the contact us form.
7: And it's always inspiring, even if you're not running, to go out on Marine Corps Marathon Day. The Semper Fi Fund is always very well represented, as is the fund in the Army and the America's Fund. Ladies, you have a great Memorial Day. I'm going to give the snail mail address once more. And if you're a combined federal campaign, it's not donation time right now. It's not sign-up time. That's in the fall. But I'll put it in your head, put it in your phone right now. Combined federal campaign number is 11459. The snail mail address for the Semper Fi Fund, for the fund. Gosh, it's going to take me forever to get over that. The fund is at 825 College Boulevard. 825 College Boulevard, Suite 102. PMB 609, Peter Mary Baker 609, Oceanside, California 92057. The phone number is 1-760-725-3680, 1-760-725-3680. But the easiest thing is the fund. Christy, last pop quiz. How many individual donors do you think you've had to the fund over the 20-plus years that the fund's been in existence?
10: Oh, my gosh. I will make a guess that it's probably between maybe around 75,000.
7: Yeah, and I want people to know, if you give to the fund, they leave you alone. They do not dog you for additional donations. You do not get texts. You do not get letters. You might get an annual report that doesn't say anything about asking you for money. It's one of the amazing things that their amazing board insists upon, is that when donors step up to help them, they take care. It could be the Renee and Bob Parsons Foundation, or it could be someone sending $5 in. They will leave you alone and let you decide. Ladies, have a wonderful Memorial Day. I'll talk to you on Veterans Day, as always. Don't go anywhere, America. I've got some technical details to wrap up at the end of the show on this Memorial Day.

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5: 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Now, I want to give you the information again on the fund. 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Their phone number is 760-725-3680. 760-725-3680. You can also send a donation, snail mail, via check, to 825 College Boulevard, Suite 102, P PMB 609, Peter Mary Baker, 609, Oceanside, California, 92057. I mentioned Hugh Hewitt. They like to know where they reach people, even though this is completely free. They're not a sponsor of this. We've been doing this, I don't know, 44 or 46 times. Every Veteran Day and every Memorial Day, it's our way of giving back. And if you're in the federal government, the combined federal campaign number is 11459, right? The CFC number is 11459. You heard the ladies tell the story, but I'll tell you again. This all got started in 2003 around a kitchen table in Southern California at Camp Pendleton when wounded Marines started to come back from the war, and some spouses of Marines got together and said, we got to take care of these people. And tens of millions of dollars later in an endowment, and they've served thousands of people from all the branches of the service, and they continue to do so because their commitment is for the life of the service member. So when you give, you're given to one of the best military charities in the United States, the equal of anyone when it comes to keeping overhead low and service high. Just remember, the easiest way to give to the fund is at thefund.org, thefund.org. 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Get involved in their events. Host an event in your town, running the Marine Corps Marathon. Never alone, never forgotten. That's their slogan. Thank you to everyone who helped me put together the Semper Fi Fund and the America's Fund show for this Memorial Day. Have a great Memorial Day 2026. I'll talk to you tomorrow on the next Hugh Hewitt Show.
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10: News this hour from Town Hall. I'm John Scott. At Arlington National Cemetery earlier today,
11: the President of the United States, the Honorable Donald J. Trump, has arrived and is greeted by today's host, the Honorable Pete Hegseth, Secretary of War. Accompanied by Vice President J.D. Vance, General Ann Kane, Chairman of the Joint Chiefs of Staff, Ms. Karen Durham Aguilera, Executive Director, Office of Army Cemeteries and Army National Military Cemeteries, and Major General Antoinette R. Gant, Commanding General of Joint Task Force National Capital Region and the United States Army Military District of Washington.
10: President Trump turning to the pages of the Bible as he paid homage to those who lost their lives in the defense of freedom.
12: Scripture tells us precious is the sight of the Lord, is the death of his faithful servants. 400,000 souls rest on these grounds, these beautiful grounds, in the sacred soil which is first consecrated in the hours of America's greatest division to be eternal symbol of national unity.
10: President Trump speaking on this Memorial Day. Correspondent Joe Fetterman in Jerusalem reports the U.S. is close to a deal to end the war with Iran.
13: The officials say they expect a general series of understandings to be reached relatively quickly, with final details to be negotiated in the coming 30 or 60 days.
10: Regional officials say the agreement would see Iran give up its stockpile of highly enriched uranium. After a tank containing a hazardous chemical in Garden Grove, California was damaged, officials now believe the risk of a catastrophic explosion has been eliminated. However, an evacuation order effective tens of thousands of residents in that area remains in place. More on these stories from townhall.com.
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16: 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As governor, Mike Cox will take the fight to radical big government liberals by eliminating the income tax, dozing state government, rooting out waste, fraud, and abuse, and getting prices down. He beat them before, he'll do it again. Marine, homicide prosecutor, Attorney General, Mike Cox for governor. 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
18: Tonight will be partly cloudy with a low of 52. Tomorrow, expect warm weather with a mix of clouds and sunshine reaching a high of 81. Tomorrow night will be partly cloudy with a low of 61. I'm meteorologist Jason Caterina on FM 92.7 and AM 1400 The Answer. 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
21: Welcome to Seculo. It's Friday. We're kicking off what is, for a lot of people, a holiday weekend, if you will, as Memorial Day will be celebrated on Monday. A really good way to start our 250th celebration of America, I think, is to remember those who gave the ultimate sacrifice and died while serving our nation. Of course, Memorial Day on Monday. For a lot of people, we know you're going to have the day off. A lot of people will be, kind of kicking off summer that way. But I think it's a good reminder, again, as we head into a summer, really celebrating America, that this is a proper way to kind of kick off your, if you want to say, celebrations by remembering those who, again, paid that ultimate price for our freedoms and for our safety here in America.
22: That's right, Logan. And as I think we reflect on this, not just remembering those that have given that ultimate sacrifice, but also just the foundations of this country itself.
21: Sure.
22: This is a good time. I encourage you, read the Declaration of Independence as many times as you can this year, but start now if you haven't yet, because we've heard already the way the media will try to spin things. They were trying to push back on Speaker of the House Mike Johnson for just quoting the Declaration of Independence. We've strayed so far in so many areas of this country from the foundations that the founders really believed and wanted to happen, and the way that we could thrive as a country, that I think as much as we can, getting back to that, it's an important thing.
21: You know, and to pivot to what we're talking about a bit today, as we were going off the air yesterday, there was a big press conference that was happening in Minnesota about specifically the fraud scandal that has really rocked the country in general. But the details of what's coming out of these investigations. And remember, it is very easy. I know a lot of you say nothing ever gets done. There's, you know, we move on. I always say the media does move on very quickly, and we forget about these topics that become a dominant news story every day. But we've seen out of the Trump administration, and now we say we saw that after, you know, there was RFK Jr. there. There was Dr. Oz there. A lot of people involved directly. They are still working on these cases, and it is bigger than I think anyone could imagine.
0: That's right. And as they continue to prosecute these cases, it not only is going to put an end to those individuals committing this fraud, but hopefully serve as a deterrent to those that continue or think, maybe I should defraud the United States. Yesterday, it was announced 15 individuals had been indicted for over $90 million in alleged healthcare fraud. It was a scheme in Minnesota, and it saw even things like $40 million worth of fraud that was targeted to programs that were supposed to help children and families with autism. So not only did they steal from the taxpayers, but that money wasn't going to families that needed it and could use that to help live and thrive in America. They were stealing that from children that need it.
21: Yeah, don't think of this as some sort of like Robin Hood scenario where, you know, there's fraud happening, but maybe that's good because the government is doing, you know. No, these are people who were going after specifically people that needed this money, diverting it to places you should not be going, and doing it to the tune of millions and millions and millions of dollars. When we get back, we are also going to give you a bit of a recap of all the incredible work that we have been doing, all of the great segments that we've had over the last week, so you're not going to want to miss that. That is here again on ACLJ.org, on YouTube, Rumble, however you get your podcast. 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And I want to get you involved. You know, yesterday we talked about Jack Smith. We talked about, you know, the deep state. Well, I know, you know, I don't really like saying that anymore. I like to find, you know, phrases that are new and fresh, but I feel like we're on repeat when we hear Jack Smith, deep state, James Comey. 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
21: Welcome to Seculo. Phone lines are open for you at 1-800-684-3110. So if you're ever trying to hide documents, do a little bit better of a job than relabeling it a chocolate cake recipe, a German chocolate cake recipe.
0: Well, that's not what the articles say, but someone in the break video specifically called it that. I'm like, well, how do they know precisely that Florida it was that
21: news,
0: style?
21: Florida local news decided it was a German chocolate cake. It had to have been. Yeah, because when you opened it, did it start with like a cover sheet?
0: Not according to the allegations. I think she just renamed the file. One of our Rumble ranters did say she's a recipe for disaster.
21: Ah, boom.
0: Got her.
21: Awesome. See a lot of cake emojis and a lot of clown emojis. You know what? Send in the cakes. As they would. Send in the birthday cakes if you're on YouTube chat. That being said, Jordan, we're going to talk a little more about this, but you're in Washington, D.C. You want to give an update of what's going on?
23: Sure. We're in Washington, D.C. today because I was actually today moving in three of our attorneys here at the office in D.C., ones who are on the broadcast regularly, Christy, Olivia and Nathan, to become members of the Supreme Court bar, which you do in front of the Supreme Court. So you go before the court. I'm the movement So I introduce them, and then they are accepted in. They stand. They take their oath, and now they are members of the Supreme Court bar. Interesting to note today, this was not an argument day. Now, there's still a lot of people come in for this just to see the Supreme Court, even if it's just in session for 15 or 20 minutes. And they are going into conference, and they announce sometimes what they're in conference about. They are I was actually the last person to do the last movement today, and that was the last part of the business. And then they go right into conference after that, and it's a conference on our CNN case. So they go, it just so happened, I was standing before the court, and then they're going, you know, right behind to their offices to meet together, to possibly decide on whether or not to take the case, not take the case, or ask for, get, you know, more information on the case. So it's a unique timing that, that got set up today.
21: Yeah, I always want to make sure the people understand the work of the ACLJ is so beyond whatever's happening in the news. Sure, we're going to cover that for you. We're going to talk about it. We're going to discuss what it looks like. And look, we got even more coming up with, again, discussing what's going on in Texas. But the work of the ACLJ continues. The legal work is so extensive. And today, obviously, a good day for many of our ACLJ attorneys getting to become a part of the Supreme Court of the United States. That is the level that your team is working at in Washington, D.C. And I want to make sure that though we cover what's happening today, that that's not forgotten.
22: Well, and I do want to get back.
23: Reminder, hey, guys, you know, it is that reminder, too, guys, of the to all those justices, seeing those younger ACLJ attorneys that are coming up. Seeing me, who I know a lot of them, who when I was a kid, doing that and bringing in now a new group, and they're going back and discussing one of our cases, which is a major case involving New York Times versus Sullivan and the idea of defamation and malice and public officials and who qualifies. So big issues, and so all of that combined, you know, it sticks in people's minds. Those visuals do matter. And sometimes you have to wonder, there's other things at work here that bring that all together today.
22: Well, and Jordan, to that point as well, for some of our audience, you know, you hear about state bars like the Bar of Tennessee or the Bar of Virginia. What does it specifically mean to be a member of the Supreme Court bar? That's not one you hear about as commonly talked about. So maybe just to bring people up to speed, what does that mean? What is the Supreme Court bar?
23: So the Supreme Court bar requires a number of years of practice before joining. So you can't join the bar until you have 3 years of practice. There's a couple of other things of requirements. And then you are able to, you're a direct officer of the court. So that would enable you to present not just file cases, but to actually present oral arguments. So most of us do that after we're working out of law school. A handful of years. People don't always do it right away on the third year. Sometimes they do, sometimes they don't, depending on the kind of legal work they do. Sometimes you're there and there's people who are in their 50s who have just decided they've wanted to join the bar. It also gives you a little bit more access to the cases. There's a special section. So when you've got big cases at the court, there's a special section that if you're a bar member, you can sit in. And so you don't have to be in the same like line that can stretch sometimes, you know, overnight. So there are benefits to that as well in the big cases. So it's something, it's special. It's a special moment for the families. We had family members come to see this happen. And it was pretty cool for me to have our younger team ask me to be their movement today at the Supreme Court.
21: Yeah, great moment. And look, we're going to continue on our conversations as well because we know a lot of you are just tuning in right now. Maybe you saw that headline and said, well, what are we talking about here? What are these Jack Smith's files? And again, Jack Smith, someone who I said I'd rather not ever have to speak the name of again, but somehow just keeps creeping back in because our team can't get enough of Jack Smith news.
22: Well, once again, these things keep happening. And I know we've talked about this earlier in the week, actually. I think this comes full circle here. Because you, earlier in the week, like, I'm also tired of saying deep state.
21: Deep state,
22: James Comey. I'm tired of saying James Comey. Because these things, you feel like it should be gone. But I want to replay what we led this week with. This is a bite from James Comey on Meet the Press. And what his kind of call to action to people that work in government, that work in the DOJ, work in the FBI. Here is what he had to say to them. Bite one.
1: If you're nagging about forcing out career prosecutors and agents because the president doesn't like a lawful investigation they conducted, something is seriously broken at the top. But I have great confidence in the people down below who are just trying to hang on. And I'm urging them, hang on 2.5 years, and then we can rebuild these institutions. But we need good people in those roles. America does.
22: And I feel like this this former DOJ employee is the type of person that James Comey was addressing there, Jordan, trying to say, just wait 2 more years and we can change everything that this administration has done to our DOJ and FBI. In reality, as you mentioned, this was an attorney. This was a managing assistant U.S. attorney in Florida that should have known better about what she was doing, but she was stealing government documents.
23: They think they are, they hear these messages from their heroes like Jim Comey, and they think, like him, they can somehow get away with it. And unfortunately, they may not be as cunning or as, you know, how he tried to have other people leak things and all those kind of issues. These individuals, I mean, are just stealing documents off computers. I mean, you know, documents that should not have ever seen the light of day. And they knew that, but they think they're doing the right thing and they're trying to make it political. And I think they're trying to send a political signal to their leaders that, yes, when there's a political change, you know, I'm the person who is willing to go to bat. I'm willing to do the make the hard decision. I don't know if they realize that they're going to end up in jail likely because of what they've done. I mean, this involves the president of the United States and an investigation that had to be closed because presidents of the United States cannot be criminally investigated or charged with a crime. And so these documents and this report never should have seen the light of day. It wasn't even necessarily finalized. We don't know. And so again, he puts out those messages and people go to jail. Remember, Lois Lerner did the same thing. She thought she was getting messages from President Obama and the Obama team to take these actions against, because members of Congress were telling the IRS to do that. So she went and directly violated the law by targeting only groups with a specific viewpoint, thinking that it would help her get a better position that was politically appointed in the administration, that she would get a get some kind of better job or a longer term job. It could be really impressed the, as she called it, the political appointees and the Obama Biden team. Those people have all gotten in trouble and lost their careers. In this case, may go to jail because they are taking those messages to heart and really doing what those leaders are saying, what those members of Congress said to do to those groups. When it came to the Tea Party and conservative groups, and what Comey talks about when it comes to Donald Trump, it's like normal rules, normal laws don't exist if it's Donald Trump's documents that shouldn't be released.
22: And once again, this individual faces, I believe, up to 20 years in prison. This was someone who had a career at the DOJ, 62 years old, and she could be facing 20 years in prison, which is close to the rest of your life in prison because of these actions. But Logan, I wonder this. Do you think that she was thinking of old time movies where people would break out of jail and they would smuggle a file in a cake, like a file to get out of jail?
4: Yeah, yeah.
22: She was smuggling out of the DOJ a file, computer file, in a cake recipe.
4: She's not very young.
22: I think there's some humor to the method here, maybe. Like, oh, this is clever.
4: Yeah.
22: I think this will be funny in hindsight.
4: Maybe so.
22: I don't know.
4: I feel like it's just someone who was like, hey, what are they not going to search? Let's be real sneaky. Well, a 60-something-year-old woman?
22: Yes.
4: Right?
22: Yeah.
4: Of course she's going to have some cake recipes on her hard drive.
22: See, that's why I think people would be like, if they're concerned something was taken, they're like, well, while I'm here. I'm looking at these files that have been sent out, I'm going to check in on the chocolate cake.
4: Yeah, lemon pound cake style.
22: Just see what's going on.
4: Yeah,
22: right,
4: yeah.
22: Exactly.
4: If while you're there, you got to look at the cake and see what's going on. With that, phone lines are open for you at 1-800-684-3110. I want to hear from you today. And look, there is a way you can get involved in this as well. Help us defeat this right now. Help us stop these people who are inside. I don't like saying the deep state, but that's what they put on the script, Will, a bunch of times. You can take action with us. 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ACLJ.org/sign. That's ACLJ.org/sign. Or scan the QR code that you see on the screen right now. We have three lines open right now for you to call in. 1-800-684-3110. Rochelle and Neil, stay on hold. I'm going to take your calls, some of them in the next segment. Of course, we're going to continue on. Then we're going to hear from Jeff Balaban from ACLJ Jerusalem coming up in the second half. We'll be right back.
22: Welcome to the all-new ACLJ app. Expert analysis and insight big tech can't censor. 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
21: Well, at least now it's a little bit out in the open, Will. These right. conversations where you have just the ideas of how can we get involved? We got to rig the system. We got to change the way things run. We got to not only redistrict this map. How about we add to the Supreme Court? How about we add some restrictions to the Supreme Court? How about we add D.C. and Puerto Rico as a state? You know, these are all strategic moves. And they, look, again, maybe you can give it to her a little bit, Kamala Harris, and say, you know what? She's being honest. She's saying what she thinks needs to get done. She said this was a no by bad ideas call. And in that, built off of it and said, look, and thing is, a lot of these are old ideas, if you will. They're not necessarily right. new ideas. These are old ideas that most of the American people on both sides have shut down because they go, you know what? There is a difference between playing dirty and still playing fair a little bit. And of course, there is at the end of the day, changing the Constitution to fit what you think could happen. And we were talking about election integrity this week. And we have that petition you can sign joint for election integrity. This is what we're talking about. Because look, I see some of you in the comments going, well, right now, shouldn't we be doing this? Shouldn't we be expanding the courts? Then it just becomes this endless cycle.
22: Right. And once again, that's just something that we have been against for a long time. The fact as well that she goes through this entire list, starting off with the Electoral College, the way that you are elected president, something she failed to do recently, saying, hey, I didn't win, so we got to have a conversation about changing this. That is principally from the Constitution of the United States. That is how the president is elected. And you even see, though, this isn't a hypothetical of her saying, let's have this conversation. You see that states are trying to do an end run around the Constitution currently. There's a popular vote interstate pact that has been going on for years, and they just added another state, Virginia, because they had the new Democrat governor. Their entire goal is they're saying, we are going to come together and decide how we send our electoral college votes based off of, if we get enough, the popular vote. We're going to completely disenfranchise our entire state, how they vote, and say we're going to look at the entire country if we can get enough. If they can get 270 electoral college votes, and they're over 200, folks, they're going to completely subvert the Constitution. That is happening in real time. It's not talked about enough.
21: And it's not, like I said, behind closed doors.
22: Right.
21: This is all happening something out and about.
22: That the state legislatures, especially in blue states or purple states, are pushing forward. It gets signed and they add their name to this list. It continues to grow. That's a top priority for Kamala Harris and her no bad ideas. This entire discussion isn't shocking because we know it's how they operate, but it is shocking how brazenly and openly they're saying, listen, we can't win. Her entire book was an excuse because it was like, I didn't have enough time to win. Now she's trying to show herself as the leader of the party again. She clearly wants to run for president again. A lot of people are having these type calls because of the midterms and saying, listen, we know our ideas aren't going to get us elected. It's always an excuse. Maybe you should self-examine. Maybe you should realize all of the things that you were pushing for are why you were not elected president. Instead, it's like, clearly it's not us. Clearly it's the Constitution that's the problem. Clearly it's the rules of the game. Clearly we need to have multi-member districts. That's where in a state you're represented by a few people. You're trying to completely change the fabric of what the founders put forward as our country. And there are ways to change the Constitution, constitutional amendment process. They know they won't win there. So they're trying to come up with ways to legislatively or sneakily go around and change the entire rules of the game. But she even says further in a later bite, says we have to neutralize these red states from cheating, including blue states expanding their maps. So if one side does it, it's cheating. And the only way to fight cheating is with more cheating. It's so nonsensical. Yeah. And we know that this has been a thing that people complain about with her, yeah, that she doesn't make sense. But she's sitting there and she's a powerful person pushing these ideas.
4: And it's sadly the case in general that even if you say one side is cheating and then we need to do it ourselves, that's not that's actually a bipartisan thing that people do. The morals go out the door when it comes to making sure you're securing your election. It's sad. It's on both sides. I'm not saying this is a Democrat versus Republican thing, but now, like I said, it's done out in the open. It's done clear as day saying we need to do these things. We need to pack the court. We need to expand the court. We need all of these, new plans to really change what is happening. Like Will said, the fabric of the United States of America. And when you start doing that, and every election cycle, we make these big swooping changes and we decide that, you know, this meant this for 100 years, but now it doesn't. Impeachment was this very specific issue that we know is very limited. All of a sudden, impeachment becomes something trivialized. All of these moments, even the filibuster, all these things that they bring up to end, a lot of them go back to what? Simply trying to secure more votes to continue themselves in power. It has nothing to do with the American people. The betterment of the American people has to do with keeping their jobs and keep money flowing in to their prospective parties.
22: Well, and once again, she led off calling this a no bad idea brainstorm and talked about expanding the Supreme Court. Here's how far we are from a world where the Democrat Party still focused on the Constitution and respected the tradition of the United States. This is from not too long ago, with someone that is a hero of the left. This is with Ruth Bader Ginsburg. And here is the kind of idea she thought expanding the Supreme Court was, Bite 21.
7: What does concern you? If you're not worried about the term limits, what are you worried about?
8: Well, what was the other? You mentioned
7: changing the number of justices.
8: Oh, yes, yes. There is no fixed number in the Constitution. So this court has had as few as 5, as many as 10. 9 seems to be a good number, and it's been that way for a long time. I have heard that there are some people on the Democratic side who would like to increase the number of judges. I think that was a bad idea when President Franklin Delano Roosevelt tried to pack the court.
22: So right there, one of the heroes of the left, Ruth Bader Ginsburg, the late justice

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2: 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We'll be back. This is the shortest break. Barely enough just to take a breath. Less than a minute. We'll be right back.
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2: Welcome to Seculo. It's Friday. We're kicking off what is, for a lot of people, a holiday weekend, if you will, as Memorial Day will be celebrated on Monday. A really good way to start our 250th celebration of America, I think, is to remember those who gave the ultimate sacrifice and died while serving our nation. Of course, Memorial Day on Monday. For a lot of people, we know you're going to have the day off. A lot of people will be, kind of kicking off summer that way. But I think it's a good reminder, again, as we head into a summer, really celebrating America, that this is a proper way to kind of kick off your, if you want to say, celebrations by remembering those who, again, paid that ultimate price for our freedoms and for our safety here in America.
6: That's right, Logan. And as I think we reflect on this, not just remembering those that have given that ultimate sacrifice, but also just the foundations of this country itself.
2: Sure.
6: This is a good time. I encourage you, read the Declaration of Independence as many times as you can this year, but start now if you haven't yet, because we've heard already the way the media will try to spin things. They were trying to push back on Speaker of the House Mike Johnson for just quoting the Declaration of Independence. We've strayed so far in so many areas of this country from the foundations that that the founders really believed and wanted to happen, and the way that we could thrive as a country, that I think as much as we can, getting back to that, it's an important thing.
2: You know, and to pivot to what we're talking about a bit today, as we were going off the air yesterday, there was a big press conference that was happening in Minnesota about specifically the fraud scandal that has really rocked the country in general. But the details of what's coming out of these investigations. And remember, it is very easy. I know a lot of you say nothing ever gets done. There's, you know, we move on. I always say the media does move on very quickly, and we forget about these topics that become a dominant news story every day. But we've seen out of the Trump administration, and now we can say we saw it after, you know, there was RFK Jr. there. There was Dr. Oz there. A lot of people involved directly. They are still working on these cases, and it is bigger than I think anyone could imagine.
6: That's right. And as they continue to prosecute these cases, it not only is going to put an end to those individuals committing this fraud, but hopefully serve as a deterrent to those that continue or think, maybe I should defraud the United States. Yesterday, it was announced 15 individuals had been indicted for over $90 million in alleged healthcare fraud. It was a scheme in Minnesota, and it saw even things like $40 million worth of fraud that was targeted to programs that were supposed to help children and families with autism. So not only did they steal from the taxpayers, but that money wasn't going to families that needed it. And

0: could use right. that to help live and thrive in America, they were stealing that from children that need it.
1: Yeah, don't think of this as some sort of like Robin Hood scenario where, you know, there's fraud happening, but maybe that's good because the government is doing, you know. No, these are people who are going after specifically people that needed this money, diverting it to places you should not be going, and doing it to the tune of millions and millions and millions of dollars. When we get back, we are also going to give you a bit of a recap of all the incredible work that we have been doing, all of the great segments that we've had over the last week, so you're not going to want to miss that. That is here again on ACLJ.org, on YouTube, Rumble, however you get your podcast, we are there, whether that is when we air live or whether that is when it replays. 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And I want to get you involved. You know, yesterday we talked about Jack Smith. We talked about, you know, the deep state. Well, I know, you know, I don't really like saying that anymore. I like to find, you know, phrases that are new and fresh, but I feel like we're on repeat when we hear Jack Smith, deep state, James Comey. 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
0: Welcome back to Seculo. Will Haynes here. I'm joined now by Rick Grinnell. And Rick, I want to play this for you. It's something that is now I've been talking about for 37 minutes, but I can't get over it. This is Katie Turr on MS Now hosting her show, talking about what the Speaker of the House, Mike Johnson, had said at the Rededicate 250 event, where he was talking about and quoting the Declaration of Independence. But this is bite two. I want to play it for you and then get into some discussion about this.
4: What about this passage from Mike Johnson declaring that our rights do not derive from government? They come from you, our Creator, and Heavenly Father. Is this him putting God over the Declaration of Independence? McKay?
5: Well, you know, I actually think that idea is not wholly uncommon. I mean, the idea that we have certain inalienable rights that come from God can be read in a fairly benign way.
0: Rick, you hear Katie Turr questioning if Mike Johnson's putting God over the Declaration of Independence, as if the Declaration of Independence itself didn't put God over it. But then McKay Coppins trying to spin as desperately as he can that it's not an uncommon idea, but you can read it benignly. I know it's MS Now. It shouldn't be unexpected, but I mean, is this really the mindset of the American left right now?
6: Well, look, I think that this just shows how out of touch they are. They are coastal elites. And as someone who lives in Los Angeles on the coast, I have to say they've even lost most of the coastal elites at this point, because I know a lot of coastal elites who are Christians who would absolutely say, of course, God is above the U.S. Constitution. I mean, this is not a radical idea. This is a pretty normal idea. Our founding fathers were men of God, and they expected people to live according to Christian principles. And I understand that our country is welcoming of others. I'm at the forefront of welcoming all people to the United States who go through the process legally, and there is no test. You don't have to be a Christian to be an American. Of course not. But there is no running from the fact that our forefathers were absolutely committed Christians who understood that God was in control. And this is not debatable. And I hope that the left melts down over this. I hope that the New York Times comes and starts attacking over this, because they will lose. I would love this fight, because politically it will benefit my party.
0: Well, and Rick, I think that's what's kind of disturbing about it, is that, one, we know that this similar sentiment was stated by Senator Kaine in a hearing last September, where he was shocked that someone that was not a nominee before his committee had said basically just what's in the Declaration of Independence. This is the same party that is promoting No Kings rallies everywhere, forgetting that if it weren't for the Declaration of Independence removing the authority from the king and saying, hey, no, these rights, one, they're self-evident, pretty obvious here, we have these rights, but also that it doesn't come from government, it's just protected by government, that they're actually arguing the point of kings when they try to say government has the supreme and final word on the rights of the people. But right now, you even see, you mentioned you're from California, there's a fight going right now for the mayor of LA, where someone who is pushing back on this notion of the government controlling everything, because when they do, they mess it up. You see Spencer Pratt rising in awareness, has a very clever campaign that he's running, which seems to be a very shoestring campaign, but he's making sense because he's pushing back on what has been so long of government supremacy within the California system. But you also couple that with seeing that Harmeet Dhillon at the DOJ has charged someone, come to a plea agreement with someone who was doing the type of election fraud that we all say is happening in places like California. But the left says if you point that out, you're dangerous to democracy. This individual was paying people to register to vote. It's illegal to do that. So when you look at California, is it kind of the petri dish or the microcosm that tells us the way that these fights are going to kind of spread out across the country?
6: Look, let me give you another analogy. This is the tip of the iceberg in California. We've been saying for years that our voter rolls are a mess, and they become messier when you don't allow there to be voter ID. When you ban voter ID, you're encouraging this behavior. And so we're going to have voter ID on the ballot in November in California, and I hope that this is the prime example. But let me also be clear to my friends on the left. This is not a one-off. This is a finally someone is looking at the problem situation, because we haven't had the media focus on this issue. We haven't had prosecutors, law enforcement officials. No one has been looking at this, but Billy Asaley, who is the U.S. attorney in L.A., is, I think, arguably the best U.S. attorney that the country has. He has gone after the homeless scam money. He's now going after this election voter roll fraud. We've known it's been there. I mean, we have a massive voter roll problem. California has been sued and lost multiple times because they don't clean up their voter rolls. And then when you put on top of that, not cleaning up your voter rolls and not requiring proper identification or checks and balances, you literally create a system where people cheat. And I'm sorry to be that blunt, but this is so obvious in California, and more people should be prosecuted. This is just the tip of the iceberg.
0: Well, and even you bring that up, this individual that has now come to a plea deal with the federal government, but her entire job was a signature collector for ballot initiatives. We have seen how many times some ballot initiatives that the polling of California would tell you, even the Democrats in the state may not agree with. You even think about this latest thing, the redistricting, where the people of California spoke. They wanted an independent commission. Whether or not it was fully independent, that's another argument for another day. But then all of a sudden they were so quickly able to get these ballot initiatives. I think you start to peel back the layers, as you say, and you see that it is just the tip of the iceberg. That is how they are able to ram through these things so quickly and maybe against the will of even the people that support the party in power there.
6: Look, a couple of things that are unique to California in that Sacramento is controlled by the Democrats with a supermajority. They don't need to listen to Republicans. They have a supermajority. They can ram through everything. There's no checks on the system. Gavin has benefited from that. It's gotten crazier and crazier because it's really ruled by the woke left. You combine that with, you know, the San Jose Mercury News and the LA Times being more woke than our politicians. And you really have a system where there is no checks and the media are lazy and allowing this to happen. And so that's the perfect storm to have unchecked politicians going off the deep end and having fraud, massive fraud, corruption, where people's friends are getting, unqualified friends are getting contracts. You have out of control individuals who want to win elections, start stealing elections with fake votes. This is all what's happening in California, and we have to be able to recognize the problem and fight back. And I do think that someone like Spencer Pratt, who's not a Republican, who is just a frustrated, citizen of Los Angeles watching the chaos, he's really making inroads with the Hollywood crowd. And obviously, Los Angeles is a city that is controlled by entertainment and Hollywood. Everybody works in the industry.
0: Rick, thank you so much for joining us today. And we are obviously going to be keeping an eye on what happens in California. But we're going to get back to this topic that we started with in the next segment, folks. So I have one line open. Give me a call, 1-800-684-3110. I'm going to try to get to all of you. I hope to play that video on the National Archives as well. If I don't, we'll play it soon. You'll see it a lot in lots of different variations of it as we go into this celebration. What should be a unifying celebration, what should be everyone maybe picking up a copy of our founding documents and reading them. Man, that's a good thing. You know, maybe we should start an initiative as well. We do see great things of this rededication 250. We see the reading the Bible. But also, I think people should just maybe read the founding documents, where we started, and also how far we've drifted from that with some politicians. We'll be right back with more on Seculo. Welcome to the all-new ACLJ app. Expert analysis and insight big tech can't censor. 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
0: Welcome back to Seculo. Final segment of the broadcast. This show has flown by today, but I want to get straight to your phone calls. Try to get through all of them if I can, because the lines are full right now, but I think some will open up here in a second. Let's go to Ann from Pennsylvania, who's an ACLJ champion, calling on line three. Ann, you're on Seculo.
8: Will, thank you so much. Thank you for that very, very brilliant analysis. You were preaching. Keep on preaching, dude. You are the best. You guys at ACLJ are the best. I'm not going to stop saying it. Okay. So, you know what? This Katie is absurd. Her comment is completely absurd because she's speaking as if the Declaration of Independence in and of itself already doesn't declare that our rights come from God. So she, what the left is going through, I truly believe, is an exorcism. There is a spiritual exorcism taking place with the left because they have always denied our rights. And our rights absolutely come from God. And I could go on about that, but one more quick thing. I want to let people know, once and for all, the separation of church and state is not in the United States Constitution. It is in a letter from Thomas Jefferson to the Danbury Baptist Church, promising that the government shall not infringe on the rights of Christianity. And one more quick point, and also declaring that we do not have an establishment of religion. Well, we don't. As we can see, there is no establishment of religion, because even though our country is founded on Judeo-Christian principles, other religions have freely practiced in this country. So the left is just completely inside out on one side, the evil side, and they've shown it for years, and they have been assaulting Christians and Jews and so many other entities in so many different ways for so many years, and it's because of the ACLJ that I am so grateful. I am so, so grateful.
0: And thank you so much for your kind words and your support more than anything as an ACLJ champion. We couldn't do this broadcast. We couldn't do any of the legal work without champions like you, with single one-time donors as well. Champions are monthly donors on a recurring basis. You said it, you forget it, you don't have to worry about it, but you know that you are contributing to this fight. Because, as Ann even said, the letter to the Danbury Baptists, everything was trying to protect people of faith from the government. The wall of separation line was about saying, hey, because of our founding documents, you don't have to worry about government corrupting the church like they saw in England, the Church of England. Everything was within that context of pushing back against what the monarchy had done, where the state was a deity, where it was supreme. That is the foundation of this country. And I have a feeling we're going to hear a lot more like this as for once, some people are reading the Declaration of Independence again in this 250th anniversary year. Let's go on. I'm going to keep taking phone calls here. Marion from Texas, also an ACLJ champion on line two. You're on Seculo.
9: Thank you very much for taking my call. And I just wanted to point out that any nation that follows the Bible and the rules of God, they've always been successful. And the ones that don't follow the rules of God, and that's the majority of people in the world, they come up with failure. And just one quick example about that, the French Revolution and the American Revolution started about the same time. The French decided that they didn't want any royalty. They started beheading all those people, and the people that knew how to run ships and everything, they killed all the people that had access to, like, sending ships out into the sea and stuff like that. And eventually they didn't have any power to do anything. In the United States, the Constitution, almost every one of the 13 colonies that came, they had to tell the British government why they wanted to form a colony over here. And almost without exception, it was to further the cause and gospel of Jesus Christ. So that was right before they even declared independence and stuff. So this nation has been ruled by people who love the Lord, and that's the reason we have become the most powerful nation in the world, is because we follow the rules of God, and hopefully we'll continue to do so. So that's my comment.
0: Thank you, Marion, for calling in, and thank you for being an ACLJ champion as well. We couldn't do this work without champions like you and like Ann, who called in earlier. I want to keep on with trying to get more phone calls in. Let's go to Jerry on line one from Tennessee. Jerry, you're on Seculo.
10: Hey, Will, you're doing a great job today.
0: I appreciate
10: it. It's hard when you're by yourself, but you're doing a great job.
0: Well, I have to thank our special producer today, Katie Turr, who gave me such a wonderful thing to kind of launch into today. So a little bit easier than normal being by myself today.
10: Absolutely. She sure did. You know, you hear something like what Katie Turr says there, or some of these other mainstream media folks, or a lot of our politicians, and you want to laugh because it's proves that they're ignorant of history at the very least. But on top of that, really, when you get down to it, it shows that they are trying to deny the fact that there is a creator. Obviously, many of them don't believe in Christ, but let's go beyond that. They don't want to believe in a creator or a designer who has designed us for a specific purpose. And therefore, they are fighting against that. Why are they fighting against that? They would prefer that they, whoever this is, the lefts, the elitists, they would like to rule to tell us what we can or cannot do. If there is a designer, then they would be convicted and would have to follow the ways of that designer, that God who gave us these rights. And so that conviction is what causes them to run the opposite direction.
0: I agree with you 100%, Jerry. I'm cutting you off because I want to get to a couple more phone calls here at the end, but I agree. And when you see how afraid people are of truth, truth scares people because it's uncomfortable. It's uncomfortable that they aren't the supreme being in their life. They are trying to create a God in their image, and that God is government. That is what they want. They don't want the fact that they are created in the image of a creator who endowed them with rights. Catherine from Ohio, I think you're going to be our last caller of the day. I'm sorry, Leslie. Thank you so much for calling in. Try back tomorrow. But Catherine, you're on Seculo. Go ahead.
11: I just want to say, says you're endowed by your creator, unable rights, like liberty and true happiness. This is referring to a higher power. A God of love and kindness that, you know, does nothing to cause harm. Emphasizes the higher power of God of love and kindness. That's what a lot of people need to understand.
0: Catherine, thank you so much for calling in. Final call of the day. Once again, when we look at everything that we've discussed today, even the words, that's what I keep going back to in the Declaration of Independence, that the truths are self-evident. It shouldn't have to be profound what they're saying, but it was a revolutionary idea, and it shows that it's still a revolutionary idea, because those that are the elites that get status, they get eyeballs, even though sometimes that declines when you're MS now, they don't want the truth, so they try and throw pejorative terms like Christian nationalist. It's concerning in this context 250 years later. Don't fall for it. Keep watching Seculo. Keep supporting the ACLJ at aclj.org. 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We'll talk to you tomorrow.
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12: News this hour from Town Hall. I'm John Scott. The somber sound of a bugler playing taps at Arlington National Cemetery. In a speech today, President Trump remarked on the significance of Memorial Day.
13: Before we hail the founding, we honor the fallen. Before we celebrate the triumph, we pay the tribute. Before we crown the victory, we count the cost. Today, we are reminded that there could be no 4th of July without America's armed forces, and there could be no Independence Day without Memorial Day.
12: President Trump says any agreement with Iran to end the war should include a requirement for several additional countries to join the Abraham Accords. Bob Agnew reports.
14: The U.S. brokered accords were forged during President Trump's first term and aimed at normalizing relations with Israel. In a social media post on Monday, the president tied any eventual agreement to an expanded participation in those accords. He pointed to Saudi Arabia and Qatar as countries that should immediately sign on, followed by Pakistan, Turkey, Egypt, and Jordan. It remains unclear how workable the proposal might be in those majority Muslim countries. Bob Agnew reporting.
12: Israel's military says its Air Force struck sites belonging to Hezbollah in Lebanon. The strikes in Bekaa Valley on Monday night came as Israeli Prime Minister Benjamin Netanyahu vowed to intensify the attacks in this latest Israel-Hezbollah war. The bystander who was struck by gunfire after a man fired on a checkpoint outside the White House and was fatally shot by U.S. Secret Service officers remains in serious condition. The Secret Service on Sunday said that bystander, who has not been identified, suffered a gunshot wound described as non-life-threatening. More at townhall.com.
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17: Tonight will be partly cloudy with a low of 52. Tomorrow, expect warm weather with a mix of clouds and sunshine reaching a high of 81. Tomorrow night will be partly cloudy with a low of 61. I'm meteorologist Jason Caterina on FM 92.7 and AM 1400 The Answer. 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
16: 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This Memorial Day weekend, we remember those that have made the ultimate sacrifice for this country. 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Picture warm Gulf breezes, turquoise waters, white sand beaches. 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
25: This is the best of The Larry Elder Show. Larry Elder here, the sage from South Central, the prince of Pico Union, the czar of common sense, the great Eldersky, Don Lorenzo. Welcome to the program. No Victor Crafts allowed because we've got a country to save. So let's get her teed up!
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25: 888-971-SAGE. 888-971-7243. I am Larry Elder. We are Salem News Channel. Did you notice anything new in our opening? Now, in the third hour, we will talk to, in studio, the Secretary of Health and Human Services, Robert F. Kennedy Jr., and I'm going to ask him about Trump derangement syndrome, so stick around for that. Secretary of War Pete Hegseth testified before Congress, and not too surprisingly, things got a bit stormy. Republicans appear to be gaining more seats in the redistricting wars. President Trump's approval rating hits a new low, but wait, there is some good news on the midterms. That is good news if you are a Republican. FBI memos reveal how the agency broke normal practice by preserving evidence even after charges were dismissed against Trump. The Biden FBI wanted the agency to retain the ability to prosecute Trump after he leaves office for allegedly breaking the law by contesting the 2020 election. And we will finally get to Nick Shirley's trip to Cuba, where he observed conditions in that communist country up close and personal. 888-971-SAGE, 888-971-7243. Dissent, of course, is welcome. Now, regarding the new poll on the president's approval, this is a CNN survey. 30% of respondents, U.S. voters, approve of Trump's handling of the economy. 70% say they disapprove. During Trump 1.0, the disapproval rating never went above 50%. It is now at 70%. Now, this happened before the April jobs report came out, which was a good one. Twice as many jobs were added as experts predicted. But yesterday, the department released data showing inflation at 3.8% because of the war in Iran. Food and energy prices went up. Now, 69% believe a recession is likely next year. 31% disagree with that. But 69%, almost 70%, believe a recession is around the corner. As to how the economy is affecting people, 61% tell CNN that they have changed what grocery they buy so they can stay within their budget. 45% say they have significantly cut back on how much they drive. 31% say they put off any kind of medical treatment due to cost. And Americans are souring on their view of the country. In 2016, 67% of Americans believed that you can be successful if you're willing to work hard. That number now is down to 47%. On the other hand, this is CNN's stat guy, Harry Enten, number 35.
29: In the race for Congress.
30: You would think, but I think this poll serves as a big-time reality check for Democrats, and that is it ain't over yet, especially with the redistricting when we look ahead to the 2026 race for Congress. You would have thought that the Democrats' lead would expand on the generic congressional ballot. It didn't happen. Look, in March, Democrats were up by 6 points. Look at this now. Democrats are up by 3 points, and I want you to note the yellow lettering. No clear leader. It is within the margin of error. So despite all of the talk about Donald Trump's unpopularity, the fact is Republicans very much remain in the game when it comes to the congressional midterms, which are occurring in, what, 6 or 7 months at this point?
29: Yes, and don't call me Shirley. So a lead of 3 points in the generic ballot test here. Does that get the job done?
30: No, it might not actually get the job done. And I love any reference to Airplane, I will say, and Leslie Nielsen. Look at this. Okay, take a look here. Democrats in the National House vote margin. According to my estimate, what they need for control with redistricting in terms of the national popular vote is somewhere of a win between 3 and 4 points. What's CNN's current poll with no clear leader? It's a 3-point advantage. If this were, in fact, the actual result come election day, the race for Congress, the race for the House, would be basically a toss-up. And that is why the redistricting efforts that have been happening are so important, because before the redistricting happened, Democrats essentially just needed to win the National House popular vote in order to win control of the House of Representatives. But now, with the redistricting, their ladder, they have to climb ever higher, and a 3-point win may very well not do it. This is well within the realm of possibilities. Could be Democrats take back the House. You know, if Democrats outperform the CNN poll by a few points, they take it back. But they could underperform as well, and that would be big-time trouble. As I said at the start here, this game is most certainly not over. Republicans very much in the race for the House of Representatives. They're in that game.
0: All right.
25: Now, speaking of the redistricting wars, they tried to do this in South Carolina. Republicans tried to grab a seat, and it is now going back and forth in the state legislature. It is possible. Maybe not likely, possible that James Clyburn could lose his seat, the longstanding South Carolina Democrat, the one who embraced Joe Biden during the 2020 election, after Bernie Sanders won the Nevada caucuses, and for one shining moment, a Democrat socialist was the front runner. The Democrats feared that he was too far to the left to win, so right before the South Carolina primary, James Clyburn, very respected, put his arm around Joe Biden and said, "You're my guy." Biden then proceeded to win that caucus, that primary, substantially, and that propelled Biden on the way to becoming the nominee for the Democrats in 2020. Now, James Clyburn talked about the possibility that he might have his seat redistricted to CNN's Jake Tapper. Let's play part of that, number 13.
1: Still here. So let's talk about the redistricting wars, the gerrymandering wars more broadly. President Trump kicked off this battle by urging Texas to redistrict and create more Republican-leaning seats last year. Then Democrats decided to fight fire with fire.
25: May I interject here? Notice how he said Donald Trump kicked off this by getting Texas involved to redistrict. One more time. In 2017, the former AG, Eric Holder, set up a committee that went around the country to advise states on how they can use race to create majority-minority districts. Donald Trump just kicked the Republicans, as he often does, in the you-know-what, and told them to get involved in this game because the Democrats have been outfoxing us for years. But proceed.
1: This battle by urging Texas to redistrict and create more Republican-leaning seats last year, then Democrats decided to fight fire with fire. California came after that, Virginia, and more. After redrawing maps in six states, Republicans now have approximately an 8-seat advantage in these gerrymandering wars. What do you think this might mean come November? Might Republicans hold the House?
3: Well, they might, and they might not, because I do believe that the voters in this country are watching very closely, and they are feeling emotionally what the threat is to our future.
25: Okay.
3: And I do not believe...
25: So he's saying that, not sure what's going to happen. Missouri appears to have picked up one seat for Republicans when they've engaged in redistricting. And there's been a lawsuit filed against the state of Illinois by the Public Interest Legal Foundation claiming that the governor, J.B. Pritzker, explicitly used race and said so in designing districts, which the Supreme Court suggested might very well be unlawful. So now there's a lawsuit filed against Illinois. Whether or not anything could happen and happen in time to alter the seat before the primary, before the election, we don't know. Meanwhile, the governor of Georgia has also called in a special session to consider redistricting their maps. So things are really happening. And Bakari Sellers, longtime Democrat strategist, literally yelled at Kevin O'Leary, used a slur, because he's really upset about what's going on with the redistricting, and apparently believes that Kevin O'Leary is wrong when he says you don't need to have a black representative to advocate for black people, and black voters could vote for somebody other than a black person to advocate for their interests. My goodness, say it ain't so. Number 24.
0: Yeah, let me finish my thought.
6: Drill back to 50.
0: Yeah, because you're still alive, right? And so there's an entire generation of people. Brown v. Board, it overturned Plessy v. Ferguson
6: and
0: of 1896. My point is that my mother was born in 1951. She desegregated schools. My father was shot in the civil rights movement. Those people. I'm going to finish because you're being utterly disrespectful.
6: Not at all.
0: So I'm going to finish this comment. So what I'm telling you is that there are people in this country who fought, died, and bled for the right to vote. Don't be a. Just understand.
7: Okay. A Bacari,
0: just
7: please.
0: Just
7: understand.
0: I'm going to stop you
7: because I just want everybody to reset with a modicum of respect at this table. Please stop.
0: I want you to understand.
25: He said, don't be a word that rhymes with Rick. We're going to lose the right to vote. Really? No more poll taxes. No more literacy tests. No more grandfather clauses. And the Supreme Court ruling does not reinstate those dastardly practices. So calm the bleep down. Don't be a... I'm Larry Elder. The boy. My friends, can I share something with you for a moment? I know how confusing it's become. Every time you turn on the radio, you hear another voice telling you to buy gold. Every host, every show, another endorsement. 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
10: The Supreme Court's decision striking down racial gerrymandering. The Supreme Court said enough is enough. And in this ruling, the justices raised the bar. 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
11: Does your money need to get a job? 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
25: 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I am Larry Elder. We are Salem News Channel. Well, the fast has been broken. Our friend Mark from L.A. has called back. Mark, don't leave town. We'll chat in just a few minutes. This is now day number 3 of the campaign for this summer's Prison Fellowship Angel Tree campaign. 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
25: Now it's our turn. 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Mark is in Los Angeles. Mark, always lovely to hear from you.
16: Yeah, thank you, Larry. So why don't you tell me, in your opinion, which I already know, is Donald Trump doing good foreign policy? Which I told the girl an F minus, but being fair, he gets a D minus.
25: Quick thing. Do you refer to a grown woman, Mark, as girls?
16: No, I refer to them as women.
25: You just said you told the girl.
16: I don't remember what I said. I wasn't paying attention.
25: So you weren't paying attention to what you said? You weren't paying attention to what you said? Okay, Mark.
16: Larry, I know you like to discourage your guests, otherwise you lose your argument, but that's not why I called you.
25: Well, I'm just wondering whether or not you routinely refer to women as girls. It just seems a little dismissive, that's all.
16: How about ladies, Larry?
25: Well, yeah. I mean, I would not refer to somebody who is a woman as a girl. I mean, this is not the 1950s anymore. Have you ever seen Mad Men?
16: You have really
25: let me address your question though. What grade would I give President Trump in foreign policy? What grade would I give President Trump in foreign policy, Mark? You know what I'm going to say? An A plus. I love what he's done to pressure NATO into paying 5% of their GDP. Don't you think that's a good thing? I love the idea that he has gotten the hostages out of Gaza and their remains. I love the idea that he pressured our allies to pick up the tab for our support for Ukraine. I love what he's done with Iran, obviously, in setting back their nuclear program. And I think ultimately there's going to be substantial changes in the governance of Iran. It may take time, maybe longer than you and I like, but I believe that's ultimately going to happen. He's also gotten concessions out of Greenland. I know he promised to take Greenland. He's not going to do that, but he's gotten a promise from Denmark and the Prime Minister of Greenland to allow us to have more bases there and have access to the so-called rare earth materials. So I think all these things are good. I think it's a good idea that he's taking troops out of Germany and putting them elsewhere. And I think it's true that NATO should have stepped up regarding helping us to keep the Strait of Hormuz open. And we've been spending a lot of time and money, and we have troops in Europe. We have troops in South Korea. We have troops in Japan. And it seems to me that these allies should be stepping up. They're not, and I think Trump has addressed that. I think that's a good thing. Even the UN Secretary even the Secretary General, rather, of NATO said that Trump is right, that we should have done a better job in helping with the Strait of Hormuz. So I think he gets an A+. Barack Obama complained about NATO not paying their 2% at the time. George W. Bush complained about it. Trump did something about it. So I think these are all good things.
16: Well, that's
25: can you agree that any can you agree with anything that I said? Did I say anything that you agree with, Mark? Anything?
16: Right. Yes.
25: Okay.
16: That's why he went from an F- to a D-.
25: Okay. Well, at least I got you to move one grade. I got you to move up one grade. I'm proud of myself.
16: He got NATO to put more up. I agree with that.
25: Okay.
16: That's the only thing.
25: Okay. That's progress.
16: Why is the Strait of Hormuz closed, Larry?
25: Say again?
16: And why didn't our government, why is the Strait of Hormuz closed? And why didn't the brilliant Trump administration see that coming?
25: Well, it's interesting.
16: Wow.
25: Let me answer that, Mark. It's interesting. The Secretary of War testified today before Congress, and that very question came up. And I'll play you his response. It did come up. They did anticipate this.
16: Larry.
25: Yes, sir.
16: If they did, then they're very stupid, and I don't want to call anyone stupid. And by the way, Pete Hinsmith should not be the Secretary of Defense or War.
25: Because
16: he was a good soldier in the military. We're not going to dispute that. He doesn't have any qualifications. His only qualification is that he sucked up to Fox, Trump on Fox. That's his qualification.
25: Well, he also is a heavily decorated combat veteran. And it seems to me it's a little unfair for you to be dismissive of that. You said the only reason he's there is because he was on Fox and he was a Trump supporter on Fox News. I mean, wow, that's kind of dismissive. That's almost like calling a woman a girl.
16: No, Larry,
25: Mark, I'm going to leave it there, Mark. Mark, as always, thank you very much for calling. I appreciate it. Mark's a good sport and a very intelligent guy, and Mark cares about the country. I have no doubt about that, Mark. You and I just have a different point of view on a lot of things, including the president. Now, as I mentioned, Hegseth was and the other who testified before Congress were, in fact, asked about whether they anticipated the closing of the Strait of Hormuz, and they said they did. And the Secretary of War, I thought, acquitted himself beautifully. And I said this before. One of the reasons Donald Trump has chosen people who have been on television, and it may seem like something superficial, at least at first, is because you're going to be having hearings like this. You're going to be challenged. You're going to be asked tough questions. The ability to respond to them, keep your poise, and be angry when necessary is something that is very necessary in a world today where everything is online, everything is instant, we're all on our smartphones, we're all watching things. And so to be able to present yourself in a competent, strong, calm, knowledgeable way, I think Donald Trump picked stars, superstars, who are serving in his administration, and I'm impressed. 888-971-SAGE, 888-971-7243. I'm Larry Elder.
2: Larry will be right back. Stay tuned.
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5: SRN News, I'm John Scott. Today is Memorial Day, a U.S. holiday that is officially about mourning the nation's fallen service members, but has also come to signal the unofficial start of summer and a long weekend of travel. President Trump says any agreement to end the Iran war should include a requirement for several additional countries, including Saudi Arabia and Pakistan, to join the Abraham Accords. The U.S. brokered accords were forged during Trump's first term and aimed at normalizing relations with Israel. Israel's military reports its Air Force struck sites belonging to Hezbollah in Lebanon. The strikes in Bekaa Valley came as Israeli Prime Minister Benjamin Netanyahu vowed to intensify the attacks in this latest Israel-Hezbollah war. This is SRN News.
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7: 888-971-SAGE, 888-971-7243. I am Larry Elder. We are Salem News Channel. Don't forget, in the final hour, we're going to be talking with the Secretary of Health and Human Services, Robert F. Kennedy Jr., and I'm anxious to get his take on what it is like to work for a man that half the country despises. And, as you know, Kennedy, longtime Democrat, broke with his party, ran for president as an independent, and then joined the Trump administration. And he has talked about how he's lost friends and family members. We'll be talking about this later on in the show, last hour in the show, so stick around for that. Again, 888-971-SAGE is the number. Lito is in San Diego. Lito, you're on the Larry Elder Show. Thank you so much for calling.
8: Been a little while, Larry, but I had to call in today after listening. I have my brother lives in San Diego, in South Carolina. And I heard about what the Republicans in South Carolina did today, siding with pretty much the whole Democrat Party in South Carolina with not going ahead with redistricting.
7: Right.
8: And I'm saying to myself, I was asking myself, who does Clyburn remind me of? And I started thinking of the movie Django. And the one character that I think that would come to everybody's mind when they listen to him and even look at him, I'm sorry about the representation physically, would be Samuel L. Jackson's character. And every word that comes out of that man's mouth, although it's more eloquent, is Samuel L. Jackson talking to Django. And every black in South Carolina is Django. And he's talking to you right now. Stay on the plantation. Stay on the plantation. Do not listen to these people about what we did to make you pretty much vote for me
7: right. All
8: these years, because, man, it's sickening, but it's also funny because it's fiction coming to reality.
7: Yeah.
8: This is who he is. This is who he is. He wants these people to remain on the plantation in their mind, thinking that they need the government to do everything for them, and it's sickening.
7: Yeah, and Lito, as I've said many times, when have you ever heard James Clyburn address the number one problem facing the black community, which, as I said for decades, is the large number of kids who enter the world without a father in the home, married to the mother, which is a function of the welfare state that Democrats have foisted down the throats of Americans. When have you heard him say anything all about school choice? 85% of black eighth graders can neither read nor do math proficiency levels. They can't. Because the school system is so lousy, K-12. What has he ever said anything about that?
8: Never.
7: Yeah.
8: He keeps pointing to Leonardo Capriati, whatever his name, Leo.

0: Leonardo and saying, look how pretty he is. Keep listening to what he says. It's like, dude, yeah. Wake up. This is not something in somebody's movie. This is not one battle after another. The battle's already been fought. We need to just take the victory and run with it.
1: Absolutely. Lito, thank you very much for the call. I appreciate it. Speaking of Samuel L. Jackson, do you know the actor who appeared in more movies than any other actor in the 90s? Samuel Jackson. Samuel Jackson has appeared in, it's the number one box office actor in history. If you look at the films in which he's played and you add up all their box office, his films have grossed more money than any other actor in history. And regarding Clyburn, as I said before, Clyburn is the one that salvaged Joe Biden's campaign in 2020. He was going nowhere. He was Mr. Magooing, to use the term written by term used by one of Obama's former advisors. He was Mr. Magooing his way through the primaries, going nowhere. And then Bernie Sanders went to the Nevada caucuses, becomes the front runner, and they were scared bleepless. And Clyburn then embraced Biden right before the primary, and Biden wins. And he extracted a promise from him. And the promise is, if you become president and there is a Supreme Court vacancy, the vacancy will be filled by a black female. Are you kidding me? And, of course, Biden did that. Biden said, I have no criteria other than it has to be a black female. What? Never mind trying to get the most qualified black female. And certainly wasn't thinking about a black female like Janice Rogers Brown, who was a former member of the California Supreme Court, who was nominated for a position, got held up because the Democrats thought she was too conservative, even though she was a black female. And Ketanji Brown Jackson has demonstrated, in my opinion, her unworthiness as a Supreme Court justice. I mean, to have other fellow justices who have been appointed by Democrats criticize her for her reasoning. She cited cases that did not support the proposition for which they cited. I don't believe she would be there but for the fact that she's a black female. Who wants that? 888-971-SAGE. I am Larry Elder. Do not leave town.
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4: 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Picture warm Gulf breezes, turquoise waters, white sand beaches. 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
1: 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I am Larry Elder. 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Amy is in Sacramento. Amy, you're the Larry Elder Show. Thank you for calling.
12: Well, thank you for taking my call. I just was going to make a statement. The only reason why our country is so divided is because most people listen to the mainstream media, which is CNN, MS Now, NPR, Channel 40. Everything bashes Trump.
1: Mm-hmm.
12: So yeah. When you don't listen, you don't have an open view and listen to everything. I mean, there's only Fox that says, you know, this kind of news, or other stations that are private stations. So if you don't listen to everything, you are not going to know anything.
1: There's no question.
12: And then we also have another issue that most people have been educated through the universities,
1: mm-hmm.
12: or are not educated, don't really know what's going on, haven't been in other countries, and they just swallow the lies.
1: No, I don't disagree with anything you said, Amy. I think you nailed it, said it beautifully. There was a book years ago called Left Turn, and the author looked at the top 20 sources of news in America. 18 of them were to the left. 2 of them were to the right. This is where the bulk of people get their news. And you're quite right. There's Fox. There's Newsmax. Of course, there's all sorts of websites. But the bulk of the news is still ABC, NBC, CBS, NPR, BS Now, and New York Times, LA Times, Washington Post. All these come together so that the news that fits your ideology pops up on your feed and when you get your news on your cell phone, on your Facebook page, or what have you. And so the consensus is that Donald Trump is a racist. The consensus is that Donald Trump is a bigot. The consensus is that Donald Trump is irresponsible. That Donald Trump is mentally declining. Whatever line you see and hear on CNN and BS Now will be something that will be parroted by a lot of people that are pretty much brain dead. And you're also right about the universities. We talked about the studies showing how left-wing they are. Take the Ivy League schools. What was it? Less than 1% describe themselves as very conservative, and around 2% describe themselves as just plain old conservative. Everybody else describes themselves as something other than that. So imagine the kind of education you're getting. The rich get richer. The poor get poorer. Wealthy people did not earn their wealth. They stole it. The history of America, the so-called robber barons cheated America, robbed America, stole things from America, never mind the goods and services that they provided. Andrew Carnegie is one of my favorite so-called robber baron, and steel got cheaper and cheaper and cheaper because he always tried to lower the costs, make it much more available to his customers. And now, the equivalent of the robber barons are people like Elon Musk, who certainly was not born a multi-billionaire, and other titans of tech, not born multi-billionaires. They had a product, a good, a service. They provided it. And now all of a sudden they're bad guys. They're evil. They're villains. It's ridiculous. And that's what these people are learning. I just read you the stats showing the decline in the number of people who believe that if you work hard in America, you can get ahead. Why do you think half the world is trying to get here? Why do you think, as we speak, there are people in Haiti lining up for a shot at a lottery to come to America? Meanwhile, Americans believe that it's less likely to work hard and be successful than they believed even a few years ago. It's absurd. Now, about the question about whether the Trump administration anticipated the closure of the Strait of Hormuz, the Joint Chiefs General Dan Raising Cane was asked that at the hearing, number 45.
13: When the Department of War was planning its operations in Iran, did you anticipate the closure of the Strait of Hormuz and the resulting impact on oil supplies for many countries, including here in the United States, where we've seen gas, diesel, and home heating oil prices go up? I ask this question because there's historic precedent. Obviously, during the Iraq-Iran war, tankers were fired upon in the strait.
14: Senator, thanks for the question. As always, we have an incredible staff over at the Pentagon and down at U.S. CENTCOM. And we always look at the range of military branches and sequels. I won't comment on any particular one because that gets to whatever advice I may or may not have given to the president. And I do that in private. But you should rest assured, as should the American people, that we cover and consider the full range of things all the time in our careful consideration of military actions and the advice and or options that we present our civilian leaders.
13: It seems to me that there's been a different plan almost daily with dealing with this problem, which is why I ask.
1: Of course we anticipate this. Whole range of things we anticipated. And that's a line. By the way, we are now hearing another line. If Donald Trump does some sort of deal with the Iranians, there's no real reason to believe that they're going to adhere to that deal. And I don't disagree with that. Then why were you high-fiving when Barack Obama entered into that so-called Iran deal? You keep hearing over and over again that Iran was foreclosed from getting a nuclear weapon, even though it's not true. The deal had all sorts of so-called sunset clauses, so eventually they were on a pathway to getting a nuke, even though they were cheating on the deal, although the Democrats keep saying they weren't cheating. Suddenly, though, if Trump were to enter into an agreement, well, it's not at all unconditional surrender, and therefore Trump is being duped. but you praise the deal that Obama entered into. I'm a little confused. Every spam call, every scam text, every sketchy email with your name, Larry Elder here. 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
1: 888-971-SAGE, 888-971-7243. I'm Larry Elder. We are Salem News Channel. Again, in the third hour, we're going to talk to the Secretary of Health and Human Services, Robert F. Kennedy Jr. Among other things, we're going to ask him about Trump derangement syndrome. We will continue to look at the testimony before Congress by Secretary of War Pete Hegseth. And FBI memos reveal how the agency broke normal practice by preserving evidence even after charges were dismissed against Donald Trump. The reason they did that is because they wanted the agency to retain the ability to prosecute Trump after he left office. We're also going to get into Nick Shirley's trip to Cuba, where he observed conditions in that communist island country up close and personal. Regarding the media bias, let me just play you Abby Phillips, who's a host on CNN, her reaction to the redistricting war, what she says about the Supreme Court ruling on the Voting Rights Act, and her conclusion. Keep in mind, this is supposed to be news. Number 30, 55.
20: America's redistricting battles just became a full-fledged war. Democrats are vowing to go all in tonight after a consequential setback in Virginia. The state Supreme Court striking down the new congressional map that favors Democrats, ruling that the party began the process of putting the measure on the ballot too late. The new map would have created four new majority blue districts, and it was created in response to President Trump's call for red states to redraw maps to favor Republicans. Now, last month, voters narrowly passed that referendum, and Democrats are vowing to appeal. The House Minority Leader, Hakeem Jeffries, says that the fight is just getting started, and it all comes after the Supreme Court issued a historic ruling that severely weakened the Voting Rights Act of 1965, and it opened the door to new redistricting battles all across the South, like, for example, in Alabama, where Republicans are now asking the Supreme Court to allow the state to revert back to an old map that it had struck down. The court in 2023 ultimately ordered the officials to redraw its map after it tried to pack black voters into one district. So we are, to be frank, in the depths of hell now when it comes to redistricting. I don't think there's a better way to put it. Like, there's no bottom.
1: Okay. There are at least three things that she said that were blatantly biased. The first is, she says, the Supreme Court, quote, severely weakened the Voting Rights Act. Well, that's one way of looking at it. Unless you want to read the concurring opinion written by Justice Clarence Thomas, where he said the Voting Rights Act was never intended to be used to design districts based on race. So, severely weakened or improperly interpreted. Secondly, she said, Donald Trump called for red states to redistrict, leaving out the committee that was set up in 2017 by AG Eric Holder to encourage other states to use race to set up districting. Trump just said, let's fight fire with fire. Finally, she said, we are in the depths of hell. We are in the depths of hell. Not too biased. 888-971-SAGE. I'm Larry Elder.
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22: News this hour from Town Hall. I'm John Scott. President Trump today offered a Memorial Day speech at Arlington National Cemetery.
23: We owe our liberty, our self-government, the glories of our history and our very nation itself to the generations who paid for it with everything they had, the ultimate sacrifice.
22: Memorial Day events taking place around the country, including in Peachtree City, Georgia. Correspondent Laura Winters was on hand as hundreds and dozens of veterans turned out to mourn the loss of friends that were killed in various wars.
24: More than 300 people showing up wearing red, white, and blue outfits and waving American flags at this patriotic ceremony. U.S. Army veteran and retired military intelligence officer Joe Bowler, who served in Vietnam, tells me he supports President Trump and the war in Iran, as he personally fears the evil that terrorists could do with a nuclear weapon.
25: I believe our country is doing the right thing to rid itself of an evil that presents itself.
24: Covering Memorial Day, Laura Winters, Peachtree City, Georgia.
22: And President Trump says any agreement with Iran to end the war should include a requirement for several additional countries to join the Abraham Accords, including Saudi Arabia and Turkey. The U.S. brokered accords were forged during Trump's first term and aimed at normalizing relations with Israel. In a social media post, the president said negotiations are proceeding nicely, but tied any eventual agreement to expanded participation in the agreements first signed in 2020. He pointed to Saudi Arabia and Qatar as countries that should immediately sign on, followed by Pakistan, Turkey, Egypt, and Jordan. More on these stories at townhall.com.